0: Party is in the midst of another nationwide crackdown on Christians. Michael Harrington reporting.
1: Lawmakers in Ghana have passed a bill that would impose prison terms of up to 10 years for people who promote LGBT activities, reviving legislation that has long been promoted by religious groups in the West African country. The legislation, which is expected to be signed into law by President John Mahama, would also impose prison terms of 3 years for people who engage in LGBT acts. A similar bill was passed in Ghana 2 years ago, but was never signed by the president. This is SRN News. AI gives the markets a boost.
2: Stocks edged up to more records on Wall Street as winners of the artificial intelligence boom kept driving the market higher. The S&P 500 rose 0.1% Tuesday. The Dow added 228 points. That's about 0.4%. The NASDAQ composite edged up less than 0.1%. Semiconductor company Marvell Technology jumped more than 32%. That came after the CEO of NVIDIA said Marvell could be the next company to be worth more than $1 trillion. Alphabet fell 3.9%. The parent company of Google said it's raising $80 billion to help pay for its AI investment. Seth Sutel, New York.
1: The New York Knicks are preparing to face the San Antonio Spurs in the NBA Finals starting Wednesday. The Spurs are slightly favored. More details at srnnews.com. From Washington, I'm Keith Peters reporting.
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6: Here now is HMS Richards, the Voice of Prophecy speaker. His subject, World's End.
7: The last Sunday evening in October 1939, somebody was knocking frantically on the door of the parsonage belonging to the Trinity Lutheran Church in St. Louis, Missouri. When the pastor hastened to open it, he found one of his own congregation with his wife and family very much excited and frightened. They were trembling in their terror and could hardly speak. "Pastor," said the man, "we're about to be destroyed. The radio has just announced an invasion from another world which has already wiped out Jersey City. And they're rapidly coming toward St. Louis. We want to be with you in the house of God if worst comes to worst." Dr. Walter A. Meyer reported the experience of this pastor and his parishioners in a magazine article. What was the matter? What had frightened these people and tens of thousands of others in the country who felt just the same? Terror was riding the roads everywhere. It all came from a radio dramatization of a revised version of H.G. Wells' War of the Worlds. It was put on the air as an actual newscast, and the people who had been used to receiving their news in that way took it as a literal fact. Multitudes were frightened, and many became hysterical. Some had to be taken to the hospital. Others ran into the open fields with wet towels covering their faces in protection against a gas attack. The daily press reported at least one attempted suicide. On the other hand, there were multitudes driven to prayer, and at least this one family sought their pastor and the solace of the church in the hour of trouble, believed to be coming on the world. In fact, they thought the world was coming to its end. But what would have been the results had the fright continued and the people not been made aware that they were simply listening to a dramatic presentation of an imaginary event? There are historical records extant declaring that when the year 1000 approached and the 10th century was ready to pass into the 11th, thousands became terrorized. They believed that the world would end at the close of the first 1,000 years of the so-called Christian dispensation. They gave their property to the church. Later, when the final catastrophe did not take place, they demanded it back, and this led to lawsuits which continued for many years. Michelet, in his Histoire de France, says, "This frightful hope of the final judgment took additional force from the calamities which preceded the year 1000 or which closely followed it. It seemed as if the order of the seasons were inverted and the elements following novel laws. Terrible pestilence devastated Aquitaine. The flesh of the sick seemed stricken by fire, detached itself from their bones, and fell away in rottenness. It was still worse a few years later. Famine ravaged all the world this side of the East, Greece, Italy, France, England. The cost of grain rose to a prohibitive price. Many of the poor ate forest roots, and some actually became cannibals. Along the roads, says the historian, the strong seized the weak, tore them to pieces, roasted and devoured them. Others in these times turned to God and found hope and comfort in Christian faith. Dr. Meyer reminds us in his article that we are 19 centuries closer to the second advent of Christ than was the first church, which the apostle warned, the end of all things is at hand, 1 Peter 4:7. When we stop to think that 12 great lines of prophecy in Holy Scripture focus on our day, it makes us serious indeed. Jesus said, and we're reading Luke 21:25, there shall be signs in the sun and in the moon and in the stars, and upon the earth distress of nations with perplexity, men's hearts failing them for fear, and for looking after those things which are coming on the earth, for the powers of heaven shall be shaken. Down through the centuries, our Savior's warnings have been remembered by believers, and they have watched for the signs. Generation after generation has looked forward to the day of world's end, for it will come sometime, somehow. Jesus said in Matthew 24:14, this gospel of the kingdom shall be preached in all the world for a witness unto all nations, and then shall the end come. There's no doubt about it. That's the word of Christ. But what will be our feelings when the time comes? When the day actually dawns and the word goes forth, behold, the bridegroom cometh, go ye out to meet him. Matthew 25:6. How will it be with us when Christ comes to judge the living and the dead? The terror of the Christless can only be imagined. We think of the fear and confusion brought by that dramatic broadcast. But when the great day of God suddenly bursts upon the earth, it will come as suddenly and as unexpectedly to millions as did that news commentary of Orson Welles. There will be no station announcement to relieve the terror. In fact, every radio station will go off the air. Every television program will come to an end. The presses will stop rolling. It'll be the end of man's day of history and the beginning of God's day. Yes, it will be world's end, the end, when God writes 30 for tonight. But the blessed hope of God's children will comfort them in that hour. Mail comes into us from every side, in which our correspondents ask questions about the times in which we live. They ask, in effect, the question that comes down to us from the ancient prophets, watchmen, what of the night? Isaiah 21:11. Our answer is that the day is about to dawn. The glorious day of the Lord, solemn, unexpected, sudden, unwanted by many, longed for by others. What of the night? Let us be prepared for the second coming of Christ, to behold the light and the glory of our Savior's coming. The Apostle Paul calls it that blessed hope. The entire text reads as follows, Titus 2:11-13. For the grace of God that bringeth salvation hath appeared to all men, teaching us that denying ungodliness and worldly lusts, we should live soberly, righteously, and godly in this present world, looking for that blessed hope and the glorious appearing of the great God and our Savior, Jesus Christ. Is it a blessed hope to us? Are we looking for Him? It will make all the difference in the world if we are. Has any other age before ours had as much reason as we have to expect the coming of Christ? Do we have any more reason to believe that He will come in our day than the hundreds of millions who have preceded us? Truly so. Why, in the last 150 years, we have had not only the Industrial Revolution, and great social revolutions, but now we're having a scientific revolution. Truly is fulfilled the word of the prophet. In Daniel 12, verse 4, many shall run to and fro, and knowledge shall be increased. Jesus said, "Behold, I come quickly." Revelation 22, 12. Those words were spoken in view of certain events and prophecies that have now been fulfilled, as recorded in the book of Revelation. What are we to do? Forget everything else and retire into our study and prepare for the coming of Christ? No, indeed. The glorious hope of the coming of the Lord will lead us to go out and win men to Christ, to do all the good we can in the home, in the church, in society, to help the sick and afflicted, to send gospel messengers to earth's remotest bounds, to broadcast by television and radio and by the printed page the wonderful truth that there is hope for every human soul, that Jesus will help them, and that whosoever believes and is baptized shall be saved. Mark 16, verse 16. Is the promise of our Lord's coming a fanatical theory concocted by excitable brains? Or is it a sound biblical doctrine held by the prophets and apostles and true Christians of all ages? It certainly is the latter. Jesus is coming again. He said so himself. If I go, I will come again and receive you unto myself. That's John 14, verse 3. The ancient patriarchs foretold it. For instance, Enoch. Read that in Jude 14. And Job. Job 19, 25. The writer of the Psalms foretold it. Psalm 102, verse 16. The ancient prophets foretold it. Isaiah 25, 9. Jeremiah 23, 5. Ezekiel 21, 25, and Daniel 7, 13, and other texts. The holy apostles foretold it. St. Paul, 1 Corinthians 15. St. Peter, 1 Peter 1, 13. St. James, James the 5th chapter. Jude, 14th verse. St. John, 1 John 2, Revelation 1, 7. The holy angels foretold it. Acts 1. And again, the Lord Jesus himself promised it. Matthew 16. 27. Here we have the testimony of two patriarchs, the writer of the Psalms, five prophets, five apostles, two angels, and the Holy Savior himself. So we say, believest thou the prophets? Believest thou the apostles? Believest thou the Lord Jesus Christ? But what are we to do in the light of all this? Someone says, we do not know the time when he's coming. No. No one knows the day nor the hour. That's true. Jesus said so himself. And that's why we should watch and be ready. That's just the point. We do not know the day nor the hour. So that's why we should watch and be ready all the time. Listen to the words of Christ in Matthew 25, 13 on this point. Watch therefore, that is because of this fact, that the time of his coming is indefinite in Scripture. Watch therefore, for ye know neither the day nor the hour wherein the Son of Man cometh. Some time ago, our broadcasting group visited Quebec City and the Plains of Abraham, high up on the bluffs above the St. Lawrence River, where the English forces of General Wolfe won Quebec from the French in that great battle of the Plains of Abraham. We saw the steep path up which Wolfe's men climbed hand over hand along the face of the rocky cliffs. We were amazed that they were able to get from the river to the heights above. At that spot, even several boys could have held off the advancing soldiers. They could have prevented them from scaling the precipitous cliffs. Yet Wolfe and his men made the ascent. Then, when the morning mists lifted, the French garrison of the citadel was amazed to see the long scarlet lines deployed for battle. Why were the French defeated? Because the overconfident defenders had become careless and pleasure-loving. In that one night, while they were off guard, the enemy saw the opportunity to scale the heights. Quebec, the great citadel of North America, fell because its defenders failed to keep watch, and the whole history of a continent was changed that night. There are thousands losing the battle of life now because they do not keep watch, and multitudes will be unready when the great day comes, when Jesus comes. Take ye heed, he said, watch and pray, for ye know not when the time is. Watch ye therefore, for ye know not when the master of the house cometh, at even, or at midnight, or at the cock crowing, or in the morning, lest coming suddenly he find you sleeping. And what I say unto you, I say unto all, watch. Mark 13:33 and onward. And let us do just that, keeping ourselves in the love of the truth, living for Christ day by day in these critical hours of earth history, opening the great book of God, learning the real power of prayer, and be ready every day and every night to welcome the coming King. You who are hopeless and troubled, disturbed and disquieted, remember that Jesus is the friend of sinners. He says, come unto me, all ye that labor and are heavy laden, and I will give you rest. Matthew 11:28. In him you will find peace and comfort. You will have nothing to worry about. No matter what happens in this world or to this world, God is your Father. Jesus is your Savior. If you will turn to him, and turning, pray the wonderful Advent prayer, the last prayer in the Bible, even so come, Lord Jesus. And his last promise will come to you from the sacred page, surely I come quickly.
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0: This is Max McLean. 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Therefore, since we have been justified through faith, we have peace with God through our Lord Jesus Christ, through whom we have gained access by faith into this grace in which we now stand. And we rejoice in the hope of the glory of God. Not only so, but we also rejoice in our sufferings because we know that suffering produces perseverance, perseverance character, and character hope. And hope does not disappoint us because God has poured out His love into our hearts by the Holy Spirit, whom He has given us. From Romans 5. 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
3: One of the world's greatest explorers and adventurers was Marco Polo. When he was 15 years old, he followed in his father's footsteps east along the Great Silk Road, all the way to China in 1271. There he was received in the royal court of Kublai Khan and was overwhelmed by China and the East. Marco was appointed the foreign emissary for Kublai Khan and traveled extensively through the empire in Southeast Asia. Around 1291, Marco returned to Venice with a hoard of wonderful things that the people in Venice had never seen before, like silk, paper money, gunpowder, porcelain, coal, and gemstones. But what is little known is that one of the most precious items that he brought back was salt. And what is really surprising is that of all the treasure that he showed, it was the salt trade that the people of the famous canal city of Venice embraced and used to become wealthy as the salt merchants of Europe. Because of salt's high value, Venice rose to economic greatness through its monopoly of the salt trade. During the 13th century, Venice became the main naval trading link between Europe and North Africa and the Eastern Mediterranean. One interesting trade was with the North Africans, who used slabs of rock salt as coins too. Though at 25 centimeters or 10 inches long, they certainly weren't convenient and wouldn't fit comfortably in your wallet. Well, what's so important about salt? Join me as we travel the world to discover the importance of salt and the impact it's made and what it really means to be the salt of the earth.

The Dead Sea is one of the most amazing and unique places on Earth. And at 423 metres, or 1,387 feet below sea level, it's the lowest natural place on the face of the planet. To get there, we drive east from the sacred city

of Jerusalem in Israel and through the mountainous Judean desert to the blistering hot basin of the Dead Sea. On the way, we pass the sea level sign. However, this sign is in the Judean desert and nowhere near the Dead Sea. So, although the sign says sea level, we still have to keep going down and down a long, long way below sea level to reach the shores of the Dead Sea. The beautiful Blue Dead Sea is 50 kilometers long and 15 kilometers wide. It reaches a depth of 400 meters and covers an area of some 605 square kilometers. Virtually all of its water comes from the Jordan River, which flows into it from the north. But the Dead Sea has no outlet, and the evaporation from the high summer temperatures causes the salt levels to rise. In Hebrew, it's called the Sea of Salt. Today, it's the world's saltiest body of water. In fact, it's 10 times more salty than seawater. Nearly a third of it consists of dissolved salt and other minerals. But what is really amazing is that its super saline waters make floating easy, and it's so salty that you can't sink. Some say you can even float in the Dead Sea and read a book without fear of sinking. But it's probably best not to drink the water or submerge your head in the Dead Sea, as the many minerals in the water makes it taste extremely bitter and the saline water stings your eyes. But that doesn't deter tens of thousands of visitors from visiting the Dead Sea every year. During Bible times, the Dead Sea area was the main source of salt for the region. In fact, salt has been an important and integral part of nearly every culture in the history of the world. Ancient records tell us that salt was a valuable trading commodity, and merchants developed salt routes to transport it. Salt even came to be used as a currency known as white gold, and its history has been interwoven into countless civilizations for thousands of years. In ancient Egypt, salt was valuable as one of the key ingredients in the mummification process practiced by the pharaohs and nobles. In ancient Greece, salt was found in mineral deposits on the shores of the Mediterranean Sea and soon became a currency for trading slaves. Through war, piracy, and trade, slaves were often brought to Athens to be sold. Slaves were traded for salt, and the well-known expression, "not worth his salt," comes from a Greek owner complaining about his slave. Later, during the Roman Empire, salt was also used as a currency. Special salt rations, or payments, were given to the early Roman soldiers, and they were known as solarium argentum. From the Latin word salarium, we get the English word salary, meaning payment for service, and that's a word we all know well. Surprisingly, even the word salad also originated from the word salt and began when the early Romans started salting their leafy greens and vegetables. Then in France, from 1630 to 1710, the kings developed a salt monopoly by selling the exclusive rights to produce and trade salt to a favored few of the nobility. This resulted in a shortage of salt, and the salt tax, or gabelle, was introduced. The salt tax was increased from 14 times the cost to 140 times the cost of salt production, and contributed to the social unrest that led to the French Revolution. Salt was also very important to the French military. In 1812, Napoleon Bonaparte and his 600,000 soldiers invaded Russia. The military campaign only lasted 6 months, but it ended in disaster. It's recorded that only 100,000 French troops returned safely to France. Thousands of Napoleon's troops died during the retreat from Moscow,
because they ran out of supplies and salt to use as an antiseptic for their combat wounds. But it's the Siberian salt mines in Russia that are most famous as a place of exile and hardship. The salt mines that provided salt for much of Russia operated from 1838 until their closure in 1989. Over 1.2 million political prisoners were deported to work in the mines during this time. In India in 1930, Mahatma Gandhi led a 200-mile or 320-kilometre march from his home to the Arabian Sea to collect untaxed salt for India's poor. His famous salt march was a protest against the British law that the Indians could not collect their own salt but had to buy it at inflated prices from the British colonial government. Mahatma Gandhi's defiance of the British salt laws was a way of gaining support for Indian independence. Even today in India, a gift of salt is a potent symbol of good luck and a reference to Mahatma Gandhi's liberation of India. But perhaps one of the most well-known and lasting exotic images of salt comes from the salt trade in the Sahara Desert in northern Africa, where the great camel caravans, laden with salt and other precious items, would travel across the sandy wilderness. The famous 14th century traveller Ibn Battuta visited West Africa and wrote of the salt mine in Tudeni, north of Timbuktu. Battuta wrote, "It's a village with no attractions. A strange thing about it is its houses and mosques are built of blocks of salt and roofed with camel skins. There are no trees, only sand in which there is a salt mine. They dig the ground and thick slabs are found in it, lying on each other as if they had been cut and stacked under the ground. A camel carries two slabs. The only people living there are the slaves of the Musufa, or king, who dig for the salt." The salt slabs were unwieldy and heavy. Each block weighed up to 90 kilos. Two blocks would be loaded onto each camel, and a camel caravan would have from 500 to 2,000 camels during the heyday of the 9th to 12th centuries. The camel caravans would cross the Western Sahara to the Sudan region, where the salt was exchanged for goods such as gold, leather, animal skins, and ivory. But the supply of salt never quite met the demand. It was such a heavy and bulky item to carry that transport costs added to its high price. Consequently, salt was often exchanged for gold dust, sometimes kilo for kilo. Hence, it was worth its weight in gold. Now, over in North America, the practice of salting fish helped to change the then-known world. At the end of the 15th century in Newfoundland, the Portuguese and Spanish fleets started to use the wet method of salting their fish on board, while the French and English fleets used the dry or shore salting method of drying their catch on racks on shore. These salting methods enable the food to be preserved and transported to markets far from the fishing areas. Being able to preserve food during long land and sea voyages also enabled the extensive European exploration of the world. From the discovery of North America by Christopher Columbus in 1492 to the discovery of New Zealand and the east coast of Australia by James Cook in 1770, the standard fare on the ships was salted beef and biscuits. Salt even motivated the American pioneers in their revolution against British rule. Part of the British strategy during this war was to cut off the supply of imported salt to the American rebels. But the move backfired because new homegrown salt makers rose up and became some of the unsung heroes of the War of Independence.
Salt trading has been part of our world from ancient times. But it's also interesting to note that salt has also played a vital part in religious rituals in many cultures. In the ancient Greeks religion, salt was declared to be sacred and a symbol of purity. It was sprinkled during rituals, sacrifices, and offerings. Then, during the new moon ceremonies, salt and water was thrown into the flames of fire, creating crackling noises as an offering to their gods. Salt still has an important place in the Jewish religion and culture. On the Sabbath, people of the Jewish faith dip their bread in salt. Salt was included as an offering in the Jewish temple. In the Bible book of Leviticus, chapter 2 and verse 13, it illustrates the requirement of salt as part of ancient Hebrew religious sacrifices. Leviticus chapter 2 and verse 13 reads, "Season all your grain offerings with salt. Do not leave the salt of your covenant with God out of your grain offerings. Add salt to all your offerings." It's also a Jewish tradition to offer new homeowners three items: bread, salt, and sugar. The bread so that they never experience hunger, salt for a flavorful life, and sugar for sweetness in their relationships. In the Buddhist tradition, it's believed that salt repels evil spirits, which is why it's customary in their culture for people to throw salt over their shoulder before entering their house after a funeral. It scares off any evil spirits that may be clinging to their back. In 1933, when the leader of the Buddhist religion in Tibet, the Dalai Lama, died, he was buried sitting up in a bed of salt. The Shinto religion in Japan also uses salt to purify an area. For example, before sumo wrestlers enter the ring for a match, which is actually an elaborate Shinto rite, a handful of salt is thrown into the center to drive off evil spirits. During Bible times, the Hebrew people harvested salt by pouring seawater into pits and letting the water evaporate until only the salt was left. But the salt from the Dead Sea was still the main source for obtaining salt. Now, there are more than 30 references to salt in the Bible, and some of them are very interesting, so let's consider a few of them. Probably one of the most well-known is when Lot and his wife and two daughters were told to leave the city of Sodom. Lot's wife disobeyed God's command not to turn around and look back at the city that was being destroyed. When she did, she was turned into a pillar of salt right here near the Dead Sea. You'll find the story in the first book of the Bible, Genesis chapter 19. In Bible times, a salt covenant was a way of making an agreement between people binding and lasting. It was an ancient form of notarization. In Chronicles chapter 13 and verse 5, it says, "Don't you know that the Lord, the God of Israel, has given the kingship of Israel to David and his descendants forever by a covenant of salt?" Salt was also used to make things pure. In 2 Kings chapter 2, verses 19 to 22, Elisha uses salt to heal or make the waters of Jericho pure. But perhaps of all the Bible references to salt, the one that we know best and that is relevant and applies to us today is the one found in Matthew chapter 5 and verse 13, where Jesus says, "You are the salt of the earth." What does it mean to be the salt of the earth? Well, this verse in the Bible follows the Sermon on the Mount that is often called the Beatitudes. These eight principles in the Beatitudes, found in Matthew chapter 5, verses 3 to 12, are considered to be blessings and are some of the most powerful and influential words ever spoken. Only a few people heard those words that day, 2,000 years ago, when Jesus spoke them on a hillside beside the shores of Lake Galilee. But since then, billions of people have been influenced by those words.
The Sermon on the Mount is a summary of how Christians should live with each other and for God. It's a set of principles about personal relationships and how we should behave towards one another. Following the eight attributes and blessings that Jesus outlines in the Beatitudes, the very next thing he says is, "You are the salt of the earth." Jesus is talking here about the values and influence of a good, reliable, and honest person who applies these attributes to his or her life. These people are of great worth. So if you follow these eight guidelines, then you will be as valuable and as useful as salt in our world. When a society rejects God and doesn't want to acknowledge him, faith crumbles, and that affects the condition and overall well-being of that society. When there is a lack of love and concern for others, the family disintegrates. When ethics are neglected or forgotten, business, governments, and society become more prone to deception, evil, and strife. Could this be what we are seeing in our societies today? When the way of God is suppressed, societies and cultures naturally decay and follow a path that ultimately leads to destruction. The ancient world used salt for seasoning just like we do. Followers of Jesus are called to serve a similar role. That is Jesus' plan. Nothing that the world offers can satisfy our souls and our societies like Jesus can. This is very clear when considering consumerism today. We hear it all the time in the media. Buy this, watch that, eat this, listen to that. Everyone claims to have the latest and greatest product which will bring us satisfaction. However, does it really bring us satisfaction? It may seem to satisfy briefly, but ultimately, it leaves us unsatisfied. Nothing on this earth can truly satisfy the desire for eternity and God in our hearts. People may go from product to product, job to job, and relationship to relationship, only to find themselves unfulfilled. Humanity is doomed to continually run after the next thing, searching for happiness. But when the world looks at believers in Jesus, they should see something different. A better way. They should see the salt of the earth, good, honest, reliable, trustworthy, and loving people. The believer's lifestyle should be like salt to those who are unsatisfied in the world. We've seen that around the world and throughout history, societies have valued and treasured salt. Why? Because salt seasons and enhances the flavor of food. Salt is a preservative that keeps food from spoiling. Salt is used as a cleansing agent to kill germs and therefore aids in the healing process. And it's those attributes that Jesus wants his people to bring to society. God wants us to be a positive influence for good in our societies. He wants us to preserve an atmosphere of love, unity, and healthy personal relationships. He wants us to enrich the lives of the people we come in contact with. So be encouraged today. Remember that like salt, you are precious, valuable, and you are the preservative that God is using in society today. So let's go and be the salt of the earth. I read a story recently about the time the American President Woodrow Wilson visited a barber shop. He wrote, "I was sitting in a barber chair when I became aware that a man had come quietly in to have his hair cut and sat in the chair next to me. Every word the man uttered showed a personal interest in the man who was serving him. And before I had finished my haircut, I was aware I had been with someone unique. I purposely lingered in the room after he had left and noted the singular effect that his visit had brought upon the barbershop.
They talked in undertones. They did not know his name, but they knew something had elevated their thoughts. And I felt that I left that place as I should have left a place of worship. The man who had made a difference in the barber shop that day was Dwight L. Moody, a great Christian.

0: great Christian preacher and a man who believed in God and who believed that his faith should change his actions and behavior towards others. So the question is this: are we the salt of the earth? Does my presence in a shop or my workplace or even with my family make a positive difference? Are we making a difference in our community? Are our societies better because of our presence? Are we sharing the love of Jesus with others by our words and actions? Are we making people thirsty for Christ? As it says in the Bible book of Colossians chapter 4 and verse 6, let your speech always be gracious, seasoned with salt, so that you may know how you ought to answer each person. This is an expectation and a direction of how we should be acting. And what a wonderful world it would be if we followed these precepts that Jesus set out for us. When we live as a people of blessing, we are salt in the workplace, in our homes, and in our nation. God wants us to be blessed, to be happy, and He wants us to be a blessing to others and to make them happy. Many of us have wanted to change the world for good, leave a legacy, or make a difference. Jesus has outlined the best principles of living in the Beatitudes that can change your world. If you would like to find out more about the Beatitudes, then I'd like to recommend the free gift we have for all our Incredible Journey viewers today. It's the booklet, The Beatitudes, Wise Words of Jesus. This booklet is our gift to you and is absolutely free. I guarantee there are no costs or obligations whatsoever. So make the most of this wonderful opportunity to receive your free gift today.
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0: If you have enjoyed our visit through the world of salt, including the Dead Sea, the saltiest lake on earth, and our reflections on how those who believe in Jesus are like the salt of the earth, then be sure to join us again next week when we will share another of life's journeys together. Until then, let's pray to the great God of heaven who calls upon us to be the salt of the earth. Dear Heavenly Father, we thank you for the principles of living that you have given us. We pray that we will follow them and that we will make a difference in our world, just like salt does. Help us to represent you correctly in all that we do. May we be people of blessing in our homes, in our workplace, and in our nation. And we ask this in Jesus' name. Amen.

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5: Father in heaven, as we lift up our Bibles, we invite your Spirit and your voice to speak to us through the presence and the power of the Holy Spirit. Guide us in this very delicate subject, Lord, that many people seem to be confused on, so that we will have clarity from your word on this. In Jesus' name, amen. How would a faithful follower of Jesus handle tribulation? Let's start with Romans the fifth chapter, and let's take a look at verse 3. Romans chapter 5 and verse 3. It's on page 1088 in the second column. And not only that, but we also glory in what, folks? In tribulations, knowing that tribulation produces what, folks? Perseverance. Continuing on, let's go then to page 1162. We're going to go to 1 Peter, the first chapter, and we're going to read verses 6 and 7. That's on page 1162. It's in the first column there, and let's take a look at that passage. In verse 6, it says, "In this you greatly rejoice, though now for a little while, if need be, you have been grieved by various trials, that the genuineness of your faith, being much more precious than gold that perishes, though it is tested by fire, may be found to what, folks? Praise, honor, and glory at the revelation of Jesus." At the revelation of Jesus Christ. Now, let's go to the next one. Just turn the page over, just one page there, to 1 Peter, the fourth chapter. You just have to turn the page over one page there. 1 Peter chapter 4, and we're going to look at verses 1 and 2, just on the next page there. 1 Peter chapter 4, verses 1 and 2. "Therefore, since Christ suffered for us in the flesh, arm yourselves also with the same mind, for he who has ceased from sin, that he no longer should live the rest of his time in the flesh for the will of God." When bad things happen in our lives, it is human nature, folks, to wonder why, and even to question God. Let's take a look at the absolute assurance that we're given in Romans the 8th chapter about God's love for us when we're walking through trials. In fact, this is a passage of scripture that, even though it's in your study guide, I'm going to put it up on the screen, and I'm going to do something different. I want us to all read it together from the screen here. So would you join me in reading this together with me, okay? Let's read it together. Who shall separate us from the love of Christ? Shall tribulation, or distress, or persecution, or famine, or nakedness, or peril, or sword? For I am persuaded that neither death, nor life, nor angels, nor principalities, nor powers, nor things present, nor things to come, nor height, nor depth, nor any other created thing shall be able to separate us from the love of God, which is in who, folks? In Christ Jesus our Lord. Revelation chapter 7, verses 13 through 14 speaks of a day of deliverance from the tribulations and persecutions that Satan will bring on us. Let's read about it. Then one of the elders answered, saying to me, "Who are these arrayed in white robes, and where did they come from?" And I said to him, "Sir, you know." So he said to me, "These are the ones who come out of great," what, folks? "Tribulation, and washed their robes and made them white in the blood of the Lamb." Well, that's an interesting question. Who are these people? Who is this group who have been given white robes? To understand who these people are, we really need to look at another passage of Scripture. I'm going to point you to a different passage of Scripture, and I'm going to ask that you go. So keep your hand there, because we're going to come back to that very same page, page 1179, but you're just going to look at the page right up in front of it, okay? You don't even have to turn the pages, okay? So just keep your Bible open there, and then go across the page to page 1178, and then let's take a look at Revelation chapter 6, and we're going to look at verses 9 through 11. "When he opened the fifth seal, I saw under the altar the souls of those who had been," what? "Slain for the word of God and for the testimony which they held. And they cried with a loud voice, saying, 'How long, O Lord, holy and true, until you judge and avenge our blood on those who dwell on the earth?' Then a white robe was given to each of them, and it was said to them that they should rest a little while longer, until both the number of their fellow servants and their brethren, who would be killed as they were, was completed." During the papal system, you know, the multitude there that represent the souls that John saw in vision under the altar. Now, God, you know, this Revelation is a symbolic book, and it has a lot of symbolism in it. And so we have to understand that symbolism by comparing one scripture verse with another. But God doesn't literally keep literal souls under some kind of a literal altar in heaven. I think you all understand that. What it's talking about here is something that we studied about earlier. During the papal system of absolute control that began in the year 538 AD and ended in the year 1798, millions, almost virtually about 50 million people, were put to death because they would not renounce the truths of the Bible. It was illegal to have a Bible. If all of you were caught with a Bible in your hands like you are tonight, you could be put to death. You could be burned at the stake because it was illegal for you to have possession of the Bible. The church felt that only priests and monks, had the ability to interpret the scriptures, and it was illegal for you to have the scriptures. You know, the reformers like Martin Luther and Tyndale and many of them and Huss, these people said, God wants us to open the Bible. God wants us to read. The Waldensians, many of these people suffered and they were martyred for their faith, you know, because they would not renounce the truths of the Bible and submit to the traditions that were adopted and established by the church. This passage puts in symbolic language the martyrs of all the ages who, whose blood, just like Abel's blood, would cry out symbolically, you know, cry out to God for justice and vindication of the truths for which they died. They had been told in Revelation, the passage that we just read, to rest and wait for their brethren to be completed, in other words, to be perfected. Here again are the same two groups. There's the multitude and their now prepared brethren. The glimpse of this multitude washing their own robes is to remind us about something about them. There's a divine part, and there's a human part involved in this. The divine part is what Jesus has been doing for us in the heavenly sanctuary after Jesus returned. And he went into the heavenly sanctuary forgiving our sins as we pray for forgiveness with the blood that he shed for you and me. And we find that illustrated in the book of Hebrews. And there are many passages there. You can write this down if you want to. Hebrews chapter 8, verse 1. Hebrews chapter 2, the entire chapter. Hebrews chapter 9, verses 2 through 15. In all of this, we see that that's what Jesus has been doing since he returned back to heaven after he left this earth. Remember, after he rose from the grave, he stayed on this earth for about 40 more days before he was lifted up and taken back to his Father in heaven. The human part, that's the divine part. That's what Jesus is doing for us. The human part is where we wash. In other words, we allow that cleansing process of the indwelling presence and power of the Holy Spirit to purify our garments of character through our acceptance of Christ's blood and to cleanse us from all unrighteousness, as we see in 1 John chapter 1, verse 9, where it says, if we confess our sins, he is what? Faithful and just to forgive us of our sins and to cleanse us from all unrighteousness. Friends, it's all about accepting and living in the truth of God's marvelous and amazing grace. It is Jesus who lived and died in order to deliver man from the power of Satan. He forgives our sins and washes them away. Thank God. Thank God. Listen to what Jesus said, friends. Once again, let's join me as we read this together. Because you have kept my command to persevere, I also will keep you from the hour of trial, which shall come upon where? The whole world, to test those who dwell on the earth, according to Revelation 3:10. Then, that word, to keep, comes from the original Greek word, tereo. Tereo means to guard. It means to keep from loss or from injury, as in keeping an eye on someone. Isn't it so nice to know that Jesus is keeping his eye on each of us as his children? I love the words of that song. I know you've heard it many times before. It's a beautiful song that says, why should I feel discouraged? Why should the shadows come? Why should my heart feel lonely and long for heaven and home? When Jesus is my portion, a constant friend is he. His eye is on the sparrow, and I know he watches me. His eyes on the sparrow, and I know he watches me. But the Lord is faithful, who will establish you and guard you from the evil one. I do not pray that you should take them out of the world, but that you should keep them from what, folks? The evil one. Jesus not only prays for our protection from evil, he is with us. He shall call upon me and I will what, folks? Answer him. I will be with him in what, folks? In trouble. I will what, folks? I will deliver him, according to Psalm 91, verse 15. He was with the three Hebrews in the fiery furnace, folks, and he will be with us. When you pass through the waters, I will be what, folks? With you. And through the rivers, they shall not what, folks? Overflow you. When you walk through the fire, you shall not be what, folks? Burn, nor shall the flames scorch you. Continuing on with our study in Revelation chapter 7, 15, let's look at where those who are delivered from tribulation can look forward to going. In Revelation chapter 7 and verse 15. Back again on page 1179. We were just there. And now let's take a look at verse 15 there. Second column there in the middle. Therefore, they are before the throne of God and serve him what? Day and night in his temple. And he who sits on the throne will, what folks? Dwell among them. Let's now look at this period of tribulation that Jesus referred to in Matthew, the 24th chapter. We're going to look at verses 21, 22, and also verse 29. And for those of you who are following along in your study guide, we're on question number 7. But let's go to Matthew, the 24th chapter. We're going to look at verses 21, 22, and verse 29. Starting with verse 21. On the bottom of page 960, second column. For then there will be great what, folks? Tribulation, such as has not been since what, folks? The beginning of the world until this time. No, nor ever what? Shall be. And unless those days were shortened, no flesh would be saved, but for the elect's sake, those days will be what, folks? Shortened. Now, go with me to the next page, and we'll go to verse 29. Immediately after the what? Tribulation of those days. There's that word again. Immediately after the tribulation of those days, the sun will be what? Darkened. And the moon will not give its light. And the stars will fall from heaven, and the powers of the heavens will be shaken. This period of tribulation that Jesus warned of actually has occurred. Since the signs that are spoken of in verse 29 have already happened, and we're, by the way, this is a little bit of a commercial here, I'm inviting you to come tomorrow night because we're going to be talking about signs that give us hope. You know, we will review this in greater detail tomorrow evening in that seminar, but look at those verses on the very next page on verse 29. In verse 29, on page 961, let's take a look at verse 29 once again. Immediately after the tribulation of those days, the sun will be darkened and the moon will not give its light. The stars will fall from the heaven and the powers of the heavens will be shaken. On May the

June 19th, 1780, between the hours of 10 and 11 in the morning, something unusual and very strange happened on that day. It was an unexplainable darkness that no one has found an answer to. A darkness spread over all of New England, all the way into New York. It was so dark, of course, there was no electricity back then. It was so dark that people lit their candles and chickens went to their roosts. This is in the morning at 10 o'clock. The darkness lasted until midnight of the next night. That night, the moon was almost full and had the appearance of being blood red. Then, on November the 13th, 1833, a Yale astronomer wrote an account of the falling stars and said that it was more extensive and more magnificent than anything that has ever been recorded. Friends, we'll be studying more about this tomorrow night, but God's people have suffered persecution and tribulation throughout Earth's history. This is not something new. Even as far back as Abel, the second son of Adam and Eve, who was the first murder victim on this earth. And then there was the very harsh rule of Pharaoh in Egypt and the years of slavery for God's people, the children of Israel. And then there were the years of Babylonian captivity and the hardships that God's people faced during those years of captivity, down to Jesus' day under the repressive rule of Rome. In fact, the Bible tells us that all who desire to live godly in Christ Jesus will, not may, will suffer what, folks? Persecution, according to 2 Timothy, the 3rd chapter and verse 12. Just so we would not be taken off guard or be taken by surprise or disappointed or discouraged, the scriptures remind us that today and in the future, we will always face trials and tribulations that will test our faith. God's faithful people have suffered persecution in the past. Sadly, it is happening in many parts of the world today. I thank God for the United States. I know we have a lot of problems with our own government, but you haven't seen anything else. You go to some of these other countries, you'll be running back saying, I am thankful I live in the United States, you know, because of some of the persecution. You think we don't have religious freedom? Go to some of these other countries that are suffering incredible religious freedom. Sadly, it's going to intensify in the future as Satan gets more frantic toward the end of time. Satan hates God's people, and he desperately will do anything that he can to discourage and defeat our faithfulness to Christ, folks. Let's take a look at what the prophet Daniel had to say in Daniel, the 12th chapter. In Daniel, the 12th chapter and verse 1. Look at the very last chapter of the book of Daniel, Daniel chapter 12, and now we're going to look at verse 1 at the bottom of page 871, first column. At that time, Michael shall stand up. By the way, we've studied about Michael. Who is Michael? Jesus. Okay, Michael is another name for Jesus. All right, Jesus has many different names that are given in the Bible. He's called the Son of Man. He's called the Son of David. He's called Michael as the Archangel. And says, at that time, Michael shall stand up, the great prince who stands watch over the sons of your people. And there shall be a time of what, folks? Trouble, such as never was since there was a nation, even to that time. And at that time, your people shall be what, folks? Delivered. Everyone who is found written in the book. Now, I want us to focus just on one thing this passage of scripture talks about Michael standing up. You know, this is a time just before Jesus returns to claim his kingdom. He has been seated at the right hand of God, interceding as our high priest. And now, Jesus, referred to as what? Michael, and as the Prince of Peace, stands up and he exchanges his priestly robes for the royal garments of a king. Now, I want to look at the significance of this, and we're going to look at another passage of scripture here. Would you go with me to Daniel, the 11th chapter, and let's go to page 869 here. Page 869, just one page over, and we're going to look at Daniel chapter 11, and we're going to look at verses 2 and 3. It says, and now, I'm on page 869, the second column there, top of that. And now I will tell you the truth. Behold, three more kings will arise in Persia, and the fourth shall be far richer than them all by his strength through his riches. He shall stir up all against the realm of Greece. Then a mighty king shall arise who shall rule with great dominion and do according to his will. This has some significance as to the symbolism of a king standing up. There's a wonderful commentary that is on the books of Daniel and Revelation. And on page 305,

0: 302 of this book that it gives us the significance of Michael standing up. And I'm going to read this for you. It's on the screen so you can follow along with it. This is from a book by a wonderful professor at Andrews University, and it's on Daniel and Revelation, page 302. And let me read this, okay? It says, "The key to the interpretation of this expression given us, there shall stand up yet three kings in Persia." We just read that from Daniel 11. "A mighty king shall stand up that shall rule with great dominion." That's what we just read. There can be no doubt as to the meaning of these expressions in these instances. They signify to stand up, to take the kingdom, or to reign. This expression in the verse under consideration in Daniel the 12th chapter, verse 1, must mean the same. At that time, Michael shall what? Stand up, shall take the kingdom, shall begin to reign. Now, friends, the theory of a seven-year period of tribulation tied in with the seven plagues between a secret rapture and a millennium is not founded anywhere in the Word of God. It is not founded on solid theology at all. It is not consistent with the manner of Christ's second coming. I'm going to just be very straightforward with you. It is pure fiction. It is pure fiction. It has nothing to do with what the Bible teaches whatsoever. You know, we're going to study this, what we're going to study about this evening and in greater depth again on Tuesday evening about the soon return of Jesus. And so it's not consistent with the manner of Christ's second coming. It is not consistent with the application of the 70-week prophecy of Daniel that we studied on our fourth night here of our seminar entitled The Bible's Oldest Prophecy. Now, we're going to be doing a little bit of recap here so that I can catch up some of those that may not have been here through all of this. So I'll try to go as slow as I can, but not too slow in helping everyone kind of catch up to where we are. And by the way, this whole theory that I've just told you about, it is not consistent at all with the pouring out of the seven plagues. I'm going to get some water here, just a second here. Let's take a careful look at why this theory is not consistent with these three events that I just talked about. It's not consistent with the manner of Christ's second coming. It's not consistent with the 70-week prophecy of Daniel 9. And it's not consistent with pouring out of the seven plagues. We're going to take a look carefully at each of these things and see why it doesn't fit in with any of these. Let's revisit and review what the Bible says about that 70-week prophecy, which is, by the way, that is only part of a much larger prophecy that we studied about, of a 2300-day prophecy from Daniel the 8th chapter and verse 14. Earlier in our series, we studied about this time period and examined the tremendous significance of this longest prophetic span of time. The beginning date for these prophecies is the year 457 BC, when the decree to restore and rebuild Jerusalem was issued by the Persian king Artaxerxes. The 70 weeks are divided into three segments: 7 weeks, 62 weeks, and 1 week. The prophecy stated that there would be 69 weeks until the anointing of the Messiah. Now, I'm kind of going over some things that we've studied in the past, so hang on here with me. 69 weeks, how many days are there in a week? There's 7 days in a week. So if you multiply 69 times 7, that equals 483 days. Now, a day in prophecy is represented by what? A year, according to Ezekiel. When we apply the biblical principle of a year for a day in prophetic time, the anointing of the Messiah, of Jesus, when he left the carpenter's shop and began his work of being the Messiah, his messianic work began in the year 2780 when John proclaimed by the power of the Holy Spirit, "Behold the Lamb of God that takes away the sins of the world." When his Father's voice was heard, "This is my beloved Son in whom I am well pleased." And the presence of the Holy Spirit settled over him in the form of a dove. How do we know? How do we know all this happened in 27 AD? Going back to what we learned earlier, if you go back to the book of Luke, the third chapter, John's baptism, it tells us in Luke, the third chapter, took place in the 15th year of the reign of Tiberius Caesar. Well, Tiberius began his reign, according to Roman historical records, he began his reign in the year 12 AD. So if you add 15 years to 12, I'm giving you a little math quiz here, 15 plus 12, comes up with 27. So in the year 27, Jesus was baptized. And since that would have been Tiberius Caesar's 15th year as the reign of as Roman Caesar. Now, after that 7 and 62 weeks, 69 in total, representing those 483 days or 483 years, there was going to be an additional week. You know, obviously 69 doesn't calculate to 70, and this is a 70-week prophecy. But in the middle of that week, the Messiah was supposed to be cut off according to the prophecy. In other words, literally suffer the death penalty. How do we know that? Well, in Daniel, the ninth chapter and verse 27 says that in the middle of the week, he shall bring an end to sacrifice and suffering. When Jesus died on the cross, what happened in the temple? What happened to the veil in the temple? It tore. It tore which way, folks? From top to bottom, okay? It tore from top to bottom, exposing the most holy place. At that point, the sacrificial system ended because Jesus fulfilled that sacrificial system. He was the Lamb of God. When he died on the cross, he was that Lamb of God. Jesus was crucified 3.5 years after his baptism in the spring of AD 31, in the middle of the final week, you know, representing that period of 7 years. In the middle of that week, half of seven is what? 3.5, isn't it? Half of 7 is 3.5. And so Jesus, you know, after 3.5 years of ministry, was crucified on the cross, completing the final part of that prophetic time period of 70 weeks or 49 years. Then the sacrificial system, as I said, which was given to sinners, to the true sacrifice of Jesus, came to a complete halt. 3.5 years later, because 3.5 years only completes part of that 7-year period. 3.5 years later, in the year 34 AD, the first deacon of the Christian church, Stephen, was stoned to death because of his testimony for Jesus Christ. And there was a young man by the name of Saul, who eventually became the great apostle Paul, who held the coats of all the men that stoned Stephen to death. Paul regretted that. And Paul turned to be an amazing follower of Jesus. What a conversion story Paul had. But in that time, Saul, as his name was before it was turned to Paul, stood there in 34 AD when Stephen was stoned to death. And Stephen looked up into the sky and he saw Jesus. And he said, "Lord, don't lay this on these people." Almost similar to what Jesus said, "Father, forgive them, for they do not know what they're doing." You know, the stoning of Stephen symbolized a complete rejection of the Jewish nation of Christ as their Messiah. When that final 70-week prophecy ended, the prophetic period of Daniel 9:24 stated very specifically, 70 weeks are determined for your people. Who are your people? Daniel is speaking to who? You know? When that prophecy came to Daniel and it said 70 weeks are determined for your people, who's Daniel's people? The Jewish people. Okay? 70 weeks are determined for your people and for your holy city. What was the holy city for Daniel? It was Jerusalem. Okay? It is this last week of prophecy that some try to attribute to a 7-year tribulation that will happen in Earth's end time. This 7 weeks in this prophecy, they take this and they pull it apart and they say, this is when the tribulation will take place. Here's three primary reasons why this can't be true. Let's take a careful look at each of them. I'm going to put them up on the screen for you. The 70 weeks or the 490 days or years are part of the 2,300-day prophecy. It began in 457 BC and it reached its fulfillment in the year 1844. The fulfillment of this prophecy ended in 1844. We studied about this in greater detail on the judgment. We're not going to cover that. I'm just going to focus on this 1 week here that everybody is talking about, the 70th week, you know, that 1 week there. Now, Jesus was to be crucified in the middle of that last week. Folks, has this already happened? Yes, Jesus already died, so that last week of prophecy cannot be something that's going to happen in the future. Okay? Then, there is no connection made anywhere in Scripture between tribulation, plagues, and a 7-year period. You will not find it anywhere in the Bible whatsoever. There is absolutely no connection between the 7 years or period of 7 years of tribulation and the plagues. Well, I'm going to quickly walk through this in more of a graphic pattern so that I can kind of sweep through this. And I'm going to use my red clicker here so that you can kind of see this, okay? This is a chart of this prophetic period that Daniel talks about. Unto 2,300 years, then shall the sanctuary be cleansed. And then it starts off, it says, you know, when the decree to rebuild Jerusalem was issued, that's when this prophecy was going to start. Now look over here. The decree to rebuild Jerusalem by King Artaxerxes was issued in the year 457 BC. This 69 weeks here, or 483 years, would take us to when the Messiah was going to come. So look over here. Jesus was baptized in the year AD 27, right here, and then 3.5 years later, he was crucified. This is that 1 week period of 7 years. Then 3.5 years later after that, Stephen was stoned. And then that carries us to the other 1800 years. That takes us to 1844. This 1 week is what everybody is arguing about. And they're saying, oh, this is the period that's in the future. It can't be in the future because of the things that we just talked about. Once again, this prophecy, you know, is very, very clear, you know, on helping us understand that this 7 year period has already taken place in prophecy. You know, from AD 34 all the way to the year 1844, a period of 1810 years, carries us to the culmination of this prophetic time period that we find in Daniel, the 8th chapter and verse 14. There's a wonderful message of hope and assurance that we find in Daniel, the 12th chapter and verse 1. It reveals who will be saved. And by the way, if you're in question number nine in your study guide there, let's take a look at it in Daniel chapter 12 and verse 1. I love this part. At the very end of that first verse there, on page 871, you know, we read that whole thing and it says, and at that time your people shall be what, folks? Delivered. Everyone who is found written in the what, folks? Book. I want to focus just on that. Just hang on there with me on that, okay? Hang on to that passage. That word found. See that? Everyone who is found written in the book. The word found means that God investigates. Written in the book means judgment. Our verse tells us that when Michael stands up, the judgment ends. It's over at that point. The names of the righteous will be found in the book of life, written in the book of life. Friends, more than anything else, the heart of God longs to save us and has symbolically done this by making note of our names in a book that has been established from the foundation of the world. By accepting Christ into our lives, our names will be recorded or remain there to receive the seal of God's salvation. Just before Jesus comes, there will be some very, very difficult times, friends, but those who have chosen to make Jesus as their Savior and as the Lord of their lives, they're going to have their names not only written, but also faithfully retained in the book of life, and they will be saved. Now I saw a new heaven and a new earth. For the first heaven and the first earth had what? Passed away. But there shall by no means enter it anything that what, folks? Defiles or causes an abomination or a lie. But only those who are written in the Lamb's what, folks? There's a song, a hymn that's written. Is my name written there on that page, white and fair? I want my name in the book of life, friends. You know, I'd like to share with you a chart that's kind of busy. There are certain portions of this that we have not studied, but I want to point one thing. The Bible reveals two great times of tribulation or trouble. The first represents the 42 months of trouble for the righteous. The Bible refers to it as 42 months. Sometimes it refers to it as 1,260 days or 1,260 years. But this green band that you see here is that time period that started in the year 538 AD. We've already learned how this period of terrible persecution began in that year of 538 when Papal Rome rose to power by destroying the last of the three powers that stood in its way. They were the Heruli in 493 AD, the Vandals in the year 534 AD, and the final group that was in their way was the Ostrogoths in the year 538. Those were the three groups that were completely destroyed. We have already learned how this period, you know, the papacy established its power in 538. It ended, actually, that period of persecution where I told you about 50-some million people who lost their lives. They were either burned at the stake, they were tortured, they were killed in many different ways. It was an awful, awful time for the church during those years. It ended in the year 1798 when Pope Pius VI was arrested in 1798 by an exile by French General Berthier under Napoleon Bonaparte. This time of tribulation is the one that Jesus referred to in Matthew the 24th chapter and that John also wrote about in Revelation the 13th chapter. There is a latter tribulation at the end of time, which we read about in Daniel the 12th chapter. That is something of an unspecified amount of time. I want us to go back to that again. Would you go back to Daniel chapter 12? And verse 1. Back to that again. Daniel 12:1 is talking about a time of trouble, and it says, "And there shall be a time of trouble," right in the middle of that verse 1 there. "There shall be a time of trouble such as was," what? "That such as never was since there was," what, folks?
1: A nation.
0: "Even to that time." You know, there is no length of time that's specified there. It doesn't give a time period. It doesn't say 42 months, or it doesn't say 1,260 days. It doesn't give any time at long. We don't know what is the specified length of time there. This is the time of trouble for the wicked when the wrath of God is poured out as referenced in Revelation 14, verses 9 through 10. Would you go with me to page 1184? Page 1184 in your Bibles. We're going to go to Revelation, the 14th chapter. And go with me to Revelation chapter 14. And we're going to read about the third angel's message here. Revelation chapter 14, starting with verse 9. And we're going to read verses 9 and 10. "Then a third angel followed them, saying with a loud voice, 'If anyone worships the beast," what is a beast, by the way? It's a kingdom, isn't it? It's a kingdom. We've already studied this. "If anyone worships the beast and his image and receives his mark on his forehead or in his hand, he himself shall also drink of the wine of the wrath of God, which is poured out," what? "Full strength into the cup of his indignation. He shall be tormented with fire and brimstone in the presence of the holy angels and in the presence of the Lamb." This is a pretty serious condemnation. You know, those who have chosen to embrace the beast and have chosen to follow and receive his image and follow his mark on their foreheads or in their hands. This means mentally accepting what that kingdom teaches or practicing what that kingdom teaches. We've learned about this in our study when we covered the topic 666, the number nobody wants. The pouring out of God's wrath is described in greater detail in Revelation chapter 16 through seven very dreadful plagues. So what are these plagues? Would you go with me to Revelation chapter 16 and really the rest of this in your study guide there, under question number 10, kind of focuses on those plagues. We're just going to quickly read through those, okay? And so that you understand what these plagues are. What are the seven plagues that are the full strength of God's wrath that are going to fall on the earth at that time? Okay, remember, who is this going to fall on? Who is this going to fall on? Those who have accepted the mark of the beast. Okay, those who have rejected following Christ, who have rejected Christ, and they have accepted the mark of the beast, this kingdom power that basically dictates what they want to be followed, okay? And they choose not to follow God's commandments. So let's take a look at chapter 16, and in verse 2, it says, "So the first went out and poured out his bowl upon the earth, and a foul and loathsome sore came upon the men who had the mark of the beast and those who worshipped his image." Remember, is this falling on the righteous people, folks? No. These plagues are falling on who, folks? On the wicked, okay? On those who have completely rejected God. All right? Number 3, in verse 3 now. Plague number 2. "Then the second angel poured out his bowl on the sea, and it became bloodshed as of a dead man, and every living creature in the sea died." Verse 4. "Then the third angel poured out his bowl on the rivers and springs of water, and they became," what, folks? Blood. Go down to verse 8 now. Verse 8. In verses 8 and 9. "Then the fourth angel poured out his bowl on the sun, and power was given to him to scorch men with fire. And men were scorched with great heat. And they," what, folks? "Blasphemed the name of God who has power." Are these plagues converting these people? You know, are these people being changed because of the plagues? See, that's what people are teaching out there, that during the 7 weeks, which we said was not in at the end of time, it already happened, didn't it? But they're saying that during the 7 weeks, God is going to pour out these plagues, and the wicked will be converted. You know, and then that's how they're going to be saved. But it just says they blaspheme the name of God.

God who has power over these plagues. And they did not repent. They did not repent and give him glory. Let's go to verses 10 and 11, the fifth plague. Then the fifth angel poured out his bowl on the throne of the beast, and his kingdom became full of darkness, and they gnawed their tongues because of the pain. They did what again? Blasphemed the God of heaven because of their pains and their sores, and they did not what, folks? They did not repent of their deeds. Then, in verses 12 through 16, then the sixth angel poured out his bowl on the great river Euphrates, and its water was dried up, so that the way of the kings from the east might be prepared. And I saw three unclean spirits like frogs coming out of the mouth of the dragon, out of the mouth of the beast, and out of the mouth of the false prophet. For they are the spirits of what, folks? Demons, performing signs which go out to the kings of the earth and of the whole world, to gather them to the battle of that great day of God Almighty. Behold, I am coming as a thief. Blessed is he who watches and keeps his garments, lest he walks naked and they see his shame. And they gather them together to the place called in Hebrew, what, folks? Armageddon. Now, let's read verses 17 through 21 on the seventh and final plague. Then the seventh angel poured out his bowl into the air, and a loud voice came out of the temple of heaven and the throne, saying, it is what? Done. And there were noises and thunderings and lightnings, and there was a great earthquake, such as a mighty and great earthquake as has not occurred since men were on the earth. Now, that's a big earthquake, folks. You know? Now, that great city was divided into three parts, and the cities of the nation fell, and great Babylon was remembered before God. By the way, Babylon, what does Babylon symbolize? Symbolizes God's people or the unfaithful? The unfaithful, folks. Babylon was remembered before God to give her the cup of the wine of the fierceness of his wrath. Then every island fled away. Now that's one earthquake, folks, when all of a sudden Hawaii disappears from the face of the earth. When Puerto Rico disappears, when islands disappear, that is a massive earthquake, creating probably the world's worst tsunami that you've ever seen. Mountains not found, and the great hail from heaven fell upon men, each hailstone about the weight of a what, folks? A talent. Men blasphemed God because of the plagues of the hail, since that plague was exceedingly great. In his book on the revelation of Jesus Christ, Dr. Ranko Stevanovich, professor of theology at Andrews University in Michigan, made the following commentary. Earthquakes in the Old Testament are used to describe the visitation of God's final judgment on the earth, referred to as the day of the Lord. Let's take a look at our next three passages of Scripture so that we're very clear as to who's going to receive these seven plagues. Starting Revelation chapter 16 and verse 1. Then I heard a loud voice from the temple saying to the seven angels, go and pour out the bowls of wrath of God on where? On the earth. And let's reread the third angel's message that we read just a little while ago. Go back with me to Revelation chapter 14, and you don't have to turn your page there, just across the page there, verses 9 and 10. Then a third angel followed them, saying with a loud voice, if anyone worships the beast and his image and receives his mark on his forehead or in his hand, he himself shall also drink of the wine of the wrath of God, which is poured out full strength into the cup of his indignation. He shall be tormented with fire and brimstone in the presence of the holy angels and in the presence of the Lamb. Friends, these plagues are referred to as the wrath of God. Those who accept the worship of the beast and receive his mark will suffer God's wrath in these seven plagues. You know, let's also consider a passage that closely is connected with the second angel's message. I'd like to go back to the second angel's message, and I'd like to look, you know where it says Babylon is fallen. Look at, would you go with me on that same page that you were, on page 1184, right at the very top there, look just verse 8. That's the second angel's message. It says, and another angel followed saying, Babylon is what? Is fallen, that great city, because she has made all the nations drink of the wine of the wrath of her fornication. Now, let's take a look at Revelation 18. Would you go down to page 1186, the very next page? Just turn the page once and go to page 1186, and we're going to look at verses 2 and verse 4 in Revelation 18. In Revelation 18, verse 2, it says, and he cried mightily with a loud voice, saying, Babylon the Great is fallen, and has become a dwelling place of demons, a prison for every foul spirit, and a cage for every unclean and hated bird.
but then

Look at verse 4. Still in the second angel's message. And I heard another voice from heaven saying, what? Come out of her what, folks? My people. Lest you share in her sins. And lest you receive of her what? Plagues. So God is calling people out of Babylon. Out of the churches that don't teach God's truth. And what does he call them? He says, come out of her what, folks? My people. They're his people. He doesn't want them lost, folks. He loves them, and he is pleading with them, come out of Babylon, my people. You know, I want you to go with me to the book of Exodus, and I want us to look at something very interesting here. Go back with me to the book of Exodus on page 58, and we're going to look at some verses here. By the way, the children of Israel were in slavery in Egypt. For almost 500 years, they were in slavery. How many plagues fell on Egypt before they were freed? There were 10. There were 10 plagues that fell on Egypt. Now, it's very interesting. You know, if you look at actually starting with chapter 7, would you look at in chapter 7 on page 57? And the very first plague on verse 17 says, thus says the Lord, by this you shall know that I am the Lord, because I will strike the waters which are in the river with the rod that is in my hand, and they shall be turned to what? Blood. So that was the very first plague. Did that affect everybody? Yes, it did. It affected everybody. Look at verse 2. It says, in verse 2 of chapter 8, if you refuse to let them go, behold, I will smite you all your territory with what? Frogs. Okay? Go then to verse 16. So the Lord said to Moses, say to Aaron, I'm on the second column, by the way, on page 58, on verse 16. Stretch out your rod and strike the dust of the land so it may be what? Become what? Lice. Does that make you scratch your head a little bit? All right. The whole land was filled with lice, folks. But then let's go down to the next one. And I want to start here with verse 20. And the Lord said to Moses, rise early in the morning and stand before Pharaoh as he comes out of the water. Then say to him, thus says the Lord, let what? Here's that word again. Where have you seen that expression? In Revelation. We just read about it. Let my people what? Let my people go, that they may serve me. Or else, if you will not let my people go, behold, I will send swarms of what, folks? Flies on your people in your houses. Now, listen, this is different here. Watch and follow me. The houses of the Egyptians, the houses of the who? Egyptians shall be full of swarms of flies, and also the ground on which they stand. Now I want you to especially look at verses 22 and 23. And in that day I will set apart the land of Goshen, in which what? My people dwell, so that no swarms of what? Flies shall be there, in order that you may know that I am the Lord in the midst of the land. I will make a difference between my people and your people. From that point, how many plagues fell on Egypt that did not affect God's people? 7 plagues. There were 10 plagues that fell. 3 of them affected everybody. 7 of the plagues did not affect anyone except the Egyptians alone. And in the time of the end, there will be 7 plagues that will be poured out of God's wrath on those who have rejected his plea of invitation. Those, you know, God's people who are regarded as faithful followers or spiritual Israel are being called out of Babylon to avoid these plagues that will fall upon it. Friends, Babylon represents false forms of worship. Those who remain in Babylon will receive the plagues representing the wrath of God. In our earlier presentation entitled Revelation's Tale of Two Women last Wednesday evening, we covered a lot of information from the Bible on the symbolism behind what Babylon is. It represents a counterfeit, folks. It's a false form of religion that is a deception that is fostered by the enemy of mankind. It teaches things that are not in harmony with the Bible. You know, Jesus said, teaching them to observe how many things that I have commanded you. All things that I have commanded you. But there are churches out there that are teaching parts of it, not all of it.
Where are God's saints during this time of trouble? We know that these plagues are going to fall on the earth. When all these plagues are being poured out on the earth, those who teach this rapture theory tell us that God's saints will have been taken up to heaven, like in phase one of Christ's return. Well, let's see what the Bible really has to say about this. Would you go with me to Revelation chapter 16, and let's take a look at verse 15. Revelation chapter 16, and let's take a look at verse 15. Verse 15 is in red letters. What does that mean, folks? These are Jesus' words. Jesus said, "Behold, I am coming as a thief." Let me just pause here for a moment. You know, that probably sounds a little bit like, "Behold, I'm coming as a thief." Nobody likes to think of Jesus as a thief. Who's he coming as a thief to? The people that aren't looking for him. You know, the people that are not looking for Jesus, he's going to surprise them. But the people that are looking for Jesus, they're going to say, "Yes, finally, he's here." You know, "Behold, I'm coming as a thief. Blessed is he who what? Watches and keeps his garments, lest he walk naked and they see his shame." You know, this text is found within the sixth plague, okay? Isn't it interesting? This statement by Jesus is found within the sixth plague. Has Jesus returned to this earth yet? No. You know, Jesus has not returned to claim his saints. They're still on this earth. They haven't been raptured anywhere. They're still on this earth. You know, unfortunately, Psalm 91 has been misunderstood throughout all of our lives, because people sometimes use Psalm 91, you know, that the faithful followers of Jesus would never go through any trials or difficulties. But Psalm 91 is really a specific reference to this time of tribulation at the end of time. Let's take a read about it in verses 8 through 11. Go to verses 8 through 11 in Psalm chapter 91, and that's on page 570. Bottom of the first column on page 570, Psalm 91 talks about this time of tribulation. "Only with your eyes shall you look and see the reward of the" what, folks? "Of the wicked. Because you have made the Lord, who is my refuge, even the Most High, your dwelling place, no evil shall befall you." God's people will be sheltered under his care. "Nor shall any" what? "Plague come near your dwelling. For he shall give his angels charge over you to keep you" in what, folks? "All your ways." Isn't that beautiful? Those who are advocates of the rapture theory of Jesus' return speak of this 7-year period of tribulation as a time in which God pours out these plagues to try to give people a second chance so that they'll change their minds and repent. Such a teaching has absolutely no biblical foundation whatsoever, as we're going to see in these final two passages of Scripture that we'll in our study this evening. And so go with me to Revelation chapter 16 again. And once again, let's take a look at these two passages of Scripture. In Revelation chapter 16, and starting with verse 11. In verse 11 it says, "They blaspheme the God of heaven because of their pains and their sores, and did not" what, folks? Is there any indication that these plagues are helping these people repent? No, that's not being said here at all. You know, by this time, folks, probation has closed. The decisions of the wicked are final. You know, God, in the second angel's message, says, "Come out of her, my people. Please, come out of her. Come out of these churches that are teaching false doctrines and false, you know, false teachings. Please, come out of her." You know, but those people sometimes will not listen. The wicked have chosen to follow a certain pattern. You know, this will be an awesome time, dear friends. It's my prayer that by God's grace, he will keep each of us faithful. Let's also consider Revelation, the 16th chapter, and verse 21. Look at the last verse of that passage there. It says, "And great hail from heaven fell upon men, each hailstone about the weight of a talent." Anybody repent at the end of the seventh plague? When the hail starts falling, are they repenting over here? Look at that. What does it say? Men did what? Blaspheme God because of the plague of the hail, since the plague was exceedingly great. So they're not repenting, they're blaspheming God. You know, now, if you look very carefully, when it says a talent is about the weight of 57 pounds. I have never seen a hailstorm 57 pounds in weight. That's about the size of 1 cubic foot. You know what a cubic foot is? You know, in other words, it's this long, it's about this high, it's about this wide.
That's about a 57-foot, pound weight of, that's a pound. Now, that's heavy-duty hailstorm, folks.

0: Stay faithful to him. He will carry us through. You know, in 1 Peter 4, verses 12 and 13 says, "Beloved," read it with me, would you? "Beloved, do not think it strange concerning the fiery trial which is to try you, as though some strange thing happened to you. But rejoice to the extent that you partake of Christ's sufferings, that when his glory is revealed, you may also be glad with exceeding joy." Dietrich Bonhoeffer was a young Christian German theologian who was executed by the Nazis in 1945. And he wrote these powerful thoughts in a book that's entitled The Cost of Discipleship. And this is what he wrote. These are his words. "To endure the cross is not a tragedy. It is the fruit of an exclusive allegiance to Jesus Christ." Over and over in his book, he emphasizes that divine grace does not come cheap. Following Christ, he says, is not always an easy thing to do. Inevitably, somewhere down the road, it may involve suffering. My dear friends, does Jesus mean that much to you tonight? When you sing those words at church, do you really mean it with all your heart when you sing, "All to Jesus I surrender, all to him I freely give"? Songs such as this, songs such as the one, "All the way my Savior leads me, what have I to cast behind? Can I doubt his tender mercy?" Songs such as these were inspired by that ever-binding motto, "For me to live is Christ, and to die is gain." Although they would be alive on the earth, when the seven plagues are poured out, they're protected from them by his mighty hand. Just as the children of Israel were protected from the seven last plagues that fell on Egypt, in the same way, God's people will escape the slavery of a world that's saturated by the sins of Babylon under the mighty protective arm of a heavenly Father. The seven plagues are the wrath of God which falls on the wicked, never on the righteous. Dear friends, there is no redemptive action in the wrath of God. The seven plagues are not some form of discipline designed to cause men to repent. These seven last plagues serve a dual purpose: to shield the righteous and to demonstrate God's displeasure and wrath against those who have turned their backs on him. Father, we thank you for each life here, and I pray that all of us will be on the other side of these tribulations. When these plagues fall, that our names will be written in the Lamb's Book of Life and sealed for all eternity, that we'll be sheltered safely in the arms of God. And it is then that we'll say, it is well with my soul. In Jesus' name I pray, amen.
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2: With SRN News, I'm Keith Peters in Washington. The nation's eyes are on California this evening as two races grab the public's attention.
3: In the governor's race to replace term-limited Gavin Newsom, about 60 candidates are on the ballot, and the L.A. mayor's race is hotly contested, with Democrat incumbent Karen Bass fending off Republican former reality star Spencer Pratt.
2: Correspondent Julie Walker reporting. Democrats also convinced California voters to let them redraw the state's congressional map to counter the 5-seat gain Republicans hope to earn in Texas when they revise that state's map at the president's urging. President Trump has tapped Bill Pulte, head of the Federal Housing Finance Agency, to serve as acting director of national intelligence. He's getting a mixed reaction from senators. Texas Senator John Cornyn was asked about President Trump tapping Pulte as acting director of national intelligence.
4: I see no evidence of

0: Concerned about Bill Pulte's lack of national security or intelligence experience.
1: If you look at most of these jobs, it's always helpful to have background. It's also, you want people that have that are good at process, because that's a lot of this is organizing things. So I think he'll do a good job.
0: The White House Correspondents' Dinner has been rescheduled.
2: President Trump taking to his Truth Social page, saying the dinner is back on and scheduled for July 24th. The president writing, this announcement is a very good thing in that we cannot allow lunatics to change our way of life or even its scheduling. I was asked to be there and speak and have accepted.
0: Correspondent Laura Winters reporting. On Wall Street, the Dow up by 228 points, the NASDAQ rose 7. This is SRN News.
3: Some days everything goes wrong from the first moment of the day. Your car is low on gas and you're stuck in horrible traffic. You make it to work and realize you forgot your laptop. A coworker gets the promotion you deserved and the babysitter calls. Your child is sick again. And all of that happens before lunchtime. It's so hard not to despair. How can a day like that possibly turn around? One answer is in Paul's words in Romans chapter 15, verse 13. May the God of hope fill you with all joy and peace in believing, so that by the power of the Holy Spirit, you may abound in hope. 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We'd love to hear from you. Thank you, and God bless you.
0: The Museum of the Bible celebrates America.
4: The popular institution in Washington, D.C. will host a series of events to mark the country's 250th year. The Bible and America 250 will include new exhibits, a lecture series, and a theater production based on the faith of George Washington. Museum spokesman Anthony Schmidt tells the Christian Post, quote, "The Bible was just such an immense cultural authority during the founding era. Writings of that time just dripped with biblical imagery and allusions." Michael Harrington reporting.
0: Jewish advocates in New York City and across the country are expressing dismay that Mayor Zoran Mamdani did not attend the annual parade honoring Israel over the past weekend. He broke with a decades-long political custom in the city because of his support for the Palestinians. Sunday's Israel Day parade in Manhattan has for years drawn mayors and political leaders alike. This is SRN News. Have you ever wondered how pigeons find their way home?
5: A new study finds some birds orient themselves using both the sun and the Earth's magnetic field as a compass, but it's still not clear exactly how they do this. Scientists searched for magnetic clues in pigeons' organs and found a strong signal in a very unexpected place, immune cells in the liver. More work, though, is needed to verify the pigeons navigate this way and to firm up just how those signals do get to the brain. Jason Walker reporting.
0: Grammy Award-winning R&B singer Peebo Bryson has died at the age of 75. He was known for his Disney duets Beauty and the Beast and A Whole New World. He died Tuesday after having suffered a stroke. More details at SRNNews.com. From Washington, I'm Keith Peters reporting.
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8: If they start talking about a game, they start talking about Roblox or VR chat or whatever it might be, tell me about it. Sit down with them. You may not understand it all, but that's when you need to say, okay, what is a portal? You know, and get them to define that. And what do you do in this world? What do you do in this game? Be curious, be understanding. And then, you know, there are some boundaries you need to set.

0: Welcome to Family Life Today, where we want to help you pursue the relationships that matter most. I'm Dave Wilson.
1: And I'm Ann Wilson. You can find us at FamilyLifeToday.com. This is Family Life Today. So today we're going to be talking about gaming with purpose. Is that possible, do you think?
0: Yes, it's definitely possible. Our kids do it, and they love it.
1: But do they do it with a purpose?
0: Yeah, fun. Pleasure.
1: That's true.
0: And there's probably a bigger purpose, which Frank and Jonathan are going to take us into today. So it's going to be a great conversation.
1: And maybe you're thinking, I'm not a gamer. This doesn't relate to me. But we can all make a dent where we're sent because God's given us passions and things we love. And we can always bring the gospel into those areas.
0: Yeah, and that's what these guys are doing. Yeah. And it's pretty exciting. So let's go.
1: It's an untapped world for
2: the people group.
1: Yeah.
2: It's a people group.
1: Yeah.
2: Yeah. And you can reach people. I mean, we've East Asia, Middle East, Eastern Europe, Western Europe, we've gotten conversations all over the world. Now, because of time zone, people tend to be on a little more at night.
1: Yeah.
3: And I would also say another thing is like more times than I care to admit, but I feel like I've been there to save someone. I remember a conversation recently when I asked somebody, how are you doing? And they were like, not great. It's like, okay, do you want to share a little bit? And, you know, sometimes there's a little trepidation, like they don't want to get into all the details, but more times than not, someone is willing to share what's going on in their life because there is that anonymity of like just being kind of an avatar and you're not near me, you know, maybe across the globe. And this person was like, I'm just having a rough day. My girlfriend just broke up with me. I think I want to end my life. Mm. And that has happened more times than I care to count. Mm. Where
4: the suicidal tendencies,
3: the depression, the loneliness. I talked to that person. I said, I can't be there with you, but I can be here for you. And as we were going through and talking, I said, is there someone that can come sit in the room with you? And he said, not for a while. And I said, okay, well, I'll stay with you as long as I can. And I think I went over my lunch break. I do know that. And I got to share about family life and what we do here and how we reach families, how we reach blended families and marriages and just kind of talked about anything. And I shared a little bit about video games and some of the games I like to play. And they shared about some of the stuff that they like to play. And I really truly believe that by the end of that, as I remember taking my headset off and just in tears for what God, like, and I was in a space by myself and met this person. Mm. And so after that conversation, being able to pray with them, knowing that by the end of that 2 hours, they were not at that point thinking, they were like very thankful that I shared with them and talked to them and I got to pray with them. And so when you ask like, why do you do this? I think it's like those moments where somebody says, I don't want to be here anymore. And I'm like, you know what? I'm going to be here so that you're still here and continue to pray over them, pray with them. We've connected with people like in our Discord where we've been able to build relationships that are longer than just that, you know, 15 minute or hour long or 2 hour long conversation. That's why, because they're not going to step necessarily into a church. They're not going to, at least right now in their life, they're not going to step into a church. They may never hear the gospel if we don't go and share it.
0: Yeah, so or like that guy, do you end up staying in touch?
3: Yeah, I mean, if that relationship seems to hit it off or, you know, there's like a bond there. Like sometimes I'll just ask them, I was like, hey, is it okay if we become friends? And so you can friend somebody. I can click on their avatar and say, you know, ask them to be my friend.
0: Or like Facebook.
3: You can high five them and become a friend. And then every time I go on, if they're online, I will see them in my sidebar with my friends, just like you would on Facebook. I can see when they're there and I can actually join them if they're in a place that it's like, it'll say like, you know, join. And I'll just click on join and a portal will show up and I'll zap over to where they're at.
1: You guys, I'm just thinking of the conversations that I've had over the years of people that are very judgmental when it comes to this kind of life. Like, what kind of person would get on this life? They have no life. I'll tell you who would get on that kind of thing. Jesus. Yeah. To save souls. He would go anywhere to rescue his lost children. Mm-hmm. And so I look at that and I think, how many did you say? 33 million are on roadblocks?

0: The numbers I heard from my friend Bruce is, I think, 380 million monthly active users. So every month,
1: 380 million.
0: Yeah, is coming onto Roblox playing, and not all of them are like on headsets.
1: Right.
0: It's a lot, you know, it's phone or tablet or headset. I mean, there are just that many people.
1: It's an untapped world.
0: It really is,
1: for the gospel of Jesus.
2: For sure.
1: And if it's your thing, like, this is, like, we have a son who's was a total gamer, into all of that. Mm. He loved that world. Mm-hmm. And instead of poo-pooing it, like, get a life, that kind of thing, you're thinking, no, this could become a part of your life that could be redemptive for the gospel.
0: Yeah,
2: for sure.
0: I do remember a leader a number of years ago in the digital space within Crew who said, we go where people are at. And so if there's a lot of people that are there, like, we don't necessarily want to leave them in the same place, in the same way where they're at, but you go and you share. And a lot of it, listening, empathizing, you know, asking questions, showing care for their soul. Mm-hmm. I mean, we want to go in these spaces, and it's always on. It's just like, anytime, okay, let's pray and go. Like, and
3: I mean, you know, when you said that, I thought we do that ministry wise in any other
1: arena.
3: Venue. Right. If there's a Super Bowl, we try to be there. The Olympics, Crew, Family Life have people on site to be light and to seek out opportunities to be Jesus.
0: Right.
3: Nobody's thinking about this world. This is bigger than all those worlds.
0: It's really big. Yeah. And I will mention one other thing that Ober said. So again, the platform VR Chat is one of them. Roblox, there's all these. So if we go in to say VR Chat, we have a conversation and it's really good. Like, hey, I'd love to see you. You know, you come here very often. Like, maybe we can connect. By the way, do you use Discord? That's another tool, a platform that we can go. And a lot of them do. And so I actually, I just take up my headset up and I say, hey, I would love to hear. And then I type it in. They're like, yeah, sure. My name is da-da-da-da. I say, oh, great. I type it in and put my headset back down. And then after that, I will send them a friend request on Discord. And then you're just connected anytime. You don't have to be in the world. You can text them. You can send them a video. You can listen. You can do a video chat. Like, so we try to couple that. The in-person in the virtual space.
1: With you have a strategy.
0: Yes. And then we can be, you know, and for many people that we've met, it's VR and Discord and you're talking and then, hey, join me in this and you invite them to the community. Hey, my friends are over here. We're going to do this. Really bring them into community. And so, it's been really cool how God has started to build this out.
1: Do you ever try to bridge it then for them to find a church or community that way, like in real life?
2: Yeah, I mean, that is a goal, is to connect them with other believers in their communities. I think the hard thing is because they are, you know, from all over, you know, I've got to know somebody, you know, in that area. And that's where having the Discord is kind of a stepping stone, because they may on there find somebody else who is a believer, who is going to church. And they're like, oh, we're just a town away. I mean, I know there have been people that I've had conversations with that got plugged into our Discord that then found a church to go to. So it is possible.
0: Yeah. And actually, as Ober mentioned, we want to connect them, you know, physical reality, the church, a place where they can, my friend says, a place where they can get a hug. And so there is a story that I'll briefly share is, so we were, my friend Jeff and I were in a spaceship world and it was kind of noisy and we're like, oh, there's just a lot of commotion and stuff. We're not, it's harder to get in conversations.
1: The spaceship was loud?
0: The people the were really loud inside the spaceship. I don't remember the rumbling of the spaceship as much.
3: Now, when you say loud, are people talking or is it all texting?
2: Yep, it's all talking. People are talking.
3: In your own voice or
2: in your own voice? I mean, well, some people will modulate their voice where it might be synthesized or
3: so you're
2: sound
3: like in a room that's loud.
2: Yeah, it can be.
0: The same thing with, like, if I'm closer to you, your voice is louder. Yeah. If I go back, the same thing. If I hear you on the left, I look over and it's like, it's all spatial audio. Same.
2: Yep.
0: So we're in this part of the spaceship. It's kind of a bunch of people and there's this 3D drawing. They're drawing and just like, so we're like, well, maybe we can, it's a little easier. Let's go over this corridor. And so we walk over and we saw an avatar look like a woman avatar, a female avatar. And Jeff and I just went in and we're like, hey, how are you doing? And then she started speaking to us. And we're like, my friend and I, you know, we come from a church. We like to, church? Really? Church? We're like, yeah. And so she was from East Asia. She's in East Asia at the time.
1: But they're speaking English?
0: And she's speaking English with an accent, and we can understand her some. And she's like, oh, you know, she mentioned a certain country in East Asia, and she was like, I want to go to church because I'm here in

0: East Asia, and it's, you know, and we said, guess what? You can go to church right now if you want to. 20 seconds later, I counted actually for my 20 seconds, we're in a church. But what we didn't notice was like, hey, Jeff and Frank and this other woman, and there's a fourth person. And we're like, welcome. And this fourth person actually said, oh, hi. I said, I heard your conversation. I was curious about church. And then I zipped through the portal just before it closed.
1: Come on.
0: And I came in and I just was curious. And so we're like, oh, and we got to know him. He's just a really great kid. He's ends up being a student here in the U.S. and just got to know him more and said, hey, you want to come back to this church on Sunday when they have a service? Sure. He came. It was so cool to have him there. And then next week they had, it was a fellowship time, and they have a virtual campfire and a virtual park, and the church is going to gather, and he came, and he loved it, and it was just really great. So eventually, we got to know him more, and he got to know him. We spent time in virtual reality, in Discord, and that, and then he wrote me on Discord and said, you know, I want to let you know I'm a Christian.
2: Right?
0: Like, whoa, this is so cool. And so we connected him with his local, the crew movement there at his school through Discord. Mm-hmm. He's connected now with people right around him. So
2: yeah, like when you were sharing that story, you know, we talked a little bit about lunch. Some people would say, oh, you're replacing the church. Yeah. You're a barrier to church rather than a pathway. You would say it's a pathway.
0: It's a pathway.
2: Yeah. You're always leading them to the real world, the physical world.
3: Yeah. I'll share a little bit. This might be an abridged version, but as far as like how I got to here, so I've been playing video games since I was little. My stepdad and I played the Legend of Zelda game. We would go into it, into our own little save file, and play through the game and share notes in a little notebook back and forth. So that was my first foray into video gaming. And that has continued on in a lot of different ways. So I've pretty much had like every video game system that came out. I've got played in a lot of video games. I'm even reviewing video games. And now I'm also streaming on Twitch, playing video games, and people are coming and watching. And what I mean by a pathway is that there was a time, probably about a year ago now, I played a video game. And in all this too, one of the other side quests I'm on is I run a video game club.

0: on Mondays and Thursdays playing video games together.
1: I mean, they're coming into a building. Not
0: they're coming into a physical building.
2: Crazy. Yeah. They come to do this.
0: Yeah, they come and play video games. And so they'll play together. Sometimes they're just playing their own game. Sometimes they're playing a group game of 4 to 8 players. And in that time and in what I was sharing about streaming games on Twitch, I had some students coming and watching me play games. And so I was playing a game one time, and it was about a woodsman who had recently lost his wife. And the game takes you through the first year of that loss. And you go through basically him going through grief and doing his everyday tasks. Imagine, you know, having to garden and cut trees down and take care of the homestead and all the repairs. And through that, he has these flashbacks of when his wife was alive and with him and the joy that she brought. And so you go through these ups and downs of his life. And as I'm playing this game, I'm sharing about a very personal part of my life. And that was, so I started talking about video gaming and my stepdad and the way that he and I bonded over video games. And he passed away several years ago. It's probably been 8 or 10 years now. And as I was playing this game, talking about loss of this woodsman to his wife, I was just sharing. And I had a couple students that were on my stream watching and texting, you know, in the chat. And I just started sharing about the feelings that I went through. And even today, like some of the stuff that I just remember and grieve over. I have 2 teenage daughters that he, you know, will never see, you know, graduate. And so I'm sharing that. And one of my students, Chris, said, you know, he came to me later and he said, the way that you shared about your relationship with Jesus just made me realize that I need to get back to church. And so he's one of many students. I was taking anywhere from like 3 to 5 guys to our church on Sunday mornings. And so we have a church bros Discord. And I just will send out and say like, hey, who needs a ride to church? And so I pick these guys up and take them to church. And that's like just a small part of like, how all this comes together. One of the things I've shared probably over the last year, several times, is that the Venn diagram of who I am is quickly becoming a circle. And it's that love of Jesus, love of video games, and making sure that others know about Jesus. In the past, those circles barely touched. You know, I lived a separate life of a Christian. I lived a separate life of a video gamer. And I wasn't really sharing the gospel with others. And over the last 2 years now of being a part of video game outreach, being a part of this advisor position with these young men, young women in our club, I've been able to build relationship with these students. I'm with them 2 days a week at least because we hold other tournaments and other events. I'm sharing and streaming online. I'm not afraid to like pray for people when I'm streaming. Very much in the last 2 years, those circles or those pieces of that Venn diagram have become a circle that just overlaps.
2: And isn't that the goal for all of us? Like, I think about you, Dave. You've done that your whole life. Like, you're a pastor, but even if you weren't, your whole life, one of your joys and fun is sports. Another one's music. And you've always used that to draw people into the gospel.
1: It's my portal.
2: It is your portal.
1: Yeah. But you walk in, like you said, I mean, even in working with pro athletes, it's like, am I a football player who's a Christian or am I a Christian who plays football?
0: Yeah.
1: I'm a Christian first and everything else I do is an extension of that.
0: Absolutely.
1: So you're a Christian who's a gamer and you bring Jesus everywhere you go. I mean, Family Life's strategy is make an impact on your corner of the world.
0: Yeah,
1: you know, that's your corner.
0: Yeah.
1: I always say make a dent where you're sent.
0: Yeah.
1: And the question then is, well, I think you're sent, you're in ministry. I'm like, no, wherever you are is where you're sent.
2: And what are your passions?
1: So whatever portal you're walking into, you are sent to make a dent mean an impact.
3: Yeah.
1: In whatever way it be. This conversation could end up there, may not. Yeah. I'm just going to float around this world and see where God's going to, you know, attach me to somebody that maybe has a need that I'm in the answer to bring Jesus, right?
0: Right. For sure.
1: I mean, how beautiful is this? I never knew this.
2: I know.
1: Existed.
2: My mind is blown.
1: You know, and some parents are thinking, my kid's in some room, and now they might go, there's a Christian probably in that room who's there on purpose with a prayer to use me, God.
0: And if there's not a person in that room that's a Christian that maybe we'll share with them, they can be that person.
1: Yeah.
0: Their kid or the mom and dad, they could be going into these spaces.
1: Yeah.
0: And saying, how can we bring Jesus to this game or this world or this portal?
1: Yeah.
2: Let your light shine.
1: We meet a ton of couples who say Family Life helped them when they needed it the most.

0: And that's what being a family life partner is all about, helping others find that same encouragement and tools that you found right here.
1: And we'd love for you to join us. 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
2: What would you say to the parents whose kids are gaming? Mm-hmm. And right now they're like, I don't like this. This is something I don't want them doing.
1: I didn't. I'd be like, what are you guys doing? You're wasting your life. Yeah. You're wasting your time.
2: Talk to that parent. How would you give another perspective?
3: Yeah. I mean, I think, again, it goes back to communication. I think as families, we need to make sure we're communicating. Because I think that's a huge lack, generally speaking, that we're not talking to each other. But then I think as a parent, you really need to think, okay, why does my son or daughter enjoy this?
1: That's the question. Be curious. Like, yeah, tell me about this world. Yeah, tell me what you love about it.
3: So if they start talking about a game, they start talking about Roblox or VR chat or whatever it might be. There's thousands, tens of thousands of games out there. Tell me about it. Sit down with them. You may not understand it all, but that's when you need to say, okay, what is a portal? You know, and get them to define that. And what do you do in this world? What do you do in this game? Get them to define it. Understand, like, be curious, be understanding. And then, you know, there are some boundaries you need to set. You know, if grades start slipping or if, you know, it seems like they're just spending all their time and their chores aren't getting done, obviously communicate. At our house, like, one of the rules is, you know, you need to read a book as long as you're going to play a video game.
1: Ooh, I like that one.
3: And so, unfortunately, that means we spent a lot of money on books and a good fair amount of money on video games. But it has turned into a conversation piece. And like I said earlier, when you're going to play this game, what are your goals or what is your intent? What game are you playing? If you're going in there and you really don't have a plan, it's not going to fly. And so, you know, you set boundaries, you set, you know, responsibilities. But I think if you have a child that is playing, or a young student that is playing, you know, show them this video of this podcast and say, hey, these guys are going in sharing the love of Jesus. What if you do that? Or what if we do that together? And that becomes your mission field. But what if it's like, hey, while you're in a lobby waiting to start your match, what if you just say, hey, what are you learning? And then maybe it's like, hey, well, I'm learning about what Jesus did in sharing the gospel to thousands of people while also feeding them. Oh, well, what is that? Like, tell me a little bit about that. Their friends might start getting curious about who Jesus is or other things that are going on in your life. Like, you know, how is your family? And then they start sharing about, you know, maybe struggles with their mom and dad. Then, you know, like, hey, this is something I could be praying about. And then as a kid with your friends, like, maybe you're like, hey, I could start praying for you. Mm. And like, whoa, what is this prayer? And it just starts conversations. Mm. And because that your student may be playing with someone that goes to their school, that's an easy in to then say, hey, come to youth group, come to church.
2: Yeah, I think it's easy as parents, you know, when we don't really understand that world that they're in, whether it's gaming or music or whatever, it's easy to be judgmental and rather than curious to say, hey, I want to understand why and what you like about this.
1: I picked up this back then, a CD of something our son was listening to. And I'm like,
2: I was there. I watched this happen.
1: This is garbage. And we don't listen to this at our house. And I threw it in the trash. Dave gets it out of the trash. He says, tell me why you like this music. Okay. Which I'm like, oh, I need to be better at this stuff. So to enter into our kids' worlds. But I love that you guys are entering into a whole world to bring the gospel of Jesus. Yeah. Well done.
2: Yeah, yeah, way to go. I mean, there's a fear that parents have, and part of it's we don't know the world, we don't understand it, you know, and there's evil, dark people there, which they're everywhere.
4: Yeah.
2: So, you know, it's one thing to stand 50 yards away from the darkness and yell at it, or do we walk into it with the light and say, we're going to bring the light of Jesus right into it. Now, there are dangers, of course.
4: Yeah, absolutely.
2: You got to be very careful to do it. Like you said, two by two, go with your kids.
1: Yeah.
2: If they'll let
1: friends.
2: You and say, this can be a ministry field. Way to go.
1: Yeah, well done, guys.
2: It's exciting. I think a lot of parents are going to be like, wow.
1: Is there anything that they need to know as a parent or place that they can go to do this kind of ministry?
2: You need to start a portal where you train parents.
4: Yeah. Well, I will say for the parents and others who are inclined to, if they're curious and they're inclined to look into this more, the Jesus Film Project has just recently released a Metaverse Ministry Toolkit.
2: Ooh, perfect.
4: So this is a compilation of tips and suggestions on how people individuals, small groups, churches, parachurches, anybody can get it free off the website, download it, and look at it. There's one for Roblox, there's one for VR Chat, and they're saying, like, this is a little starter guide if you'd like to look into this more.
1: We'll include that on the show notes.
5: Yeah. Okay. And we do have a crew gaming area where people can, parents can come and get some resources and get plugged in to our Discord, maybe even, and talk to us, find us, and maybe even for their student to come join. My daughter's in there, and she has met several people, one of which that she's met in real life, our friend Jeff's daughter, and the two of them have done some gaming together. They've met in person, but they've met virtually.
2: Yeah. How do they find you?
5: Yeah, we do have the gaming@crew.org email.
2: Oh, okay.
5: Yeah, but we can make sure to link that.
2: And but if I'm in this portal, how do I find you specifically?
5: Oh, in VR Chat, you can find me with the name Jay Ober, J-A-Y-O-B-E-R, and
4: Cool Noodles.
2: Cool Noodle?
4: Yeah.
2: Really?
4: Yeah, I'm Cool Noodles, yeah. And so you just, as you type it in, it'll show our avatars. And so, and I get it. I mean, as a parent, I have, you know, it's a battleground, whether it's VR or football or music and all that. Mm-hmm. The enemy is also trying to make inroads. And so, yeah, so I understand that. I mean, and anything can become an idol. I mean, yeah, if parents are like, well, I'd like to find out more, I'd like to engage with my son or daughter, find, you know, be curious, what did they like about it? And yeah, they can reach out to us. And we can put in the show notes specific ways.
1: Perfect.
2: Yeah, we'll do it.
1: Thanks, guys.
2: Those show notes are at familylifetoday.com.
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0: What is truth? Ever since humans have existed, we've been searching for truth. Today, it's popular to believe that there is no absolute truth. Today's question, who are God's children?
1: Just people in general, I would assume.
2: I think that once you're born, you're God's child.
3: You get to experience that sonship when you give your life to Jesus.
4: God's children are the ones that obey him.
0: Jesus Christ said, for this reason I came into the world to testify to truth. God's word has absolute truth. Here's what the scriptures say. In 1 John 3, how great is the love the Father has lavished on us, that we should be called children of God. And that is what we are. And John chapter 1 says, to all who received him, to those who believed in his name, he gave the right to become children of God. 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
1: When you're a five-year-old girl, going to dark places can get pretty scary. When my wife was that age, she lived in the country, and she had this long, dark road that she walked to get to the school bus. Part of the way, there was a grandma, and then there was a neighbor who watched and waved at her as long as she was in sight. But it was that last stretch that was the problem. Trees covering that road, making it dark on the sunniest day. And sounds in the woods that reminded her of those wild critters that lived in the area. She told me how she made it down that stretch, though. She said there was one thing that got me through every day. I sang this little song, Jesus Loves Me, This I Know. I'm Ron Hutchcraft. I'm going to have a word with you today about the dark and lonely stretches. It was years later, and my honey's beloved grandfather was 94 years old, and little did we know that one particular call to him would be her last. It was brief, but it was memorable. Granddad was at the point where he often didn't recognize even the people close to him, even though they had a pretty small family. And when my wife called, she identified herself, and he responded, "I don't know who this is." She again gave her name and reminded him that she was his granddaughter, the daughter of his only son. Just a chuckle on the other end, and Granddad said, "I'm sorry, I don't know who this is." And then when she told him she loved him, he seemed a little embarrassed. "Who is this strange woman saying she loves me?" And that's when my wife said, "Well, Granddad, that's okay. Because all that matters is that you know that Jesus loves you." We will never forget his suddenly animated response. "Now him I know." Think about it. A scared little girl walking a stretch she had to walk alone. A grandfather walking the final stretch of life so many have to walk alone. Each of them at opposite ends of life, finding their anchor in the very same place, in the same person, in their personal relationship with Jesus Christ. See, he wants to be your anchor for every dark, every lonely stretch you're going to ever walk, including that final stretch. The one the Bible calls the valley of the shadow of death. The writer of that 23rd Psalm puts it this way, "Though I walk through the valley of the shadow of death, I will fear no evil, for you are with me." See, one unlosable relationship that not even death can interrupt, the one that you were made for, that you were never meant to lose. The Bible says of Jesus that we were all, quote, created by him and for him. Now, problem is we haven't lived for him. We've chosen to usurp the throne of our life, to do what we want, not what God wants. So life is lonely, it's meaningless, because we're away from the one we were made for, and only the death of the Son of God could pay the penalty for that sin. And how do you know you can count on Jesus for every stretch of the road? Well, our word for today from the Word of God in Romans 8:39, "Nothing in all creation will be able to separate us from the love of God that is in Christ Jesus our Lord." Wow, that is our ironclad promise from the one who's never broken a promise. He's coming where you are today. Right now, he's offering you this relationship that he actually died to give you. If he wouldn't turn his back on you when loving you meant dying for you, he'll never turn his back on you. But you have to open your life to him. Trust him totally. Would you do that today? Tell him, "Jesus, you're my only hope. I'm yours beginning today." When you do that, that's how your anchor relationship with Jesus begins. And I want you to be sure beyond any shadow of a doubt that you have got this settled with God once and for all. And that's why I'm urging you to go to our website today. It's anewstory.com. There you will see the information that will help you be sure you belong to Jesus. It's anewstory.com. This is the only love that will not desert you. It will never divorce you. It will never disappoint you. And it will never die on you. From the moment you give yourself to Jesus, he's going to walk with you every step of the way, all the way to heaven.
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0: 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I just want to step in and state how grateful I am for this wonderful Christian radio station. 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

0: SRN News, I'm Jason Walker. Testifying before the Senate Foreign Relations Committee earlier in the day, Secretary of State Marco Rubio says there is progress in talks with Tehran.
1: For the first time, certainly in my memory, they have agreed to negotiate aspects of their nuclear program that just a month ago, just a year ago, they were refusing to even mention, much less enter into discussions about. That is not a guarantee that ultimately will lead to a deal that's acceptable to the Senate or acceptable to the American people. But we'll be able to engage them in a process to truly test the proposition of how far they're willing to go.
0: In the meantime, Iran stopped communicating with mediators after Israel had threatened to bomb Beirut as it battles the Lebanese militia Hezbollah. Trump administration advancing what he calls new election integrity measures ahead of the next election cycle.
2: President Trump is pushing new election integrity measures through the U.S. Postal Service, requiring states to submit voter lists tied to unique ballot barcodes for mail-in voting. The proposal is designed to strengthen ballot verification and track mail ballots throughout the voting process. The rule is now moving through the federal rulemaking process. Democrats and activist groups are already threatening legal challenges. Willie Nelson, the White House.
0: Now, meanwhile, voters in seven states casting ballots Tuesday in primaries of key interest, the governor's race in California, and also a hotly contested battle for the mayor's office in Los Angeles. It is playoff time in the National Hockey League. Carolina Hurricanes and Vegas Golden Knights game one right now. And in the National Basketball Association, coming up, game one will be Wednesday night in San Antonio as the Spurs will battle the New York Knicks. This is SRN News.
3: 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Have a terrific day.
0: A challenge to Idaho's bathroom bill has ended. Here's Michael Harrington.
4: LGBT activists have dropped their lawsuit seeking to overturn the legislation, which bars males from using female restrooms in the state's public schools. The measure also protects locker rooms, showers, and overnight accommodations for all students in kindergarten through the 12th grade. A growing number of states are passing similar bans, as well as barring males from competing against females in sports at the public school and collegiate levels. Michael Harrington reporting.
0: Well, Democrats are in an uproar over DNC Chair Ken Martin's 192-page autopsy on the 2024 election defeat. One point of contention, transgenderism. Martin argues the party boxed itself in by supporting that lifestyle and needs to de-emphasize it in future campaigns. The report warns Democrats, quote, completely wrote off rural America. This is SRN News. A good day for stocks.
5: Stocks edged up to more records on Wall Street as winners of the artificial intelligence boom kept driving the market higher. The S&P 500 rose 0.1% Tuesday. The Dow added 228 points. That's about 0.4%. The Nasdaq Composite edged up less than 0.1%. Semiconductor company Marvel Technology jumped more than 32%. That came after the CEO of NVIDIA said Marvel could be the next company to be worth more than $1 trillion. Alphabet fell 3.9%. The parent company of Google said it's raising $80 billion to help pay for its AI investment. Seth Sutel, New York.
0: A jury in California has convicted short seller Andrew Left of securities fraud. Left was convicted on one count of participating in a securities fraud scheme and 12 counts of actual fraud. More details at srnnews.com.
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8: Stephen remembers today's reading from the Word.

In Acts chapter 7, Stephen is addressing the council, and he is relating the faithfulness of God down through the ages. We pick up reading with Acts 7:35. "This Moses, whom they disowned, saying, 'Who made you a ruler and a judge?' is the one whom God sent to be both a ruler and a deliverer with the help of the angel who appeared to him in the thorn bush. This man led them out, performing wonders and signs in the land of Egypt and in the Red Sea and in the wilderness for 40 years. This is the Moses who said to the sons of Israel, 'God will raise up for you a prophet like me from your brethren.' This is the one who was in the congregation in the wilderness, together with the angel who was speaking to him on Mount Sinai, and who was with our fathers, and he received living oracles to pass on to you. Our fathers were unwilling to be obedient to him, but repudiated him, and in their hearts turned back to Egypt, saying to Aaron, 'Make for us gods who will go before us. For this Moses who led us out of the land of Egypt, we do not know what happened to him.' At that time they made a calf and brought a sacrifice to the idol and were rejoicing in the works of their hands. But God turned away and delivered them up to serve the host of heaven. As it is written in the book of the prophets, 'It was not to me that you offered victims and sacrifices 40 years in the wilderness, was it, O house of Israel? You also took along the tabernacle of Molech and the star of the god Rompha, the images which you made to worship. I also will remove you beyond Babylon.'

Acts 7:44. Our fathers had the tabernacle of testimony in the wilderness, just as he who spoke to Moses directed him to make it according to the pattern which he had seen. And having received it in their turn, our fathers brought it in with Joshua, upon dispossessing the nations whom God drove out before our fathers, until the time of David. David found favor in God's sight, and asked that he might find a dwelling place for the God of Jacob. But it was Solomon who built a house for him. However, the Most High does not dwell in houses made by human hands, as the prophet says, "Heaven is my throne, and earth is the footstool of my feet. What kind of house will you build for me?" says the Lord. "Or what place is there for my repose? Was it not my hand which made all these things?" For more info about this ministry, our website is the-word.info.

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Reading the Word of God without comment, this is Nicholas Hope.

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1: Our world is facing a global mental health crisis. Over 200 million people across this planet suffer from internet and social media addiction. More than half of all students have said social media made them feel less confident about themselves. Teens who spend 5 hours or more a day on their devices are 70% more likely to have a risk factor for suicide. Over 90% of parents think social media is having a negative impact on their children's mental health. In fact, the Surgeon General suggests adding a warning label that states, social media can be toxic to the mental health of young people. 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
2: This is Max Licato. Some people excel in prayer. They are the SEAL Team 6 of intercession. They'd rather pray than sleep. Why is it I sleep when I pray?

0: pray. It's not that we don't pray at all. We all pray some. Surveys indicate 1 in 5 unbelievers prays daily, just in case, perhaps. When the disciples asked Jesus to teach them to pray, he gave them a prayer, a quotable, repeatable, portable prayer. Could you use the same? Father, you are good. I need help. Heal me and forgive me. They need help. Thank you. In Jesus' name, amen. Here's my challenge for you. Every day for 4 weeks, pray 4 minutes. Then get ready to connect with God like never before. This is Max Lucado.
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Where is the strength that at times possessed me with great strides? Where are the wings that I thought myself to keep that would lift me now to safety, to the distant lofty heights? O Christ, be God of my fear, Christ, God of my despairing, and of my hopes misplaced. How I long to surrender all care, all concerns, all matters too great for me. How I long for the great coil to unwind. I will wait for the morning to rise upon me, and in its quietest music, to possess the knowledge that is like sweetness to the soul, a Sabbath to the troubled heart of man. The heart will find its wings, joy will find a tongue. The soul will shed its need, it is too long fed from the ravages of its own hunger. The noise will cease, the voices will be stilled, and the wanderer will come home.

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2: Recently, I shared the story of a woman unable to find care. 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In her community, she was shunned. 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Eventually, her husband left, refusing to care for her. Her parents did what they could, but even they were limited in the care they could provide. Instead, they built her a small shack near their animals. For many, this would have broken their spirit. But this woman persisted, enduring years of pain, shame, and loneliness, holding on to the hope that help might come. Hope that came in the shape of a mercy ship filled with volunteers who showed her love she hadn't experienced in a long time. Today, her dignity has been restored. It's amazing what happens when pain is met with love. Hope is renewed and lives are changed forever.
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3: With SRN News, I'm Jason Walker. Another round of primaries and everyone keeping a close tab on California.
4: In the governor's race to replace term-limited Gavin Newsom, about 60 candidates are on the ballot, and the L.A. mayor's race is hotly contested, with Democrat incumbent Karen Bass fending off Republican former reality star Spencer Pratt.
3: Acting Attorney General Todd Blanche says the Trump team scrapping plans to create a $1.8 billion fund meant to compensate allies of the president after widespread backlash.
5: We are not moving forward with the fund, period. The reasons for the

0: fund is something that President Trump talked about for a long time, which is the fact that there were a lot of people in this country who had their government weaponized against them. The reasons for the fund, I think, remain as important as they were before, but we are not moving forward with the fund.
1: Not moving forward ever.
0: Correct.
2: Testifying before the Senate Foreign Relations Committee, Secretary of State Marco Rubio says America's foreign policy is set for the protection of our people.
3: I just want to remind everybody, you know, our foreign policy is one that's solely focused on the national interest of the United States of America, on the defense of our country, both its military defense and our security, but also our economic security and the vibrancy of our economy, our sovereignty, and our future.
2: And he says American interest really should always be first.
3: We believe that America should lead the world, and I believe that we are, and we'll have a very good story to tell about that. At a time in our foreign policy, we lost focus on that. The reality of it is that our foreign policy, first and foremost, must always be what is in the national interest of the United States of America.
2: Game one of the Stanley Cup Final in the record books, Vegas Golden Knights defeating the Carolina Hurricanes 5-4 in the NBA. The Spurs and the Knicks game one coming up Wednesday night. This is SRN News.
4: We had a garden. We grew some carrots. We also have a juicer. And decided to make some carrot juice. So I got out this juicer, which we hadn't used for quite a while, and looked this thing over to refresh myself on how it worked. There was a little spout in the front for the juice to come out, and a wide slot in the back for the dry leftover pulp to exit. I switched it on, and as it began to whir away, I pushed a carrot in the tub. Well, immediately, dry pulp came flying out in all directions. It hit the counter, went on the floor, stuck to the pantry door, and flew into the dog dish. There was a shield which I had forgotten to attach, which was to direct the pulp into a bowl. I was missing a part, and missing parts make a difference. Did you know you're part of God's great plan? And to not fulfill it is to have a missing part. This is Rod Bieber with Seed Time and Harvest.
2: Franklin Graham takes on James Tallarico.
5: The popular evangelist says the Democratic state representative is wrong for stating that the Bible says nothing about abortion. Graham says, quote, Representative Tallarico could not be more wrong. The Bible is not silent on abortion. God commands us, you shall not murder. Jeremiah says, before I formed you in the womb, I knew you. Before you were born, I set you apart. Tallarico is currently running for the U.S. Senate. Michael Harrington reporting.
2: UN expressing grave concern about a new law issued by Afghanistan's Taliban government on separation and marriage. It includes provisions on child marriage. Among the law's most controversial provisions, one that says the silence of a girl reaching puberty can be interpreted as consent to marriage. Also includes a section on separation of girls who reach puberty and are married, which implies child marriage is permitted. This is SRN News. European Union lawmakers agree to increase deportations and detention centers abroad. Here's Charles de Ledesma.
6: The EU's moved forward with a vast overhaul of its migration strategy, aiming to ramp up deportations in what rights groups compare to the Trump administration's aggressive immigration policies. The provisional agreement, which will now go to lawmakers and heads of state for approval, comes as critics argue the new regulation could harm human rights. EU member states would be able to set up bilateral deals with countries outside the bloc to build deportation centres. Some nations are already in talks with third countries, mostly in Africa, to host what's called return hubs on the model of Italy's detention deal with Albania. I'm Charles de Ledesma.
2: White House Correspondent Association dinner reset for July 24th. The event was initially, of course, disrupted in April. More details, srnnews.com.
7: Here's a word of hope for you today from God's Word, Romans chapter 10, verse 8. 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In fact, the scriptures say, the message is close at hand. It is on your lips and in your heart. Romans chapter 10, verse 8.
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2: How do you do? Due to the subject matter in today's episode, parental discretion is advised. Have you ever busied yourself as a way to escape your life? Or been afraid to slow down or stop in fear you'd be overcome with memories and feelings you'd do anything to avoid? Today, we'll hear the story of a woman who numbed the pain so long, it was hard to picture life any other way. That was until she experienced the peace that passes understanding when she encountered the healer of her soul, and her heart and mind and life were unshackled

0: peut-être?
1: Non, non, sit back down. I'm expecting a visitor.
2: Hello.
1: Jean-Claude? Oh, I've never seen so many orchids.
2: Well, I'm glad you are surprised, huh? But it is not all I bring, though. Kids, come on over. See what I brought.
0: Oh,
1: my shepherd, my favorite.
0: Oh, sweaters. Oh, they're so soft.
2: Ah, it's cashmere, my dear.
1: Jean-Claude, you have outdone yourselves this time.
2: There's no such thing. Here, these are for you.
1: Theater tickets? How did you know I wanted to go?
2: I know you were, my dear.
1: Can we go tonight?
2: Can you get away?
3: Jean-Claude, are you the one causing all this ruckus?
2: It is me, I must confess.
3: Always good to see you, my friend.
1: Look at all the gifts he brought.
2: I was just asking your wife about this extra theater ticket.
1: You don't mind if I go, do you?
3: Oh, me no, of course not.
1: I'll run upstairs and get ready.
0: Wait, Mama, you can't go.
1: Annette, mind your manners.
0: I want you to stay.
1: Stop it, Annette. I'm going to the theater.
0: You can't.
1: You're not throwing a fit now. Go to your room.
0: But please.
1: To your room, now.
3: Go, Annette. Jean-Claude, thank you. This is all so very generous.
2: Ah, it's nothing. You are like family to me.
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5: My father wouldn't have been so appreciative if he knew Mother was carrying on with other men while he was at work, or that she had a long-standing affair with his wealthy best friend. But part of him had to suspect, so maybe it was revenge that led him to molest me when she was out. Mother was so wrapped up in her own world, she didn't bother to inquire why I'd throw fits, protesting her leaving. Difficult as life was to cope, it was even worse when tragedy struck.
1: Hello?
6: Amy.
1: Jean-Claude.
6: I heard there was an accident at the lake. No, tell me, please, it's not true.
1: It was André. He's dead.
6: Oh, no, Camille.
1: He went to play with his friend across the street, and they found a raft, and they were in the middle of the lake when it came apart. He was caught between the logs and couldn't get his head above the water.
6: Oh, mon Dieu. Oh, I'm so sorry.
1: Henri is taking it so hard. He blames himself. He never let the boys play there, and for the first time he gave them permission.
6: Oh, no, no.
1: He keeps saying, I should never have let him go.
6: I will come to be with you and Henri. I'll be there in 20 minutes.
5: Mother and father became lost in their grief, as though they hadn't noticed life was still going on and required their presence. This resulted in another near tragedy while swimming in our family pool.
1: I have to run out for a while, Annette. I'll have Mrs. Dorman keep an eye on you while I'm away, all right? Annette, do you hear me? Annette! Here, take my hand. Oh, dear, my poor girl. Thank God I came back and saw you.
5: As I grew up, the anger at what my father did to me when Mother was out about town compelled me to act out. I didn't know how to process my resentment, so I began to lie and steal things from school. I felt so unclean and worthless. I thought about telling the pastor at our church, but I was too ashamed. I tried writing about it in a journal, hoping God would forgive me. But still, I felt no peace inside. For years, I wanted to scream, to release the angry feelings. While many kids turn to drugs and alcohol to find their escape, I turn to sports.
3: Thank you, my dear.
7: Two sugars, just the way you like it.
3: To what do I owe this?
7: No reason.
3: Are the kids gone already?
7: Yes, they left for school, but Annette said something about judo practice after.
3: Yes, I told her to go ahead and sign up.
7: You and your 9-year-old daughter learning judo?
3: Oui. I bet she's a natural, just like me.
7: She does many things, just like you.
3: What's that supposed to mean?
7: Well, you're an equestrian, and she too likes to ride horses. You do archery, and she does. Now she's learning judo. I suppose karate is next.
3: But of course, when she's ready, she'll do very well.
7: I wouldn't be surprised to see her go into hairdressing, just like you.
3: Why shouldn't the girl take after her father?
7: Oh, it's fine. I just find it a little odd, that's all.
5: So strange that even though my father abused me, I still sought his acceptance and emulated him. It was as though part of me hoped it would somehow end the abuse. It didn't. But I did discover the intense practice judo required, and it took my mind off life at home. After I turned 13, Father stopped molesting me, but my anger didn't relent. It was still there, making it impossible to escape. At 14, I started karate, practicing for hours every day in the basement, concentrating on the moves to keep my mind busy and off everything else.
7: Well, at least I always know where to find you.
5: Maman, look at this.
7: I don't have time.
5: Maman.
7: Ha! Oui, that's fine.
5: My instructor says I'm the best student he has.
7: Yes, I'm sure. I have to run out to do some shopping. Wash the dishes while I'm gone.
5: He wants me to enter competition.
7: There's more to life than karate, Annette.
5: But I love it.
7: You need to think about what you want to do when you finish high school.
5: Maybe I'll teach karate.
7: Oh, dear. I mean, besides that.
5: Maybe I'll go to beauty school and learn hairdressing.
7: Why am I not surprised?
5: I went to beauty school, but karate was my life, my god, my escape from all the anger bottled up inside of me. My goal was to be the best, and I was very successful, even winning medals. My instructor, who was a Canadian champion, encouraged me.
8: Don't forget to shift your weight, then keep it forward. That's it. Good.
5: Like that?
8: Yep, very good. And don't forget to breathe.
5: I like that move.
8: You should. You do it well.
5: Oh, I love karate. It makes me feel so confident.
8: You should feel very confident. You take to it like a duck to water.
5: One time my friend Nicole and I were at this big fair, and a couple of guys, real creepy types, started to bug us. I said, "Don't bother us unless you want to lose your head. We're karate experts." They left in a hurry.
8: Karate can be very useful in those circumstances.
5: You don't even have to fight. All you have to do is tell them their survival is doubtful.
8: That would even make me nervous.
5: I get very aggressive, and they always leave me alone.
8: Annette, would you like to do a demonstration next week in Quebec City?
5: A demonstration? Do you think I am good enough?
8: Of course. You're the best student I have.
5: Oh, merci. All right. It sounds exciting.
8: We can go together if you like.
5: Okay.
8: I've been meaning to ask, are you dating anyone?
5: Oh, no. I'm too busy. I don't have time for men.
8: Well, perhaps you can find some time for me.
5: It wasn't really that I didn't have time for men. It was more that I didn't trust them. I figured they were all alike. All like my father. But Regis seemed different. Maybe it was because of all the hours we'd spend together training that I felt safe with him. So I decided to give him a chance. After graduating from high school and Zen Beauty School, I began to work for my father at his salon.
2: Good, Henri, but like a little more from the top.
3: Of course.
2: So, how do you like working for your father, Annette? Huh? Is he a horrible boss?
5: Oh, I wouldn't say horrible, and it sure beats being in school.
2: And how is your karate? Huh? Is he teaching you how to bat away on the boys?
5: Oh, oui. I'm giving a demonstration tonight at the mall.
2: Oh, that's exciting. I will try to make it.
5: Really?
2: Oh, I would like to see your skills.
5: Oh, just don't get too close. I kick hard.
3: How's that?
2: Perfect.
3: Better?
2: Just the way I like it.
5: I really appreciate the lift home, Jean-Claude.
2: Of course. My pleasure, huh? That was quite a demonstration you put on.
5: I didn't even see you in the crowd.
2: How could you with a crowd that size? You're very quick and graceful.
5: Oh, merci.
2: And you look adorable in your little karate outfit.
5: Oh, well, I love karate. It makes me feel so alive and full of energy.
2: Ah oui. It is a pleasure to watch you move. I would not have missed it for anything.
5: Why are you pulling over here? Where are we?
2: Oh, there's a beautiful scenic area here, and I thought we could spend some time together.
5: Why?
2: Annette, I've watched you grow from a little girl to an exciting young woman. And...
5: Oh, I don't want to do this. I don't think...
2: Well, you're not afraid, are you? I promise I won't hurt you.
5: Mother will be mad.
2: Well, then you don't tell her.
5: Stop. No, please don't.
4: We'll continue with Annette's story in just a moment. But first, I would like to take a moment to remind you of the amazing services we are able to provide here at Pacific Garden Mission. At the Mission, we see an increasing number of women coming through our doors in desperate need of support. Many come with their children, seeking shelter, food, or refuge. 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In this ministry, we begin by welcoming them to a safe facility, away from the dangers of an abusive home, or no home at all. Our staff cares for their physical needs and provides them with warm meals, showers, clothing, and, for some, the first safe night's sleep they've had in months. We can house 300 women a night, and we have temporary housing for those who need to stay for a longer period. But our care goes beyond the physical needs. We care for the hearts and souls of these women as well. We believe they are precious to God and that they have something beautiful to show us about God's image. Counselors here at the Mission walk with women through their spiritual needs, and we introduce them to the possibility of a new life in Jesus Christ. 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
5: Jean-Claude was such a part of our life, being mother's paramour and father's best friend, that I didn't know what to do or who to tell. So I kept quiet, hoping it never happened again. But it did. I felt so ashamed, so dirty, and I grew even angrier at men for his violation of my trust. Not knowing what to do or how to stop it, I took out my anger in karate.
8: And now, our final presentation will be performed by Annette.
5: Ha!
8: Observe how she concentrates totally on what she's doing.
5: Here.
9: Wow.
10: Hey. She's good.
5: Yeah.
8: Her whole body becomes an instrument of power.
5: Ha! Ha!
8: Let's hear it for Annette. That concludes our demonstration. Thanks, everybody.
11: Are you all right, Annette?
5: Yeah. Why?
11: You're just a little more enthusiastic than usual.
5: I was vexed.
11: About what?
5: Ugh, I don't know. Life in general.
11: I hope you got it all out in the demonstration.
5: I feel fine now.
11: Good. Let's go to my place.
5: Regis and I had been dating for over a year, and he was everything to me. Yet, I wasn't satisfied. I was driven to succeed, to achieve, but it was never enough. I was so glad I had my older brother, Maurice. He had a way of understanding me better than anyone.
2: Why, you stayed up to get the door from me.
5: I must not have had anything better to do.
2: Oh, someone missed a brother while he was away at college.
5: Not this someone.
2: Yeah, well, this someone couldn't wait to see his sister.
5: It's good to see you.
2: Fireplace looks pretty inviting.
5: Come, sit.
2: Oh, it feels so much better than the car.
5: I bet.
2: So, what is new with you?
5: Nothing new, really.
2: Of course there is, huh? Are you still dating Regis?
5: Oui. We're even talking about marriage.
2: What? When?
5: Someday. No hurry. I have to get my black belt first.
2: Yeah. Why am I not surprised?
5: Well, you know how I always want to be the best.
2: I bet it won't be long.
5: Now, it's your turn.
2: Well, I was saved a few months ago.
5: From what? Cafeteria food?
2: No. Although it is horrible. No, this is much more serious.
5: What? What happened?
2: Annette, I gave my life to Jesus Christ.
5: What do you mean? Like you've gone to church?
2: No. This is different. It's like entering a personal relationship with God.
5: How?
2: Someone was passing out tracts on the street, and I stopped to talk, and the guy told me about Jesus and how he died for my sins. He explained I could have a real relationship with Christ. It was the best news I ever heard.
5: Oh, I stopped going to church last year. I wasn't getting anything out of it.
2: No, probably because they only teach traditions and rituals. You need one that teaches the Bible.
5: Don't you feel guilty for leaving our church?
2: No. I used to feel guilty about a lot of things. Our family is derangé, a little messed up. You know that?
5: Oui.
2: Did you know that Dad molested me when I was little?
5: What? You too?
2: All of us kids. Even Pierre, before he drowned.
5: Oh, I had no idea. Now things make more sense.
2: Yeah, all that shame and anger. I could not get away from it, but now it is gone. Jesus took it away.
5: Jesus, huh? I wish I could get rid of it.
2: You can, Annette. God loves you. He wants to come into your life.
5: You think so, huh?
2: I wish I could explain it better, but I'm new to it myself, and I don't have all the answers. I only know God loves you. Maybe if you read it for yourself in the Bible.
5: I don't have one.
2: Oh, you can have mine.
5: After that night, I started reading and studying Scripture, and I believed. That was how I received Jesus as my Savior, realizing God loved a dirty sinner like me. I wanted nothing more than to follow Christ and to do His will for my life.
11: What are you looking for?
5: An address. My brother told me about a church not too far away.
11: What about your church?
5: Oh, I'm done there. I want to follow Jesus, and I just don't feel I can at my old church.
11: Annette, why are you suddenly acting so different?
5: Because I feel different. I am different. So I want to find a church that matches how I feel. Would you like to go with me?
11: Okay, I'll go.
5: As soon as I set foot in that church, I knew the Lord was there. I found a family in my new brothers and sisters in Christ. Although interested, Regis wasn't ready to make a commitment to the Lord, and I would learn firsthand what it meant to be unequally yoked together with unbelievers.
11: You okay? What? What is it?
5: Regis, I don't know how to tell you.
11: What is it, Annette? You can tell me anything.
5: Oh, I know. You've been a good friend. You've supported me, and you've been there for me when I've needed you.
11: It sounds like there's a but coming.
5: There is.
11: Okay.
5: I've been praying and asking the Lord for guidance, and I feel like if I want to do His will, then I need to end our relationship.
11: What? Can't you do the Lord's will while in our relationship?
5: We're not, we don't have the same... We're not equally yoked.
11: I come to church with you every week. What else do you want me to do?
5: It's not like that, Regis. I'm glad you come to church with me, but you haven't made a commitment to follow the Lord, and I know that's what I want for my life.
11: Just give me time, Annette, to sort it all out, to...
5: Regis, you've had time. It needs to be a decision you make for yourself, not for me.
11: Maybe I will.
5: I hope you do. But our relationship needs to end. And I need time and space alone to figure out where God wants me to be and what He wants from me.
9: You're home early.
5: Oui.
9: No date tonight?
5: No. I only want to date the man God has chosen as my husband.
9: How are you going to know that?
5: I think I just will. I mean, God will, if I seek Him.
9: You and your brother... All you talk about is God. All I've heard since he walked through the door.
5: Maurice is here?
9: In the kitchen.
5: Maurice, you're home.
2: Of course. We needed to celebrate this black belt of yours.
5: Oh, merci, merci.
2: I'm so proud of you. Such an accomplishment. So many others only dream of.
5: It is, and it feels good. Only it's not what I thought it'd be.
2: What do you mean?
5: I don't know if I should be doing karate anymore.
2: But you love it.
5: Oh, yes, but I love the Lord more. And I'm teaching my students how to hurt, even kill others. It doesn't feel like it coincides.
2: Ah, I get it, yes. Jesus said we cannot serve two masters.
5: I feel I've served karate long enough.
2: Oui, baby sister, you're growing up.
5: I'm trying to. I broke up with Regis last week, and heartbreaking as it was... I also feel a peace about it. I know it comes from the Lord.
2: Scripture says, "Blessed are they that mourn, for they shall be comforted."
5: It's so very true, Maurice.
2: I know it is not easy, Annette, but keep taking every step by faith, and you will find God meeting you there.
5: I gave up karate altogether and started working as a hairdresser. After leading a co-worker to Christ, I discovered the love for evangelism God had placed in my heart. Awed at the power of the gospel to transform lives and willing for God to use me as His vessel, I decided to pursue an education in ministry.
10: Yes! Yes, I got in!
9: The Bible school in France?

0: Moody Bible Institute in Chicago.
1: They'll teach in English.
0: I know. I wanted to study the Bible in my own language. But after I prayed about it, I felt the Lord wanted me to go to America.
1: If you'd ask me, you'd be better off in France.
0: I have to go where the Lord wants me to go.
2: Of course.
1: Who knows where this will lead?
0: God knew where it would lead. On a college mission trip, I met a man who loves the Lord, and we were married. After I graduated, God called us to serve with several ministries in the Chicago area, including Pacific Garden Mission. Jesus said in John 10:10, "The thief cometh not, but for to steal and to kill and to destroy. I am come that they might have life, and that they might have it more abundantly." That is what I found living in Christ. I don't avoid or try to drown out thinking about my life because the anger and fear and heartbreak is gone. He's the way to a full and abundant life, one full of strength and joy and unfailing hope. Jesus Christ set me free.
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Peggy from Wake Forest, North Carolina writes, I'm a 63-year-old grandmother, and I took out my phone a few weeks ago to look up past Unshackled episodes. 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I was so moved by the story, so in awe, so happy that I cried and almost had to pull over in my car. Thank you for doing your part for the needy, the homeless, the lost, the young, and the old. Well, Peggy, thank you for reaching out. We are so encouraged to hear how God is using our ministry to bless others. 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Assistant audio engineer David Pierczynski. 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Script Kenitha Gabler and Kylie Hammond. And I'm Timothy Gregory. 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So, until next time, unless our Lord returns before then, I'm Timothy Gregory reminding you that the doors to Pacific Garden Mission are open night and day. 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
7: With SRN News, I'm Jason Walker. Primary races in numerous states. In the Golden State, nothing final just yet as the votes are being counted in pivotal races for governor and the mayor of Los Angeles. In that mayoral race, incumbent Karen Bass has been talking in the last hour as though she has won. Experts say that race is far from over and could go well into the night. Anti-ICE protests and riots have continued in New Jersey. Correspondent Laura Winters.
8: More than 60 violent protesters have been arrested outside the federal facility where criminal illegal aliens are being held in Newark, New Jersey. The Department of Homeland Security says a majority of them are not from the Garden State, but from Portland. DHS says one agitator is accused of threatening to kill an ICE agent and his family. The New Jersey governor, Democrat Mikey Sherrill, has refused to cooperate with the Trump administration when it comes to arresting and deporting illegals. Laura Winters reporting.
7: There is tremendous controversy and outright anger in the United Kingdom. Fatal stabbing last year in Britain of a teenager who was handcuffed by police while the killer stood nearby, erupting into controversy. The killer

0: killing of 18-year-old Henry Nowak drew renewed attention after the killer was sentenced to life with a minimum of 21 years. Prime Minister Keir Starmer.
1: I have seen the body cam footage. It's harrowing. And I have to say, as a father of a 17-year-old boy, I felt sick watching it. It is absolutely right that the IOPC are looking at this. There are clearly serious questions that need to be addressed, not least how accusations of racism informed the decision-making.
0: And this is SRN News.
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0: Christ, ask yourself the question, what has Christ given for me? 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
1: A new study when it comes to sermons and social issues. Here's correspondent Michael Harrington.
2: It comes from the Pew Research Center, and it finds that white evangelical Protestants who attend church regularly are most likely to hear the pastor mention abortion or homosexuality from the pulpit. Catholics, on the other hand, are more likely to hear about abortion or immigration. Amongst white mainline Protestants, sermons are more likely to mention a wide range of issues, including those mentioned, as well as Israel, the Iran war, and the environment. Michael Harrington reporting.
1: At least four states adopting laws making it a crime to disrupt a worship service. A reaction to a high-profile protest in a Minnesota church that prompted outrage across the United States. The Republican lawmakers sponsoring most of the legislation say those gathering at sacred sanctuaries deserve protection beyond existing trespassing laws. This is SRN News. A new appointment to a key intelligence position.
3: President Trump is naming Federal Housing Finance Agency Director Bill Polte as acting director of national intelligence, following Tulsi Gabbard's planned departure at the end of the month. Trump says Polte brings experience managing some of the nation's most sensitive financial systems, including oversight of Fannie Mae and Freddie Mac. The appointment places a close Trump ally in a key national security role. Willie Nelson, The White House.
1: Now, the White House Correspondents Association dinner has been reset now for the 24th of July. The event was initially disrupted in April by that assassination attempt on President Trump. Authorities have emphasized enhanced safety measures and new access procedures. The event will be held at the Waldorf Astoria Hotel. A spokeswoman says the dinner's purpose: celebration of free press and democracy. More details, srnnews.com.
4: Here's a word of hope for you today from God's Word, Romans chapter 10, verse 8. Salvation that comes from trusting Christ, which is the message we preach, is already within easy reach. In fact, the scriptures say, the message is close at hand. It is on your lips and in your heart. Romans chapter 10, verse 8.
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Amid all the sweeping strings and swirling sounding voices, we reach you right now via radio with the program Night Sounds. Hi and welcome. I'm Bill Pierce. Reflecting on the day past, do you recall meeting anyone or groups of people who seemed totally well-adjusted, happy, productive? Did you know them well enough to realize that

that really is the case, that they are actually that way. Seem to have it all together. Well, we all have worries and concerns. But now and then we'll look at one or two of these supposedly well-adjusted, even almost perfect people, and find out that they weren't that way, really. Some of the things that are invisible, that strike us during a lifetime, are not always detectable or well-defined. I can look back at my own experience as a learning disability kid. I couldn't learn and pick up facts through the system in school. Consequently, I was really a non-achiever. And that particular malady was not known in those days. Attention deficit disorder and some of the more vague-sounding diagnoses. People just think you're lazy if you can't produce. Looking like you don't even try. Depression is another very serious condition. Depression is a silent, insidious illness of the body and the soul that manifests itself in the mind. Tonight's program, entitled The Darkness Within, this is number two in a series of programs circling around the subject of depression. The World Health Organization predicts that depression will become the second largest global health problem within the next 25 years. We began our first program in this series with that particular sentence. Depression robs so many, millions of joy, of simple pleasure. There are myths regarding depression. Tonight's program will find us not coming up with all the answers, of course. I am not a medical person, I'm not a counselor, but I do quote those who have authoritative statements and works in print, medical doctors and such. Tonight, I'd like to just put you at rest and at ease and bring in our music, which I've prayed will address the subject in its own unique way. I understand that one of the symptoms of depression manifests itself in reclusiveness, to hide from people or from situations, especially those which may be traumatic. We open our musical agenda tonight with a beautiful number entitled You Are My Hiding Place. This gives us a center and a reason to hide.

one of the more beautiful choral numbers to come our way in the past years, the National Christian Choir of Washington, D.C. A song of prayer, actually. You, God, are my hiding place. And a moment ago, as we mentioned, that depression has many symptoms, one of which is a tendency to hide, to go into a corner and curl up and go into obscurity or escape. Certainly, it's not a pity party. It's a normal response to life and loss and varying degrees and levels of depression. We all get the blues and blahs once in a while. And that's a normal response. But it can short-circuit the healthy process of working through depression. In her book, Still Waters, Jane Rubietta went through this awful syndrome. One of the myths that she brought out here is that depression is a pity party. In other words, just stop focusing on yourself and you'll be fine. Sometimes depression results from focusing on others to the exclusion of our own healthy and normal needs. In tonight's discussion of depression, I just want to mention that I am not an expert on this. I quote good people. And at this point, one who's gone through it can speak more directly to us from the inside out. All of the responses and myths of depression, especially among Christians who shouldn't have nervous breakdowns or depression or low biorhythms, all of these responses overlook the fact that depression is an illness. And unfortunately, when we believe the myths about depression, we gain downward momentum because we feel guilty for the darkness. Those who are depressed basically can't snap out of it because they must not be spiritual enough, or they think they shouldn't be depressed, or because we must understand the difference between depression and self-pity. Mrs. Rubietta said, "False guilt and self-blame can immobilize the depressive, routing out hidden issues. Contributing to depression involves careful digging in the soil of our hearts. Some of these issues, stress, unforgiveness, grief, can be developed more fully. Anger and worry are others. Stress is a primary factor in psychologically looking at depression, especially stress resulting from trauma or loss. And those suffering from chronic pain or serious protracted illness are also susceptible to depression. Cancer treatment, as well as certain steroids, may lead to depression. Looking in the past can contribute to stress. Depression's a warning, a message frozen in icy darkness. Depression often veils us from our pain, from the grief necessary to recover from loss or change in our lives. Certainly, fear is another symptom. It's an agent. It can act as an effective catapult into depression. Fear of what others think of us, fear of authority figures, of failure, of imperfection, physical danger, all these keep us self-contained and closed in and can spring us right into the darkness. Dr. Lewis Smeads, whom we've quoted often on this program, was speaking of shame. He said, "I lugged around inside of me a dead weight of not good enoughness. This shame can plummet us like a weighted arrow into depression." And some characteristics of shame
include an enduring negative self-image. Being performance conscious, shame makes us unaware of personal boundaries. It festers in people who are wounded. Shame is often accompanied by pervading tiredness. A built-in radar system tuned to keeping everyone happy and at peace. Shame makes you ignore your own needs like a martyr. Shame has no concept of normal. It makes it difficult to trust other people. And sometimes a high need for control. Hauling unforgiveness around is like swimming with iron skillets for flippers. We know we're supposed to forgive. Sometimes our pride and our pain over being hurt prevents us from releasing both ourselves and the unforgiven of the burden. I'm a little bit wary tonight reading that list and sequence of shame. I fit myself right into there more than I wanted to. In other words, we all have our down moments. They're normal. Some of it is caused by something significant, cause and effect. And as we speak tonight, we do so with hearts open to God and the Holy Spirit's touch. We've often spoken of the emotion called anger. And that certainly pulls us into a vortex of depression if we allow it to seethe. There's an interconnection between fear, rage, depression, a lack of control. Tracy Thompson writes, "By this time, depression has taken over my brain and sleep was its first casualty. I was an insomniac, irritable, raging at the slightest noise in the night, a cauldron of anger during the day. After years of suppressing rage, I now felt like a volcano in continuous eruption. Any minor inconvenience could set me off. Misplacing a blouse, getting lost somewhere, finding myself stalled in a traffic jam. I felt I was going out of control. My fear of doing so

I beat helplessly on the floor or screamed into the pillow. Well, learning about ourselves and some of the characteristics might be a tool for

learned behavior or misbehavior. But there are things we can do to forestall or at least temper depression. Proper nutrition becomes a vital tool in balancing our systems. Another factor is the need for exercise. Our bodies were created to move, and the more sedentary we are, well, at least I speak for myself, I've gotten into periods like those. So years ago, to overcome and deter those feelings of guilt, of just sitting around, putting things off, not exercising, I began to get into a discipline, and I made myself do it. And I'm still making myself do it, but now it has produced a better sense of well-being, physically, emotionally, and even spiritually. Creating a safety net of strategic friends, joining support groups, seeking counseling. All of these are remedies to a point. But a lot of our problems, I believe, do spring from either unforgiveness, as we've mentioned, fear, aloneness, or solitude, a hesitancy to make friends. So we just put ourselves in our own little space and close ourselves in. Yesterday, one of our staff showed me a big spider web outside one of the structures. And here was this spider in the middle, surveying his conquest. There must have been 6 or 7 smaller insects, which were encased in whatever it is spiders put them in. They were all victims. They weren't going anywhere. And here is this monstrous-looking insect looking over this whole field of victims. And it reminded me a little bit of what we're into tonight, emotionally and mentally. The enemy of our souls is certainly able to focus on our weaknesses, our vulnerability, and create stress within ourselves if we don't have a deterrent. And I believe that tonight many of our causes are spiritual. A right relationship with God, knowing you're forgiven, can just clean house and clear the decks. We can't live with past sins. Once we confess them, let's let go of them. Renounce, forsake, and blow them away. As we think of sin, this is a big problem. The feeling of unforgiven sin can just defeat us totally, derail us, out of commission. And tonight as we meet together, I recognize the fact that we're in touch with many of you in varying degrees and levels of mood swings. But when they become erratic and begin to grow in dimension and make us unable to function, we really need to take a serious look at where we're going, what are spiritual and those which are mainly physical or mental. I'd like to bring in another song tonight. There's always a fear of the unknown. This has been one of my problems through the years. I'd like to know what's going to happen, what I need to prepare for, perhaps even in self-defense. But as we think of solitude, we need others. And this again is one of my problems. So I'm not speaking from outside in to this. I am a victim and a patient and a client to all of these. Yet the thing that keeps me together is the Spirit of God and the knowledge that the Lord is our shepherd as we trust in Him. We don't want to be left behind. We don't want to be abandoned. We need fellowship. We need someone with whom we can speak, who can be trusted. All of these we find in Jesus Christ. That's why this beautiful old song, sung by a young man named Andrew Toe, speaks to us.

once again. Here's an old song. You've heard it before, most likely, but listen to the passion and the emotion and the depth of a young heart seeking God's leading.

Lord is compassionate, not willing that any should perish, but that all should come to repentance. And tonight, if you are depressed in your spirit, you join such company as Elijah, Jeremiah, King David, and others. God is real, and the vicious downward spiral of depression can be slowed and stopped by taking small steps in the darkness toward the light. Because though our beds swim with tears and the dark dawn always comes, God has set a faithful witness in the sky, testifying to the steadiness of his care for us. God promises joy in the morning. May his peace and compassion keep us going through the darkness into the light. Till we meet again, a good day to you tomorrow and a peaceful day.

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1: I was radicalized. When I was a small child, my father took me to a Quran school where I learned the whole Quran by heart. I was taught to hate Jews and Christians, even though I have never seen any of them. But inside, there was a deep emptiness in me.
2: Cast yourself in. Yasser was taught to hate, and it all started one morning when his father said, "We're going for a ride."
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3: With SRN News, I'm Jason Walker. Los Angeles Mayor Karen Bass has advanced now to the November runoff in her bid for re-election. She has won. Other key races in California and around the country are still undecided. Iran stopped communicating with mediators after Israel threatened to bomb Beirut as it fights the Lebanese militia Hezbollah. However, President Trump is disputing that claim and says talks are continuing. Testifying before the Senate Foreign Relations Committee Tuesday, Secretary of State Marco Rubio says diplomacy goes hand in hand with commerce and defense.
4: Foreign policy cannot be separated from economic policy, from border policy, from energy policy, from any of these other spheres that are critical to our national interests. A country that cannot build ships or produce medicine or control immigration or access vital resources cannot defend its people, cannot defend its interests, and cannot defend its way of life. So our foreign policy continues to be reoriented around the real foundations of national strength.
3: Five American cruise ship passengers exposed to the Hanta virus are leaving a Nebraska quarantine facility.
5: Health officials say they will complete monitoring at home after remaining symptom-free. They arrived in Nebraska 3 weeks ago following a deadly Hanta virus outbreak on a South Atlantic cruise. The virus usually spreads through rodent droppings, but the Andes virus may spread between people in rare cases. 13 cases, including 3 deaths, are linked to the ship. There have been no U.S. cases connected to the ship, and the risk remains low. John Scott reporting.
3: U.S. Trade Representative says the Trump administration proposing tariffs of 10% or more for dozens of major trading partners. That follows a probe into alleged forced labor. SRN News.
6: The new visitor sitting in front of me in church was just a little different. His coat was tattered. It seemed like he hadn't showered for days, and he didn't know any of the worship songs. When it came time to greet those around us at the beginning of the service,

0: I was reluctant to shake his hand, but no one else was sitting close to him, so I forced myself to say hi. He just looked down at his shoes, embarrassed that he had to speak to anyone. Well, I made it through that little episode and settled into my seat, ready to experience all the good things church had to offer. Then the pastor started reading from Matthew 25. "Whatever you did not do for the least of these, you did not do for me." Silently, I immediately asked God to forgive me. Then after the service ended, I asked my Christian brother sitting in front of me if I could take him to lunch.
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3: Well, most Canadian evangelicals do not hold biblical beliefs. Here's Michael Harrington.
4: According to a new poll from Lifeway Research, 73% of self-described evangelical Christians in Canada agree with the statement that, quote, everyone is born innocent in the eyes of God, and 60% agree that everyone sins a little, but most people are good by nature. The survey also found that 66% of evangelical Canadian respondents believe that the Holy Spirit is a force, but is not a personal being. Michael Harrington reporting.
3: Trump administration launching a probe of the New York City Department of Education over accusations of anti-Semitism. Department says it received reports a group of teachers and staff members organized a series of seminars focusing on pro-Palestinian beliefs. Department says no child should be taught by teachers to hate their peers. This is SRN News. Anthropic is moving toward a Wall Street public offering. Here's Rich Thomason.
5: It's the latest chapter in its meteoric rise from a little-known research lab to one of the leading AI companies, valued at $965 billion. Anthropic has submitted a confidential filing to the Securities and Exchange Commission for a proposed initial public offering of its common stock. Anthropic said last week it had raised $65 billion in private funding that will push its valuation to $965 billion. Rich Thomason reporting.
3: A Major League Baseball team has reportedly given the boot to an employee for discrimination. Washington Nationals firing the director of community relations after he revealed he had a vendetta against one of the team's players who happens to be a devout Catholic and has criticized drag queens. More details at srnnews.com.
2: 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Salvation that comes from trusting Christ, which is the message we preach, is already within easy reach. In fact, the scriptures say, the message is close at hand. It is on your lips and in your heart. Romans chapter 10, verse 8.
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7: Why did little lambs, innocent lambs, have to die? If they didn't do anything wrong, it was us, it wasn't them, so we should have had to die.
8: Could you ever work in a slaughterhouse? I suppose almost everyone could do whatever it takes to make it in life. But most of us would agree that it takes a unique mentality to easily work in a place like that, at least until you get numb to the blood. Hi, this is Keith Kelly, and that's a pretty gruesome way to start this edition of Between the Lines with Pastor Don Pate. Yet it's very appropriate considering the topic that we are exploring in this series, the issue of blood in the Bible. Did you know within Judaism there's almost a complete contradiction with regard to this topic of blood and life? I think you'll find this fascinating as Pastor Don takes us into the realm of looking at innocent blood.
9: Do you have a problem killing things, you know, spiders and ants and your family dog? And oh, wait a minute. I probably got you there. You might say, well, spiders, no, I smack those puppies, you know, all the time. Ants, I stomp on an ant. I get the bug spray out. I don't like, got this trail of ants moving across the kitchen. I don't mind. Psh, you know, I'll smoke them all. But when, as soon as I said your family pet, your family dog, you know, that probably strips your gears a bit. You might say, hold the phone, time out. You know, well, let's draw the line here. It's one thing for me to smack some mosquito, but when you're talking about what is almost a human type animal relationship that where there's a bonding. I mean, you know, as much as you want to, you're probably not going to have a real sweet relationship with your pet ant. You know, it just isn't going to happen. But when you get these bondings with these animals like cats and dogs and horses and stuff like that, to kill that, suddenly the idea of killing a critter, killing a creature, it takes it to a whole different level within our heart, within our humanity. And you know that if anybody comes to the place where they easily kill, where they start killing just and they don't think much about it, and maybe even get some kind of response from doing it, we call that person pathological. We say they're diseased in their thinking. I mean, we lock people away for cruelty to animals when they start brutalizing innocent creatures. We use it as a common element where we see an attitude of predisposition for people who become mass murderers, et cetera, like this. Often they are people who enjoyed revealing themselves in cruelty to animals before they ever started hurting people. We've seen that time and time again in the studies of these very diseased people. Now, when you consider that, when you consider that for a person to take with their hands and brutalize an animal, that's pretty sick. And then all of a sudden, you go, uh-oh, I'm in trouble. I'm in serious trouble because the Bible's filled with it. Now, come on, be honest, friend. Don't go erasing that out of the Bible just because it doesn't make you comfortable. It's there. And that is the focus of this week's study. We're trying to spend time here on Between the Lines looking at this issue of blood. The Bible is it's a bloody book. There are blood on pages and pages and pages, whether it's the blood of sacrifice or the blood of warfare. I mean, it is a bloody book. And contemporary civilization, you know, man in our advanced state in the 21st century, we want to anesthetize it. You know, we want to make it all antiseptic. We want to wash it away. We want to skip over the parts that to us are brutal and barbaric, but they are there. And apparently God has it there for us to consider, to learn some lesson. Now, I'd really like you to understand, before we go any farther, you might say, well, yeah, but those were primitive people, and they just killed those animals and didn't think anything about it. Before you go down that path, friend, let me share something with you. Within the heart of Judaism, it is an extremely difficult issue, the concept of killing and blood, in contrast to the idea of reverence for life. How do you balance those two? You know, on the one hand, you have a people who at time of high sacrifice and high festival, they would be enacting so much butchering and slaughtering of innocent animals that the priests, according to the scripture, in 2 Chronicles 29 is one reference, they couldn't keep up with it. I mean, it was such a mass production of death that the priests couldn't keep up with it. According to Josephus, he speaks about how that there were these channels, these conduits, drainage pipes that went out from the place of slaughter in Herod's temple out under the temple wall and down into the Kidron Valley to the little stream there, and it flowed off down away, you know, 20-some miles away off down to the Dead Sea. And according to Josephus, at the time of High Festival, there'd be so much blood pumping down those little drain pipes that the north end of the Dead Sea would turn blood red 20-some miles away. So, you know, don't erase it away. Don't act like it wasn't there. It's real, friend. The Bible is filled with it. But on the other hand, in the scripture, there is such an incredible emphasis about the various issues of the sacredness of life and the sanctity of blood. In fact, within the Mishnah, there's a wonderful line. You may or may not know the term shohelet. A shohelet was the ritual slaughterer for the community, both in issues of butchery, you know, being a butcher, so that you could provide, you know, T-bones for the grill, I guess, you know, if you want to use that term. But both for the death of animal for food, but also for assisting in sacrifice. And the Shohelet was the ritual slaughterer of the community who was trained in the methods that were kosher, that were fit for the acceptable killing of an animal. And there's a wonderful sentence in the Mishnah about the Shohelet. It says, if the Shohelet ever comes to the place where he cannot wet the knife with his tears, he is no longer fit for the job. You know, to just kill randomly or without thought or without a sense of pain at the loss of the animal renders you unfit for the role. I had a friend who... One time he was approached, long story, I'll squish it down to 30 seconds here. He was approached by a United States Network TV program. They wanted to use his house for a few scenes in this television program. And they were going to pay him X amount per day and fix up some things around the house and all this kind of stuff if they could use his house. They looked at the house. They said, this is exactly the look that we need for, you know, these four or five scenes in this television show. And it was interesting because actually what they were trying to do was they were going to turn Jerry's house into a little home synagogue. And I was there, and they borrowed my shofar and some other things to use them as props. Jerry said, you know, well, our pastor has some, you know, and they borrowed some of my stuff to use them as props for this Hollywood program. And what was curious to me was just as they were setting things up, and these set designers were setting a few things up of my items of Judaica, et cetera, suddenly I looked over and I realized, you know, you folks are in trouble, because right behind where the rabbi was going to stand in the program and the books were going to be evident behind them, I said, you're in trouble here. There's one book here, and it has to go. They just brought some random books and some old looking things. And this one on the spine of the book, it said The Art of Hunting. The Art of Hunting. And I said, you know, you can't do that. And think about it, friend. Hunting in itself was disallowed within Judaism because the animal could not be killed with respect and reverence. It couldn't be appropriately killed as painlessly as possible and you know, have the blood drained out of it, etc., the way that the law required. Therefore, you couldn't just go out and go hunting within traditional Judaism. So how do you balance a religion, a God, that demands of your people that you have to dump blood by the bucket? Not just for food. When you were going to eat the animal, you had to drain the blood. But more than that, you had to drop the blood in order to, quote, maybe, you know, you might say, appease that God. Although that isn't accurate, but, you know, that's what it looks like. How do you balance that with a God who also says, you have obligation for dominion over this planet? You need to take care of the critters. You need to look after the things that I've created. You need to not spill the innocent blood of another man. How do you balance all the blood in, you know, buckets and buckets of blood in ritual that is commanded by God on the one hand, with a God who also speaks of the sensitivity of how to hold blood as being an element that represents life itself? How do you balance multitudes of lamb sacrifice against a butcher who has to apologize to an animal when he kills it? Do you see the tension? There's a religious demand for the spilling of blood and then a sensitivity to the concept of innocent blood. Now, I'd like to take you to the scripture and let's just consider very quickly a couple passages of blood from the Bible that show this again and again. Genesis 4, the blood of your brother cries up from the ground. It's almost like blood itself is a conscious entity as far as the mind of God goes. Deuteronomy 19, the city of refuge story. These cities of refuge were created so that innocent blood would not be shed. In the age of kindred avenger, God said, no, we need an opportunity to stop innocent blood from being shed. Deuteronomy 21, when you discover a body and there's no killer, when blood has fallen, somebody's got to deal with that. Matthew 27, the people cried out, his blood be on us and on our children. And his innocent, notice this, friend, most Christians have probably never thought of this, his innocent blood on our innocent children. That's pretty deep. Revelation 6. There are those who have been slain, who cry out. Their blood cries up. How long, O Lord? Revelation 7. There are those who know that they've been washed in the blood of the innocent. From beginning to the end of the scripture, we see over and over again this challenge of the concept of blood, especially the idea of innocent blood. Have you ever shed innocent blood? Does it have to be red stuff? Does it have to come dropping out of somebody's artery? I mean, is there a larger principle with the concept of innocent blood that God would have me know at this end of world history, such as gossip or sarcasm? Do you know what the root of the original term of sarcasm is, what it really means? The tearing of the flesh. That's what sarcasm is. If you're a master of sarcasm, you're shredding flesh. Innocent blood is getting shed. We need to checklist ourselves about, have I become somewhat brutal and hardened in how I cut people? Maybe the Lord needs to take a second to talk to me about that and you. Let's pray. Lord, all of us probably have shed innocent blood. We're sorry. Help us to learn to do better, we pray in Christ's name. Amen.
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1: The sea is the last, most unexplored frontier left on Earth, and one of the most widespread modern myths about the sea is that life began there. In 1903, A.B. McCallum said that there was a causal relationship between the salinity of the sea and the salt content of the human blood plasma. This was said to be a direct reflection of our ancient emergence from the sea. Well, years later, after students had been well rehearsed in this nonsense, the scientific establishment officially refuted the theory. But textbooks still tell us that life began in the sea. The salt contents of the seawater and the blood are not that similar, but even if they were, it has nothing to do with evolution. You see, there are salts in the earth, and these find their way to the sea via the rivers. Those salts in the earth also find their way into our bodies via the food chain and are necessary for all life. So both seawater and blood are water-based solutions, and all water-based solutions must follow the same chemical principles. Blood is forced, by simple chemistry, to be somewhat similar to any other water-based salt solution. Life did not begin in the primordial sea. The Bible tells us that God created life from the dust of the ground, the original source of the salt.
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3: Back to Genesis with Dr. John Morris, geologist and president of the Institute for Creation Research. Dr. Morris, fossils are found in some pretty strange places sometimes, aren't they?
4: Yes, indeed they are, Chris. Usually they're found entombed in sedimentary rock, which originally was sediments that were laid down by moving water, but since then has hardened into stone, allowing the dead things to harden into fossils. But sometimes the fossils are found in truly weird areas. In a place in Britain, mud continually bubbles up out of an underground spring. It's not just water, it's mud. But with the mud often pops up a fossil. It might be a clam or a brachiopod, but it's in a pristine state of preservation. This is weird, but one thing I know is that it fits nicely within the general picture of the great flood of Noah's day, the one that's mentioned back in Genesis.
3: 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That's www.icr.org.
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2: When I was in college, I ran a long-distance race that I will never forget. 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Somewhere near the halfway mark, I was sucking air frantically, and my chest was heaving like a great gray whale. I soon collapsed on the infield grass, losing the race and my pride in one great disaster. But I did learn a lesson that has stuck with me to this day. 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And isn't that true of married life, too? 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
8: With SRN News, I'm Jason Walker. Officials in Kuwait say flights now totally suspended at Kuwait International Airport following an Iranian attack that hit the facility, causing major damage. The drone attack comes after Iran and the U.S. had traded missile strikes late Tuesday, with the U.S. military saying it had launched strikes on an Iranian site in retaliation for Iranian missiles that had been fired earlier at both Kuwait and Bahrain. Trump administration advancing now what it calls a new election integrity measures ahead of the next election cycle.
9: President Trump is pushing new election integrity measures through the U.S. Postal Service, requiring states to submit voter lists tied to unique ballot barcodes for mail-in voting. The proposal is designed to strengthen ballot verification and track mail ballots throughout the voting process. The rule is now moving through the federal rulemaking process. Democrats and activist groups are already threatening legal challenges. Willie Nelson, The White House.
8: Votes are being counted now in California. GOP gubernatorial candidate Steve Hilton says he remains very positive.
10: To every single person who's voted for me, we're not there yet, but it's looking good.
8: Well, game one of the Stanley Cup final now in the record books. Vegas Golden Knights have defeated the Carolina Hurricanes. Final there was 5-4. Game one of the NBA Championship Series gets underway tonight in San Antonio. The Spurs will be hosting the New York Knicks. And testifying before the Senate Foreign Relations Committee earlier in the day Tuesday, Secretary of State Marco Rubio says there is still a lot of progress to be made in talks with Iran. This is SRN News.
6: One of the most helpful devotional books of all time is called Steps to Christ, and we want to send you a free copy. Here's a quick thought from the book. Quote, do you feel that it is too great a sacrifice to yield all to Christ? Ask yourself the question, what has Christ given for me? The Son of God gave all, life and love and suffering, for our redemption. And can it be that we, the unworthy objects of so great love, will withhold our hearts from him? Every moment of our lives we have been partakers of the blessings of his grace. And for this very reason we cannot fully realize the depth of ignorance and misery from which we

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1: A challenge to Idaho's bathroom bill has ended. Here's correspondent Michael Harrington.
2: LGBT activists have dropped their lawsuit seeking to overturn the legislation which bars males from using female restrooms in the state's public schools. The measure also protects locker rooms, showers, and overnight accommodations for all students in kindergarten through the 12th grade. A growing number of states are passing similar bans, as well as barring males from competing against females in sports at the public school and collegiate levels. Michael Harrington reported.
1: Democrats in an uproar over DNC Chair Ken Martin's 192-page autopsy on the 2024 election defeat. One point of contention, transgenderism. Martin argues the party has boxed itself in by supporting that lifestyle, and he said that they need to, quote, de-emphasize it in all future campaigns. This is SRN News. Good day for Wall Street.
3: Stocks edged up to more records on Wall Street as winners of the artificial intelligence boom kept driving the market higher. The S&P 500 rose 0.1% Tuesday. The Dow added 228 points. That's about 0.4%. The NASDAQ composite edged up less than 0.1%. Semiconductor company Marvel Technology jumped more than 32%. That came after the CEO of NVIDIA said Marvel could be the next company to be worth more than $1 trillion. Alphabet fell 3.9%. The parent company of Google said it's raising $80 billion to help pay for its AI investment. Seth Sutel, New York.
1: A jury in California has convicted short seller Andrew Left of securities fraud. He was convicted on one count of participating in a securities fraud scheme and then 12 counts of actual securities fraud. More details at srnnews.com.
4: Here's a word of hope for you today from God's Word, Romans chapter 10, verse 8. Salvation that comes from trusting Christ, which is the message we preach, is already within easy reach. In fact, the scriptures say, the message is close at hand. It is on your lips and in your heart. Romans chapter 10, verse 8.
0: A safe place this summer. 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

Trumpets are among the loudest instruments for making music, yet many people believe that a trumpet sound cannot even be heard by the ears of man. I'll return in a moment with the amazing facts.

This is Joe Cruz of the Amazing Facts broadcast, facts which affect you. Today, we continue the fascinating examination of one of the most confusing doctrines in the religious world today, that of the secret rapture of Christ 7 years before the world ends. It's confusing, friends, because nowhere in the entire Bible do we have any support for the strange contention of those who believe this doctrine. The basic idea seems to be that Christ's coming will be in two phases separated by 7 years. First, he comes secretly to take the saints to heaven. This is called the rapture. Then 7 years later, he returns again, this time in great power and glory. Now, friends, let me ask you, how could Jesus come two times, 7 years apart, and call those two comings the second coming? It would seem that the last would be the third coming. The only reply that the secret rapture teachers have to make to this is that when he comes for his own, he comes in the air, but when he comes 7 years later, he comes down to the earth. Now, by this language, they mean that his coming in the air to receive the resurrected and living saints is not the event he had reference to when he said, "I will come again." But this claim, friends, is not according to Bible facts. Jesus said, "I will come again and receive you unto myself, that where I am, there ye may be also," John 14:3. The fact that he receives them unto himself when he comes in the air, at the beginning of the supposed 7 years, is Bible proof that this is the coming he had in mind when he said, "I will come again," and this will be mathematically the second time, Hebrews 9:28. Now, stranger still is the contention of the rapturist teachers that Christ's coming will be a secret event. The Apostle Paul described that coming in the following language. He said, "For the Lord himself shall descend from heaven with a shout, with the voice of the archangel, with the trump of God, and the dead in Christ shall rise first. Then we which are alive and remain shall be caught up together with them in the clouds to meet the Lord in the air, and so shall we ever be with the Lord." 1 Thessalonians 4:16-17. Now, according to the wording of this description of the Lord's return, there will be three sounds: the sound of the voice, the sound of the shout, and the sound of the trump. In addition to these three sounds, there will be the noise of graves being torn open, the voices of the resurrected shouting, "O death, where is thy sting? O grave, where is thy victory?" And then the joyous cries of the living who are caught up to meet the Lord in the air, and the great wail of the wicked addressed to the rocks and mountains, "Fall on us and hide us from the face of him that sitteth on the throne and from the wrath of the Lamb." Revelation 6:16. Now, Jesus used the word secret just once in reference to his second coming. "Wherefore, if they shall say unto you, Behold, he is in the desert, go not forth. Behold, he is in the secret chambers, believe it not." Matthew 24:26. Now, certainly there is no comfort in these verses for one teaching a secret coming. After this warning, Jesus set forth the truth about his coming in very forceful language. "For as the lightning cometh out of the east and shineth even unto the west, so shall also the coming of the Son of Man be." Now, nothing is more visible than flashes of lightning on a dark night, and nothing could be less secret. Of particular interest in this connection is the rapturist belief that millions who are left behind when Christ comes a second time will be given another opportunity for salvation. According to this belief, multitudes will awaken some morning to find the world minus thousands of its inhabitants. They'll run around in consternation and confusion, wondering just what's happened. Then for 7 years, they'll have the opportunity of preparing themselves for his second coming. Actually, of course, the third. And this idea is based on Matthew 24:40-41. "Then shall two be in the field, the one shall be taken, the other left. Two women shall be grinding at the mill, the one shall be taken and the other left." Now, friends, this verse is correct, as are all the verses of Scripture. "One shall be taken and the other left. The one whose sins are forgiven will be taken up to meet the Lord in the air. The one who's living in sin will be left, having been destroyed by the brightness of his coming." The whole trouble comes from reading a little word into the verse: "One shall be taken and the other left alive." Now, this verse is actually coupled with one which speaks of the destruction of the world in the time of the flood. All who were left outside the ark when the flood came were destroyed. The flood came and destroyed them all, Luke 17:27.
After describing the flood, Jesus said, "So shall also the coming of the Son of Man be." This verse, Matthew 24:39, is intended primarily to point up the unexpectedness of Christ's coming to those who were not looking for him. But it also presents a true parallel between those destroyed outside the ark and those who will be destroyed at Christ's coming. Now, this is confirmed by numerous verses. As Jesus said, "The flood came and destroyed them all. Even thus shall it be in the day when the Son of Man is revealed." Luke 17:27-30. "Did the wicked of Noah's day swim around in a great tribulation of surging waters and thousands, hundreds of thousands get saved there?" No, friends. The flood came and destroyed them all. So according to Jesus' words, there will not be thousands of unsaved people running around in consternation and confusion the day after Jesus comes, wondering just what has happened. That the day when the Son of Man is revealed does not mean 7 years after his second advent will be proved. Further, it seems not to have occurred to the second chance teachers that Jesus is coming with a crown on his head as King of Kings and Lord of Lords. This means that his priestly mediation has been terminated. He's no longer the mediator between God and man. Since there is no other name given among men whereby we might be saved, man is left without a mediator, and without a mediator there can be no further.

forgiveness of sins. As the Apostle John expressed it, he that is unjust, let him be unjust still, and he which is filthy, let him be filthy still, and he that is righteous, let him be righteous still, and he that is holy, let him be holy still, and behold, I come quickly, Revelation 22:11-12. Now this decree goes forth just before Christ's second advent. Teachers of error are given to coining words or statements which are not taught in the Scriptures, and then repeating them over and over to make the impression on minds that they are biblical. Again and again they'll speak of the rapture until multitudes think the word is from Scripture, when in reality there's no such word as rapture anywhere in the Bible. Then, listeners hear, repeated over and over again, the Lord is coming for His saints, and then 7 years later with His saints. Now this is repeated until the idea gets fixed as truth in the minds of people. The one text which they quote with much emphasis to prove the Lord is coming 7 years later with the saints is Jude 14. Behold, the Lord cometh with 10,000s of His saints. And they claim these are the saints which the Lord raptured out of the earth 7 years previously in a secret coming. But listen, no proof is offered to support such a claim. It can be plainly proved that 10,000s of His saints is just another way of saying, and all the holy angels with Him. Speaking of when the Lord came down on Sinai, Moses wrote these words, He came with 10,000s of His saints, Deuteronomy 33:2. Now, that these were angels is confirmed by Psalm 68:17. The chariots of God are 20,000, even thousands of angels. The Lord is among them, as in Sinai, the holy place. Now, the suggestive statements, for His saints and then with His saints, and for His church and then with His church, are just as lacking in scriptural foundation as is the word purgatory. Other coined words are the rapture and the revelation. The rapture, the secret catching away of the church, is spoken of as being at the beginning of Daniel's 70th week, and the revelation is spoken at the end of Daniel's 70th week. Now, these words are nothing more than semantic playthings used for the purpose of suggestive effect on the minds of millions who are ignorant of the Scriptures. Now, to a further consideration of this appearing and its identification with His second advent, rather than another coming 7 years after. When Jesus went away, He did not suddenly and secretly vanish out of the disciples' sight. Luke says that as He was ascending, He lifted up His hands and blessed them. Had there been thousands standing there, they would have witnessed with their eyes what the disciples saw. And the angel said to them, This same Jesus, which is taken up from you into heaven, shall so come in like manner as ye have seen Him go into heaven. Acts 1:11. Now Jesus went away visibly. He was seen as He was going away. He will return in like manner. If His coming were intended to be secret and invisible, certainly He would not descend with shouting, the blasting of a trumpet, and His voice sounding up in the clouds. Paul makes it plain that it will not be a soundless trumpet. He declares the trumpet shall sound, 1 Corinthians 15:52. That's the very purpose of a trumpet. Again, Paul says He shall appear the second time, Hebrews 9:28. If His coming were to be secret and invisible, it would be said that He will not appear. When it's dark and cloudy, the sun does not appear as it's coming up. So we read in the Bible, when neither sun nor stars in many days appeared, Acts 27:20. Now note the following. The Lord appeared unto Abraham, Genesis 12:7. There appeared unto them Moses and Elijah, Matthew 17:3. He appeared first to Mary Magdalene, Mark 16:9. He appeared unto the 11, Mark 16:14. Now in all these cases, the one who appeared was seen. When Jesus comes a second time, He shall appear, Hebrews 9:28. In Colossians 3:4, we read that He shall appear. Peter says, when the chief shepherd shall appear, 1 Peter 5:4. 1 John 2:28 says, He shall appear. So to be accepted in the secret rapture group, one cannot believe and teach a visible appearing of our Lord Jesus Christ. But why should we disbelieve all these scriptures in order to cling to the error of a secret and invisible rapture, which is not once mentioned in the Bible?
Well, let's look at 1 Thessalonians 4:16 again. Paul declares, "The Lord himself shall descend from heaven with a shout, with the voice of the archangel, and with the trump of God." Now notice he says, "with the voice of the archangel." The word voice here is from the Greek word phone, from which we get the word telephone. Now, who ever heard of an inaudible phone being put in a person's home or place of business? No one would hear it when it rings. We can be sure the phone of the archangel will be heard by both good and bad when it rings up there in the clouds, so loudly that it'll even wake up the dead. Now let's examine some other places where the word phone is used and see how far from the truth it is to teach that it'll be noiseless. Isaiah described John the Baptist as the voice or the phone of one crying in the wilderness. Now did all within hearing distance hear this voice of John? Jesus cried with a loud voice, "Lazarus, come forth," and the word is phone there. Now, did those standing about the grave hear that phone, friends? And Paul cried with a loud voice, Acts 16:28, and the word again is phone. A voice is not inaudible. It is not inaudible. Neither will the voice of the archangel, which sounds at the Lord's return, be inaudible either. Well, I wish we had time for more today, friends, but our time has slipped by and we'll have to close our broadcast. But the full truth on this subject is contained in one of our Amazing Facts booklets entitled, "What the Bible Says About the Secret Rapture." Why don't you send for it today, friends? It's free. And it will save you from one of the greatest delusions of these last days. And be sure to give the call letters of the station to which you're listening now. And now, this is Joe Cruz saying goodbye for today.

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3: 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Prayer is one way that I have communion with God. Now, when I get alone with God to pray, it's not only a time for me to talk to Him about all of my concerns. It's also a time for me to listen. God wants me to slow down, and He wants me to be still before Him. He wants me to hear His still, small voice. I'm so thankful for the gift of prayer. I'm grateful that God made a way through Jesus for us to have relationship with Him. He wants us to know Him. What a good, good Father He is.
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0: I'm Alisa Morgan. The first step to take in becoming the parent you want to be is to begin a relationship with God by accepting Jesus Christ as your Savior and your Lord. Would you think about it for a few minutes with me now to say, God, you know what? I need you. I understand that you died on the cross for me, that you've paid the price for my sins. And Jesus, I want to trust you as my Savior and my Lord. Would you come into my life now? If you pray that prayer, let someone know.
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3: 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In fact, the scriptures say, the message is close at hand. It is on your lips and in your heart. Romans chapter 10, verse 8.
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5: This entire weekend's message focuses on the second coming of Jesus and then the millennium period. And then what does the Bible really teach about the destruction of the wicked? And what does the Bible really have to say about hell? And so we're going to be studying about that. But then we're going to close on Sunday night with God's celestial city. And you know, to me, I don't care about anything else in heaven other than the fact that I'm going to be with Jesus and I'm going to be with Him for all eternity and I'll never, ever be separated from Him again. And so that's the most joyous part of this. I love music and I'm just going to relish. Being with all the angels as they sing praises and worship to God. And I'm just going to love that scene. And you're going to be a part of that, aren't you? You're going to be a part of that if you make your commitment to be with Jesus. Well, our series has been based upon that wonderful passage of scripture from Jeremiah, 29:11. I bet you can say it in your sleep now. All right, well, let's try it out. Here it is. For I know the thoughts that I think toward you, says the Lord, thoughts of peace and not of evil, to give you a future and a hope. Jeremiah 29:11. During World War II, when it seemed very clear that the Philippines were a doomed nation, the Allied forces included the United States and several of the European countries, included Great Britain. These were the forces that were against what we call the Axis powers, which were the Nazi regime under Adolf Hitler, and also

0: The Japanese forces that had bombed Pearl Harbor. So they were called the Axis forces. We were the Allied forces. So the Allied forces decided that General Douglas MacArthur was far too valuable. The war in Europe had ended. Hitler had committed suicide, but the war in Japan, in Asia, was continuing on. And one nation that was in terrible danger was being overtaken by the Japanese was the Philippines. And so General Douglas MacArthur, he was the commander-in-chief of the Allied forces on the Pacific front. And so, you know, he was far too valuable to be, you know, be for the cause to be captured. And so on orders of the President of the United States, and the president at that time was Franklin D. Roosevelt, he asked General MacArthur to leave the Philippines and to leave a place called Corregidor with his family on the night of March the 11th, 1942, and set sail for Australia. MacArthur made this promise when he left Corregidor in the Philippines because he loved the Philippines and he hated to see them being overtaken by the Japanese forces. And so he said, "I shall return." On October the 20th, 1944, MacArthur kept his promise, and once again he stepped on Philippine soil. 2 years after he had left, he had gone to Australia. When he arrived, and you can see him walking on the shores, coming off of the ship, getting off onto the beach, and he said, "People of the Philippines, I have returned." The general began with his voice quivering with emotion. His hands were shaking. "By the grace of God Almighty, our forces stand again on Philippine soil. The hour of your redemption is here." But you know what? Almost 2,000 years before MacArthur made his promise to return, Jesus made another promise to his disciples, and he said, "Let not your heart," read it with me, "let not your heart be troubled. You believe in God, believe also in me. In my Father's house are many mansions. If it were not so, I would have told you. I go to prepare a place for you. And if I go and prepare a place for you, I will come again and receive you unto myself, that where I am, there you may also be." There are several theories on how Jesus will return to this earth. What will happen? Who is he going to take and who's going to be left behind? Well, sensational books have been written about this. Blockbuster movies have been produced that highlight this subject at the end of time. But do they accurately portray what the Bible has to say about Christ's return? So let's go to our study tonight and learn about the topic that we're going to cover in tonight's seminar this evening as we welcome the hours of the Sabbath rest, heaven's spectacular event, when Jesus returns. But before we open God's word, let's do what we always do. Let's lift up our Bibles once again as we pledge our commitment to the truth of God's word. This is my Bible. In it I learn that Jesus loves me, that Jesus died for me, and Jesus rose for me. This is my Bible. In it I learn that he's coming back for me so that we can live with him in a ceaseless and sinless eternity. Father in heaven, tonight as we hold up our Bibles, speak to us through your word. Guide our thoughts so that we will understand the nature of your soon return. We talk about Jesus soon returning. The Father, help us to know that it is even at the door. Help us to realize the significance of the times in which we are living. And Lord, just as Noah preached for 120 years and then the flood actually came, help us not to become so apathetic and think, "Oh, we've been talking about this forever." But Father, you told us to watch and pray. And so, Father, tonight I pray that we will watch and we will pray as we study your word. In Jesus' name, amen. Let's begin our study this of this spectacular event by looking And you can keep your Bibles open to page to the very first section here, page 1051, and we're going to be there for the first couple of questions in your study guide. And we're going to see what the coming of Jesus will be like. Let's take a look at Acts chapter 1, and we're going to take a look at verses 10 and 11. Go to verses 10 and 11. Jesus was actually standing on the Mount of Olives, and he. This is where this is recorded. It says in verse 10, "And while they looked steadfastly toward heaven as he went up, behold, two men stood by them in white apparel, who also said, 'Men of Galilee, why do you stand gazing up into heaven? This same Jesus who was taken up from you into heaven will so come in like manner as you saw him go into heaven.'" Well, how did Jesus return to heaven after he had spent some time with his disciples? You know, following his crucifixion and following his resurrection. Stay with me on that same page. Go back to verse 9. It says, "Now when he had spoken these things, while they watched, he was taken where? Up. He was taken up, and a what? Cloud received him out of their sight." After his resurrection, Jesus had spent some time, 40 days actually, teaching and giving the disciples this assurance, his assurance that he was coming back. When his work was finished, he ascended up into the air. You kind of see this picture here of what it might have looked like when the disciples were standing up there, gazing up into heaven, you know, and from the Mount of Olives. And the record of Scripture indicates that a cloud of angels received him out of their sight. Now, this is actually, Carol and I took this picture back in 2019. Pastor Tan was with us when we were in Israel. Today, if you go to the Mount of Olives, actually back then it was just a grassy slope, you know, hill. But today, lots of people want to be buried on the Mount of Olives because many people believe that Jesus is going to come back to the Mount of Olives. And so everybody wants to be buried on the Mount of Olives. You see all that white there? Those are all tombstones. Those are all tombstones of people that want to be buried, you know, there and where Jesus was lifted up from the earth. And when a cloud received him out of their sight of the faithful disciples and took him back home to the very presence of his heavenly Father. He will come back in the same way, according to what we just read, from the sky in a glorious and brilliant cloud of angels. Well, does the Bible give us any other information as to the direction from which Christ will come? Let's go to Matthew, the 24th chapter. Matthew, the 24th chapter. And let's take a look at verse 27. "For as lightning comes from the what? East and flashes to the west, so also will the coming of the Son of Man be." I got to share a story with you. You know how I like to tell you stories, right? Sorry, I might deviate a little bit from the study guide, but I got to tell you this story. When I was a little boy, my dad always began every day, when we woke up, the first thing that we would do is come into the living room and Dad would read something from the Bible. And then after Dad would read something from the Bible, immediately after he read something from the Bible, we would have prayer. And then he said, "Okay, go do your chores. And then once you're finished with your chores, you can get dressed and we get ready for breakfast and go to school." Okay, so that's kind of how we did it. I remember, you know, sometimes you think kids don't pay attention. Well, you know, this stuck in my mind, okay? "For as lightning comes from the east and flashes to the west, so also will be the coming of the Son of Man be." Well, one morning I got up, we went, Dad read the Bible. I don't know what he read that particular morning, but this verse had stuck in my mind. I went out to do my chores. My chores was to feed the chickens and pick up the eggs from the chicken coop and to check the bananas because Dad had a grove of banana trees. And so I had to get and make sure that if they were ripening, I'd tell my dad so that he could get somebody to come and cut the bananas because, you know, either they cut the bananas or the monkeys got the bananas, okay? And so we had a lot of monkeys over there. And so I was out there getting ready to do my chores. As soon as I walked up, what I saw was incredible. I looked out there and I said, Dad, you got to come here. You got to come see this. You know, dads don't always come when you call them, you know? And so my dad didn't come. He says, okay, he's supposed to do his errands and supposed to do his chores. So I said, Dad, you've got to come look at the sky. Jesus is coming. I got my dad's attention. So my dad came out and he looked up at the sky and, you know, silhouetted against the coconut palms and, you know, as the sun was rising in the east, he saw what I was seeing. And my dad put his arm around me and he said, son, I'm sorry, that's not Jesus coming. But Dad, you said, as lightning flashes from the east and goes to the west. Well, I had never seen the fumes of a jet plane. And so he says, son, that is a jet plane that's going across the sky. That is not like lightning. He says, but it's crossing the whole sky, Dad. You know, it's going from east to west. I must have been about 5 or 6. Actually, to be honest with you, I don't even remember this story. My dad tells me this story. You know, he tells me the story and he says how I thought that Jesus was coming. Well, you know, my heart was disappointed, you know, but he said, son, that's a jet plane that's carrying thousands, you know, hundreds of people on it, and they're going far away. And that's why, you know, the jet is traveling and it's leaving a trail of fumes, and that those fumes are being lit by the rising sun. And that's what you're seeing. Well, even though my heart was disappointed, I always dreamt that one day I would see the soon return of Jesus. Will the second coming of Jesus be something visible to all men or just a select group of people? We just learned that it's going to be like lightning coming from the east and going to the west. Well, what does Revelation, the first chapter and verse 7 say? Go with me to the last book of the Bible. We're going to go to Revelation chapter 1 and verse 7. And on page 1174, in the very first column, look at verse 7. It says, behold, he is coming with clouds, and most of the eyes will see. Oh, I read that wrong, didn't I? Every eye will see him, even they who what? Pierced him. And all the tribes of the earth will mourn because of him. Even so, amen. Let's now consider the next three passages of scripture in your study guide on question number 5 to study as to how Jesus, whether his coming is going to be a silent one, a private event, or you know, what is it? What does the Bible actually teach us about this? Is it going to be some kind of a private event? Well, we just learned that every eye is going to see him, but it can't be a very private event if every eye is going to see him. But let's see what these other passages of scripture teach. Go with me to Matthew, the 16th chapter and verse 27. Matthew, the 16th chapter, verse 27, on page 952, on the first column. For the Son of Man will come in the glory of his Father with his angels, and then he will reward each according to his works. Let's also go to the next passage of scripture that we referenced before in some of our other Bible studies, and we'll be coming back to this several times because this is one of my favorite passages of scripture, actually, because it talks so much about what will happen at the second coming of Christ. Let's take a look at verse 16. It says, for the Lord himself will descend from heaven with a what? With a shout, with the voice of the archangel, and with the what? Trumpet of God. Are trumpets quiet instruments?
1: Yeah.
0: No, trumpets are meant to herald something, you know? And let's also take a look at Luke, the 21st chapter and verse 27. Luke, the 21st chapter and verse 27. Then they will see the Son of Man coming in a cloud with power and great what? Great glory. I want you to go to another passage of scripture with me. Go to page 542. This is in Psalm chapter 50 and verse 3. Psalm chapter 50 and verse 3. I'm on page 542. This is not in your study guide. This is an additional passage that I put in there. Let's take a look at Psalm chapter 50 and verse 3. It says, in the second column, our God shall come and shall not keep what? Is it going to be a silent event, folks? No. A fire shall devour before him. It shall be very what? Tempestuous all around him. Well, friends, Jesus' coming is not going to be, from these verses that we just read, is not going to be silent or private or secret. He's going to be coming in great glory with tremendous brightness, with all of the holy angels, over 100 million angels. You know how I know it's over 100 million angels? I'm not making this up. Go with

Let's read to Revelation, the 5th chapter in verse 11, okay? I'll tell you why I know it's over 100 million. Take a look at this. Look, go to page 1178 and look at verse 11 on the first column there. Revelation chapter 5, verse 11. Then I looked, and I heard the voice of many angels around the throne, the living creatures and the elders, and the number of them was 10,000 times 10,000. Now, I know that many of you had to do your multiplication tables when you were in math, but have you multiplied 10,000 times 10,000? If you multiply 10,000, how many zeros does 10,000 have? That's four zeros, right? If you okay, I'm questioning your math here now. All right, 10,000 has how many zeros? Four zeros, all right? 1,000 has how many zeros? Three zeros. 10,000 is four zeros. If you multiply 10,000 times 10,000, how many zeros are you going to have? Eight zeros, okay? That's over 100, you know, that's over, you know, 100 million angels. Let's take a look at Matthew, the 25th chapter, verse 31. Matthew, the 25th chapter and verse 31. Is it just part of the angels that are going to come with him? Take a look at Matthew chapter 25 and verse 31. Matthew 25, verse 31. It's at the top of page 962. When the Son of Man comes in his glory and most of the holy angels with him. Oh, it says all the holy angels. All the holy angels. Heaven is going to be empty because all the angels are going to come with Jesus, you know, to redeem those that he comes to redeem. He will sit on the throne of his glory. So, friends, there are going to be noise, there's going to be shouts, there's going to be a sound of trumpet. Friends, you and I are not going to be singing Silent Night, Holy Night on that night, okay? That's not the night we're going to sing Silent Night, Holy Night, because it, you know, it's not like the Silent Night on the first night that he came to Bethlehem, okay? Because it's going to be a very, very noisy event. It is going to be a celebratory event. It is going to be something that's going to be just taking us by awe. The sky will be lit up with such brilliance. It's going to make the most spectacular fireworks. I don't know where you've seen, you know, you've seen fireworks on the 4th of July, but the most spectacular fireworks that we ever saw was in front of the Statue of Liberty some years ago when Carol and I were there on the 4th of July. Wow, that was something else. Guess what? Those fireworks are going to look like lighting a match, okay, compared to the display of the second coming of Christ. The whole world will know when he comes, for the Bible says every eye will see him. Friends, you're living in America. The people living in China are going to see him. The people living in Vietnam are going to see him. The people living on the other side of the world are going to see him. Every eye is going to see him. Every man, woman, and child living in the world when Jesus returns will see him at his second coming. Why? Because the Bible tells me. No one will be able to hide the secret rapture that is so commonly taught and believed by so many today is absolutely nowhere in the Bible. It's not there, folks. And you know what? I want to tell you something here. For many years, even after the Reformation movement, when the Protestant churches split off from the papacy, Baptists, Methodists, Presbyterians, everybody believed this. No one believed in a secret rapture. But now today, you go to many evangelical churches and they all believe this. And it's not taught anywhere in the Bible. It's purely fictional. It's nowhere to be found in the Bible about a secret rapture. And they take one or two verses in the Bible and they take it out of context. We learned that we can study the Bible in two ways. One is by pretext and one is by context. Pretext is where you take one passage and say, ah, there it is right there. And you take it out of context. But the Bible says when you look at the whole scripture, when you look at everything that is taught in the Bible, it is very clear. This is not going to be a secret rapture, folks. The Bible tells us every eye will see him. This is going to be no secret thing at all. It's going to be something that the whole world will witness. The secret rapture is nothing but a human invention.
It's not, you know, it's not some kind of a second coming in the form of a spiritual coming into the heart at the time of a person's conversion. The

second coming doesn't take place when a person dies. It's not a symbolic event or some figurative experience, friends. Let me restate that all of these theories are nothing but of human origin, and they are not founded in the Word of God anywhere. The second coming of Christ is going to be a literal, worldwide event. Visible, it's going to be the personal appearance of Jesus. You will see him face to face. That's why I love singing that song, Face to Face with Christ my Savior. You know, we will see him face to face, coming in the clouds with great glory and a triumphant noise of the angels. Well, how is the coming of Christ going to affect the earth according to Revelation chapter 6 and verse 14? Go with me to Revelation chapter 6 and verse 14. We're in question number 6 in your study guide. Revelation chapter 6, and let's go to verse 14 at the very bottom of page 1178 at the second column. And in verse 14, it says, "Then the sky receded as a scroll when it is rolled up, and every mountain and island was moved out of its place." Can you imagine that? It's going to be quite a catastrophic event, isn't it? There will be an unmistakable evidence in the sky and in the earth. This is going to be the most catastrophic event that has ever taken place on this earth since the worldwide flood of Noah's day. Look at this. It's on the screen for you. "And there were noises and thunderings and lightnings, and there was a great earthquake, such a mighty and great earthquake as has not occurred since" what? "Since men were on the earth. And then every" what? "Island fled away, and the mountains were not found." Can you imagine a day coming when no more islands are going to be around? When Hawaii is going to be gone? When Puerto Rico is going to be gone? When all of these islands are going to be gone and all the mountains are going to be wiped away? This is an earthquake of catastrophic proportion. We have never witnessed anything like this on the earth before. That's what's going to happen. Isaiah, the 24th chapter in verses 1 through 3, tells us the land will be utterly emptied. Jeremiah, the 4th chapter in verse 26, tells us, "And I beheld, and lo, the fruitful place was a wilderness, and all the cities thereof were broken down at the presence of the Lord." This is going to be an earthquake of all earthquakes like we have never, ever witnessed on this earth. I mean, you know, you've seen earthquakes. You've heard about earthquakes. You've probably seen on CNN or on ABC or on the news the terrible earthquake that took place recently in Thailand and Myanmar. And, you know, we anticipate thousands of people were killed from that earthquake. Well, that's nothing compared to what this is going to be like. This is going to impact how much of the world? All the world. Today's earthquake's only minor compared to what this earth will experience in Jesus coming. This earthquake will be of such magnitude, it will leave the entire world in a state of destruction. Now, in question number 5b of our study guide, we read from 1 Thessalonians chapter 4, verse 16, that at the coming of Christ, the dead will rise first. Let's look at what happens to those of us who are alive and remained and who are raised to light at Christ's second coming. Let's go to 1 Corinthians chapter 15, and let's take a look at verses 51 and 52. We're on page 1110 in your Bibles, page 1110 in the New Testament, second column there. We'll wait till you find that. Page 1110, 1 Corinthians chapter 15, and verses 51 and 52. "Behold, I tell you a mystery. We shall not all" what? "Sleep." In our earlier Live with Hope series, what did Jesus compare death to? Asleep. That's right. That we were resting. He says, "Behold, I tell you a mystery. We shall not all sleep, but we shall all be" what? "Changed." How long is it going to take, folks, for us to be changed? It says, "In a moment, in the" what? "Twinkling of an eye." How long does it take you to twinkle your eye? Not very long. That's a split second, isn't it? "At the last trumpet, for the trumpet will sound and the dead will be raised" what, folks? "Incorruptible. And we shall be" what? "Changed. For this corruptible must put on incorruption, and this mortal must put on" what? "Immortality." Do I have immortality right now? No, I don't. There's only one that has, you know, immortality, and that's God himself. I don't have immortality. I lost that immortality when Adam and Eve ate of the fruit in the Garden of Eden.

Let's go back to that passage in 1 Thessalonians. Go back again to 1 Thessalonians chapter 4 and verses 16. Now we're going to read verses 16 and 17 together. We just read verse 16, but let's look at this whole thing together. Verse 16, it's on page 1137. For the Lord himself will descend from heaven with a what, folks? Shout, with the voice of the archangel and with the trumpet of God. And what will happen first? The dead in Christ will what? Rise first. Then we who are alive and remain shall be caught up together with them in the clouds to meet the Lord. Where, folks? We're going to be meeting the Lord. In the air. And thus we shall always be with what? With the Lord. And so here is a beautiful promise, a beautiful picture of what's going to happen when Jesus comes. You know, the Lord himself is going to descend from heaven with a shout. He's going to say, wake up. Wake up, my beloved. Wake up. It's time to get up from your sleep. And they're going to wake up and they're going to be changed. How long is it going to take them to change? We just read that in 1 Corinthians. In a moment, in the what? Twinkling of an eye, all right? And then we, if we're living at the time, in other words, if Carol and I haven't gone to our rest, if we're not sleeping until Jesus comes, if we happen to be alive when Jesus comes, guess what? It says, we who are alive and remain shall be caught up together with them. Who's them? The people that are resurrected, right? The people that are resurrected. And so we're going to be caught up together with those who are resurrected to meet the Lord. Where? Where are we going to meet the Lord? Up in the air. And so shall we ever be with the Lord. I love this picture. I love this picture of a little child that a mom and dad may have lost. And you know, and that child is being given by angels into the hands of mom and dad again. Is that child ever going to die again? No, that child has the gift of immortality along with her mom and dad. No one except God has immortality. And let's go back to a passage of scripture that we've read at least a few times in this Live with Hope series to show that we none of us have immortality. Look at 1 Timothy chapter 6, verses 15 and 16, which he will manifest in his own time. He who is the blessed and only potentate, the King of kings and Lord of lords, who alone has what, folks? Who alone has immortality? Who is the one that has immortality right now? It's only God. God alone has immortality, dwelling in unapproachable light, whom no man has seen or can see, or to whom be honor and everlasting power. I want to tell you something, folks. When Moses was on Mount Sinai, and Pastor Heen was on Mount Sinai just a few weeks ago, he went with a group of pastors up there. When Moses was on Mount Sinai, could he see the face of God? No. You know, God said, you know, I will cover you. You know, I will show my back to you, but you cannot see my face. God's face is so brilliant, so brilliant and so bright that if Moses had seen God's face, it would have evaporated him. But guess what? These eyes that don't have the ability to see God face to face right now are going to be changed. How quickly? In a moment, in the twinkling of an eye, these eyes are going to be new eyes. Guess what? I'm going to throw these glasses away. Be gone. They'll be gone. I won't need any glasses because my eyes are going to be changed. And I'm going to be given the gift of immortality to see God face to face. But only God at this moment has immortality. Our bodies are also going to be changed to heavenly bodies, incapable of ever getting sick again, incapable of ever dying again. You know, I long for that day. This afternoon, as Carol and I were driving here, we've been on the phone a lot with a pastor whose wife is in ICU, dying of cancer right now. I long for the day when that pastor can hold his wife in his arms again, when she won't have the effects of cancer plaguing her body because she's in a lot of pain right now. One day, all of that pain is going to be gone. One day, all that impacts her life is going to be taken away from her. Let's take

0: look at some other passages that give us even more information about what else Jesus will do when he comes, beginning with a verse that we read just a few moments ago. Would you go with me to Matthew, the 25th chapter, Matthew, the 25th chapter, and we're going to read verses 31 all the way down to verse 34, okay? We read verse 31, but we'll read it again and then go all the way down to verse 34. And these are all red letter words. What do they mean? What does that mean? These are Jesus' words. When the Son of Man comes in his glory and all the holy angels with him, then he will sit on the throne of his glory, and all the nations will be gathered before him, and he will separate them one from another as a shepherd divides sheep from the goats. And he will set the sheep on his right hand, but the goats on the left. Then the king will say to those on his right hand, come, you blessed of my Father, inherit the kingdom prepared for you from the foundation of the world. Let's also continue by reading Revelation chapter 22 and verse 12. Revelation chapter 22 and verse 12, the very last page of your Bible, your study Bible. It says in verse 12, on page 1190, second column, and behold, I am coming what, folks? Quickly. And my reward is with me to give everyone according to his work. Let's also go back to Matthew, the 16th chapter, Matthew, the 16th chapter, and let's take a look at verse 27, Matthew, the 16th chapter, verse 27. For the Son of Man will come in the glory of his Father with his angels, and then he will reward each according to his what? To his works. Friends, Jesus is coming back to this earth again to reward his people as they promised. I'm going to adjust this mic a little bit. It's kind of ringing just a little bit, so hang on just a moment. Jesus is coming back to this earth again to reward his people just as he promised them in John the 14th chapter. Remember that we read that passage of scripture when he said, let not your hearts be what? Troubled. I love the wording of this New Living Translation. This is the way it words that passage. I am going to prepare a place for you. And if this were not so, I'm going to tell you plainly, when everything is ready, I will come and get you so that you will always be with me wherever I am. One day soon, the Lord himself will restore to his faithful followers all the joys and the glories that Adam and Eve had and lost as a result of their sin and the separation that brought between God and them into their lives. Several years ago, my wife and I were in Rome, Italy. And when we had the opportunity of visiting Rome, we went to a place called the Mamertine Prison. This is the prison that held the Apostle Paul at the bottom of the dungeon. Now today, if you go there, it's made up for tourists. It has lights and all of that. But it was a stinky, horrible dungeon where Paul spent his last moments before, you know, he wrote those final words to Timothy just before his execution by the wicked Roman emperor Caesar Nero. And although Rome may have silenced his voice, his words that were penned on that with his quill and his parchment roll still resound through all the globe of mankind with the absolute assurance that a day is coming, and it is coming soon, when Jesus will honor those who have taken their stand to faithfully follow him as the Lord of their lives. Let's read those words in 2 Timothy chapter 4 and verse 8. I'd like us to read verses 6 and 7 too, so go with me to page 1145 in your Bible. And we're going to read, actually, even though your study guide just says verse 8, we're going to read verses 6 and 7 too. This is Paul writing to his young friend Timothy. By the way, Timothy was appointed as a pastor to the church in Ephesus. And so he was writing Timothy. He says, for I am already being poured out as a drink offering, and the time of my departure is at hand. I have fought a good fight. I have finished the race. I have kept the faith. Finally, there is laid up for me the crown of righteousness, which the Lord, the righteous judge, will give to me on that day, and not to me only,
1: but also to all who have loved his what? Appearing. Are you looking forward to Jesus coming? Paul tells you, he says, the righteous judge will give me the crown of righteousness, not only to me, but also to all who has loved his appearing. This evening, before we began this meeting, a team of us got up in the back room and we were praying. One of the things that I prayed for, I said, Lord, if there's any sickness that I wish on those that are going to be here tonight, I want you to be homesick for heaven. I want you to just be homesick for heaven. Because Paul says that he will give that crown of righteousness to all those who love his appearing.
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3: With SRN News, I'm Jason Walker. No official word yet on the California gubernatorial race in that state's primary. GOP candidate Steve Hilton is leading, and the votes are still being counted.
4: I have to tell you, it's the greatest honor of my life to stand before you now. Well over 1 million Californians have put their faith in me. The number is rising.
3: And he says he wants to be the governor for all Californians.
4: To every single person who voted for me, and every single person who voted in this election, whether you voted for me or not, I am here for you, for every single one of you.
3: L.A. Mayor Karen Bass has made it to the November 3rd runoff. She's defeated her main challenger, Spencer Pratt. Anti-ICE protests and riots continuing in New Jersey.
5: More than 60 violent protesters have been arrested outside the federal facility where criminal illegal aliens are being held in Newark, New Jersey. The Department of Homeland Security says a majority of them are not from the Garden State, but from Portland. DHS says one agitator is accused of threatening to kill an ICE agent and his family. The New Jersey governor, Democrat Mikey Sherrill, has refused to cooperate with the Trump administration when it comes to arresting and deporting illegals. Laura Winters reporting.
3: And suddenly the war takes a rough and different turn. Authorities in Kuwait say they have suspended commercial flights after an Iranian drone attack hit the country's airport.
6: Kuwait's defense ministry says drones had targeted Kuwait Airport's passenger building. A spokesman says the drones have severely damaged the building. He also says the drones have injured a number of individuals. The drone attack comes after Iran and the U.S. traded missile strikes late Tuesday.
3: That is correspondent Andrew Stewart. And this is SRN News.
7: The preacher finished his sermon and the congregation was singing a song to close the service. The preaching was about how God doesn't always ask us to do something. Sometimes He wants us to be still and trust Him while He does something. When the children of Israel stood at the shore of the Red Sea, with mountains on the side and the Egyptian army behind rolling towards them to attack, there wasn't anything the Israelites could do. Have you ever been in a situation where there simply wasn't anything you could do? You'd like to do something, you'd be willing to do something, but there isn't anything. What God was saying was, when you can't do anything, trust me. Well, you know the story. God parted the waters because He loved His people. I noticed a man in the next section over holding an infant face to face and smiling into its eyes as we sang. It was like God looking at us, His children, and saying, I love you too. This is Rod Bieber with Seed Time and Harvest.
3: A new study of sermons and social issues. Here's Michael Harrington.
8: It comes from the Pew Research Center, and it finds that white evangelical Protestants who attend church regularly are most likely to hear the pastor mention abortion or homosexuality from the pulpit. Catholics, on the other hand, are more likely to hear about abortion or immigration. Amongst white mainline Protestants, sermons are more likely to mention a wide range of issues, including those mentioned, as well as Israel, the Iran war, and the environment. Michael Harrington reporting.
3: At least four states have adopted laws making it a crime to disrupt worship services.

0: A reaction to the high-profile protest inside a Minnesota church that prompted outrage throughout the United States. Republican lawmakers sponsoring most of the legislation say those gathering at sacred sanctuaries absolutely deserve protection beyond what existing trespassing laws provide. SRN News. There is a new appointment to a key intelligence position.
1: President Trump is naming Federal Housing Finance Agency Director Bill Polte as Acting Director of National Intelligence, following Tulsi Gabbard's planned departure at the end of the month. Trump says Polte brings experience managing some of the nation's most sensitive financial systems, including oversight of Fannie Mae and Freddie Mac. The appointment places a close Trump ally in a key national security role. Willie Nelson, the White House.
0: Well into the month of June, and both hockey and basketball flying high on the ice. Game one of the Stanley Cup final in the record books. Vegas Golden Knights defeating the Carolina Hurricanes. Final there was 5-4. In the meantime, game one of the NBA championship tonight in San Antonio, as the Spurs will be hosting the New York Knicks. First time for the Knicks in the finals in some three decades. More details, srnnews.com.
2: 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Salvation that comes from trusting Christ, which is the message we preach, is already within easy reach. In fact, the scriptures say, the message is close at hand. It is on your lips and in your heart. Romans chapter 10, verse 8.
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4: This is Max Licato. When I pray, I think of a thousand things I need to do. I forget the one thing I set out to do, pray. Can you relate? But wouldn't we all like to pray more, better, deeper, stronger, with more fire, faith, or fervency? Yet we have kids to feed, bills to pay, deadlines to meet. We want to pray, but when? We want to pray, but why? We have our doubts about prayer, our checkered history of unmet expectations, unanswered questions. We aren't the first. The sign up for Prayer 101 contains familiar names, John, James, Andrew, and Peter. The first followers of Jesus needed prayer guidance. Here's my challenge for you. Every day for 4 weeks, pray 4 minutes. Then get ready to connect with God like never before. This is Max Licato.

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1: Did you spend 27 cents instead of 23 cents? And why are you spending this money? Everything, was about money, and it drove me crazy. It made me want to spend more money.
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1: But now you have made a sound biblical and...
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1: Well, saving money is a biblical thing. And you have made a... how do I want to say that? You have made me a better steward of our money, and I appreciate that about you.
2: Well, I'm glad to hear that, because we're taking that blouse back. 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
2: Hi, I'm Don Pate from Between the Lines, and every once in a while I figure out that, you know, it's a good thing God's God and I'm not, because I probably wouldn't, you know, do things the way God does, and He always does them right. The scripture reveals that when it all comes down, God does it right. Like, you know, in the Exodus time, I wouldn't have chosen Joshua to have been the leader of the people. I'd have chosen Caleb. I mean, Caleb is the courageous one. Go back to the text. He's the first one to step forward to challenge the whole nation. He was going to take them on. When they wanted to follow the cowards and go back into the wilderness, He said, come on, I'll take you all on. I want to go into the land. It's only after He steps forward courageously that Joshua sort of comes in behind and says, me too. But God saw some things in Caleb and in Joshua that made him think differently than I do. You can find out more about the Exodus and Caleb and other wonderful things at our website, btlministries.org. Join us there often. Thanks so much.
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4: Hi, I'm Marty Michaels, and welcome to Heartbeat. Dr. Richard A. Swenson, MD, coined the term margin to define the space between vitality and exhaustion that allows for breathing room and reserves. It is the space between carrying our load and reaching our limit. Unfortunately, it is not our natural tendency to allow for margin. Most people operate with little, if any, reserve. But friends, God never intended for us to maintain a breathless pace and to constantly run at full throttle. So if you've reached the point of overload, maybe it's time to get back to that old concept in the Bible known as the Sabbath. Nothing is as refreshing as a day of rest and worship. It's the way God made us. Heartbeat is brought to you by the Salvation Army.

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1: Living on the edge may feel normal, but it can also get exhausting. 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Proverbs 21:20 says, "The wise store up, but fools gulp theirs down." 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

For many servicemen and women, the battle doesn't end when they come home. And I know, because I too struggle with the invisible wounds of service. 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
4: With SRN News, I'm Rich Thomason in Washington. The voters have spoken in the half-dozen states where the latest primaries have taken place. In California, they're still tallying the votes in the governor's race, a crowded field, 61 candidates in all. Trump endorsed Republican Steve Hilton, leading the pack in the early going.
5: We've had enough ideology in California, haven't we? It's time. It's time for positive, practical things. I'm fighting for working people in California so that you can keep more of what you want.
4: In the closely watched L.A. mayor's race, it looks like incumbent Karen Bass will advance to the general, possibly challenged by Spencer Pratt. Alabama can use a new Republican-friendly congressional map in this year's election. That ruling from the U.S. Supreme Court. Despite the ceasefire, U.S. and Iranian forces exchanging fire again. Two Iranian missiles missed their intended targets in Kuwait, according to the U.S., and several missiles fired at Bahrain were intercepted.
6: The U.S. military also said its forces carried out self-defense strikes against an Iranian military ground control station on Keshma Island in the Strait of Hormuz. Iran says the target was a communications tower south of the island and has cited that attack as the reason for its retaliation. Earlier, U.S. forces fired on an oil tanker attempting to sail towards Iran's oil terminal at Karg Island. The incidents highlight the fragile nature of the current ceasefire. The U.S. said its forces remained vigilant and prepared to respond to what it described as unwarranted Iranian aggression during the truce.
4: The BBC's Peter Bowes. Police in Bakersfield, California, negotiating with a man holding hostages inside a building, housing a bank and a school district office. The man claims to have a bomb. The Dow futures down 173. This is SRN News.
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4: Samaritan's Purse is on the ground in the Democratic Republic of Congo.
7: The giant Christian relief agency has airlifted a treatment unit to the African country in hopes of helping stem an outbreak of the Ebola virus. Up to 60 U.S. medical personnel will staff the unit, and ministry leader Franklin Graham tells Religion News Service, quote, "Our people know the risk, and they know how to protect themselves, and they're ready for the risk, but it's dangerous. Ebola is currently spreading in the DRC and Uganda." Michael Harrington reporting.
4: A divided panel of appeals court judges has ruled that a Trump administration policy illegally banned transgender troops or military service. The decision by a three-judge panel of the U.S. Court of Appeals for the District of Columbia Circuit partially upholds a March 2025 ruling by a lower court judge. The panel's new ruling would keep the military from kicking out current service members named in the lawsuit. This is SRN News. Israel's weapons exports hit a record high, more than $19 billion last year.
8: That marks a 30% increase from 2024, according to Israel's defense ministry. More than half of 2025 sales were mega deals valued at $100 million or more. Sales have more than doubled in the last 5 years, despite criticism of Israel's conduct in conflicts with Gaza, Hezbollah, and Iran. Experts say governments are drawn to Israel's battle-tested weapons. Defense Minister Israel Katz says the figures reinforce Israel's position as a leading defense technology power. Keith Peters, Washington.
4: The U.S. Trade Representative says the Trump administration is proposing tariffs of 10% or more for dozens of major trading partners following a probe into alleged forced labor. Canada, Mexico, Taiwan, and the U.K. would face 10% tariffs. More details at srnnews.com.
9: 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Salvation that comes from trusting Christ, which is the message we preach, is already within easy reach. In fact, the scriptures say, the message is close at hand. It is on your lips and in your heart. Romans chapter 10, verse 8.
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11: 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Today's reading from the Word.

Stephen is addressing the council, and we continue reading from the Bible, Acts 7:51. You men who are stiff-necked and uncircumcised in heart and ears are always resisting the Holy Spirit. You are doing just as your fathers did. Which one of the prophets did your fathers not persecute? They killed those who had previously announced the coming of the Righteous One, whose betrayers and murderers you have now become. You who received the law as ordained by angels, and yet did not keep it. Now when they heard this, they were cut to the quick, and they began gnashing their teeth at him. But being full of the Holy Spirit, he gazed intently into heaven and saw the glory of God and Jesus standing at the right hand of God. And he said, Behold, I see the heavens opened up and the Son of Man standing at the right hand of God. But they cried out with a loud voice and covered their ears and rushed at him with one impulse. When they had driven him out of the city, they began stoning him. And the witnesses laid aside their robes at the feet of a young man named Saul. They went on stoning Stephen as he called on the Lord and said, Lord Jesus, receive my spirit. And falling on his knees, he cried out with a loud voice, Lord, do not hold this sin against them. Having said this, he fell asleep.

Acts chapter 8. Saul was in hearty agreement with putting him to death. And on that day, a great persecution began against the church in Jerusalem, and they were all scattered throughout the regions of Judea and Samaria, except the apostles. Some devout men buried Stephen and made loud lamentation over him. But Saul began ravaging the church, entering house after house, and dragging off men and women, he would put them in prison. Therefore, those who had been scattered went about preaching the word. Philip went down to the city of Samaria and began proclaiming Christ to them. The crowds with one accord were giving attention to what was said by Philip, as they heard and saw the signs which he was performing. For in the case of many who had unclean spirits, they were coming out of them, shouting with a loud voice, and many who had been paralyzed and lame were healed. So there was much rejoicing in that city. Now there was a man named Simon, who formerly was practicing magic in the city and astonishing the people of Samaria, claiming to be someone great. And they all, from smallest to greatest, were giving attention to him, saying, "This man is what is called the great power of God." And they were giving him attention, because he had for a long time astonished them with his magic arts. But when they believed Philip, preaching the good news about the kingdom of God in the name of Jesus Christ, they were being baptized, men and women alike. Even Simon himself believed, and after being baptized, he continued on with Philip. And as he observed signs and great miracles taking place, he was constantly amazed. This is The Word, reading from the Bible without comment. And I'm your scripture reader, Nicholas Hope. Today, as usual, I've been reading from the New American Standard Bible Update. Be listening next time for more from The Word.

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1: This is Max McLean. 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The fear of the Lord is the beginning of knowledge, but fools despise wisdom and discipline. If sinners entice you, do not give in to them. Do not go along with them. Do not set foot on their paths, for their feet rush into sin. They are swift to shed blood. How useless to spread a net in full view of all the birds. These men lie in wait for their own blood. They waylay only themselves. Such is the end of all who go after ill-gotten gain. It takes away the lives of those who get it. From Proverbs 1, listen to the Bible. It's great for the soul.
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2: This is By the Way. You know, it may be tempting to believe that the most important person in the universe is the man or woman in the mirror. But that probably means we forget who is really the most important, our Lord. We are His creatures. He made us, loves us, sustains us, and we depend upon Him. So from time to time, it is well that we recognize Him and give to Him the respect and reverence He deserves. The Bible says, at the name of Jesus, every knee should bow, and every tongue confess that Jesus Christ is Lord. You are important, very important to Him, but He is still the most important. This is By the Way.
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1: Hi, welcome to Jesus Wins, a daily devotional by Elizabeth Talbot. This whole month of June, we will be exploring the topic, enjoying His peace. June 3, His renewal. He said to the man, "Stretch out your hand." He stretched it out, and it was restored to normal like the other. Matthew 12, verse 13. The day that I had the emergency meniscectomy on my right knee, I didn't realize that it would take a while before I could walk again. The doctors were not able to extract the meniscus arthroscopically. The incision was large, and I was in need of physical therapy to regain the use of my leg. I remember distinctively how my right leg became very thin compared with the other. It took 2 months for me to regain enough muscle to be able to stand on the injured leg.

0: Maybe this is why I noticed that the report of Jesus' healing of a man's withered hand is followed by a description of the extent of the healing. And it was restored to normal, healthy, like the other. Matthew 12, verse 13. The Pharisees who had challenged Jesus in the grain fields followed him into the synagogue. There Jesus encountered a man with a withered hand, and they questioned Jesus, asking, "Is it lawful to heal on the Sabbath?" so that they might accuse him. Matthew 12, verse 10. With the exception of the plucking of grain, all the other Sabbath controversies between Jesus and the Pharisees in the Gospels relate to healings and the result of the healings. From the very beginning of the world, the Sabbath was supposed to point to and celebrate the work of Jesus in creating, redeeming, and restoring the human race. Jesus chose the Sabbath day for many of his healing miracles to highlight the redeeming freedom and rest in him, portrayed in this special day. Jesus responded in the rabbinical style of lesser to greater arguments, qual Wolhomer. Followed by a pronouncement, any man would help their sheep if it fell on the Sabbath. How much more valuable then is a man than a sheep? So then, it is lawful to do good on the Sabbath. Matthew 12, verse 12. Jesus went on to restore the man's hand to the extent that it was healthy like the other. The Sabbath reminds us of the core of the redemption plan. Rest and renewal are available for each one of us through the salvific work of Jesus.
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1: With SRN News, I'm Rich Thomason in Washington. He is the leader of the pack, at least so far. Roughly 55% of the vote counted. Trump-endorsed Republican Steve Hilton is in the lead in the California gubernatorial primary.
2: To every single person who voted for me, and every single person who voted in this election, whether you voted for me or not, I am here for you, for every single one of you.
1: Hilton could face Democrat Javier Becerra in November in the Los Angeles mayor's contest.
3: I just want to take a minute to tell you how much I love you so much.
1: Democrat incumbent Karen Bass leads as the vote count goes on, with Spencer Pratt close behind.
4: I'm going to continue to work hard, learn everything I need to learn, build my teams, show all the experience I'm going to surround myself with.
1: The latest primaries took place in a half dozen states. The U.S. Supreme Court has spoken, and Alabama will be able to use a new GOP-friendly congressional map in this year's elections. The Trump administration is throwing in the towel on that proposed $1.8 billion fund to compensate those who say they were prosecuted for purely political reasons.
5: There was a fund. Remember, the fund wasn't set up yet. There were no commissioners named. There was no claims made yet. So, yes, we're not moving forward with the fund. I'm not sure what that means to sign documents reversing. There's nothing to reverse. We're not moving forward with the fund.
1: Acting Attorney General Todd Blanche asked about the status of the fund during congressional testimony the other day. Another challenge to the fragile U.S.-Iran ceasefire as both sides exchanged fire in the Persian Gulf yet again. And Kuwait says its international airport has partially reopened now after an Iranian attack. Mixed picture on Wall Street this morning. The Dow futures are down 184 points, while the Nasdaq futures are 37 points higher. This is SRN News.
6: In a world with so many problems, huge problems, it's tempting to wade into the fray and try to place blame somewhere. After all, it has to be someone's fault that all of this is happening, right? And that's going to get fixed by arguing with a stranger and the comments of a social media post, right? Of course it's not. The best default setting for our emotions needs to be kindness. Ephesians chapter 4, verse 31 says, "Let all bitterness and talk radio, we want to spread that spirit of kindness to as many listeners as possible. Please help us do that. Call us at 1-800-775-4673 for more information. We'd love to hear from you. Thank you, and God bless you."
1: As the Iran conflict continues, there are many Iranian immigrants to the United States who are celebrating America at 250. One of those is Lana Silk, CEO of the group Transform Iran. In our continuing SRN News special series, Faith and Freedom, Lana, now a U.S. citizen, says she understands firsthand the privilege and responsibility of living in our free society, and she celebrates the freedoms that America has provided.
7: Happy birthday, America. What a privilege to be living in a country like this, and praise God for the rich spiritual heritage that we have in America. Really, my prayer for America is to walk forward in wisdom. You know, the old phrase, with great power comes great responsibility, and there is great responsibility on the shoulders of the leaders of this country, and we should be praying for them, whether we agree with them or not.
1: Lana Silk encourages Americans to remember that much of the world looks to America to set the tone for how to protect a free government. This is SRN News. Well, there's speculation that these people could be treasure hunters, but it's far from the most pleasant place to search for lost loot.
8: A series of bizarre sightings of people popping in and out of New York's sewer system recently has authorities wondering what exactly is going on. Video shows at least three cases where groups of people have been spotted in the night entering and exiting the sewers in Brooklyn and Queens. Experts say going down in the sewers, illegal and extremely dangerous, and not all that pleasing to the sense of smell either. Jason Walker reporting.
1: CBS News has fired longtime 60 Minutes correspondent Scott Pelley. Came a day after he reportedly said that editor-in-chief Barry Weiss was, his phrase, murdering the show. He also accused its new producer of having slender qualifications for the job. SRNnews.com.
9: 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Romans chapter 10, verse 8. Salvation that comes from trusting Christ, which is the message we preach, is already within easy reach. In fact, the scriptures say, the message is close at hand. It is on your lips and in your heart. Romans chapter 10, verse 8.
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11: This is Max McLean. Jesus had just described the events preceding the second coming. Now he tells his disciples to read the signs that point to the last days, and to be ready and to be wary of false prophets. Listen to the Bible from Mark 13. At that time, if anyone says to you, "Look, here is the Christ," or "Look, there he is," do not believe it. For false Christs and false prophets will appear and perform signs and miracles to deceive the elect, if that were possible. So be on your guard. I have told you everything ahead of time. But in those days following that distress, the sun will be darkened, and the moon will not give its light. The stars will fall from the sky, and the heavenly bodies will be shaken. At that time, men will see the Son of Man coming in clouds with great power and glory. He will send his angels and gather his elect from the four winds, from the ends of the earth to the ends of the heavens. Now learn this lesson from the fig tree. As soon as its twigs get tender and its leaves come out, you know that summer is near. Even so, when you see these things happening, you know that it is near, right at the door. I tell you the truth, this generation will certainly not pass away until all these things have happened. Heaven and earth will pass away, but my words will never pass away. No one knows about that day or hour, not even the angels in heaven nor the Son, but only the Father. Be on guard, be alert. You do not know when that time will come. It's like a man going away. He leaves his house and puts his servants in charge, each with his assigned a task, and tells the one at the door to keep watch. Therefore, keep watch, because you do not know when the owner of the house will come back, whether in the evening or at midnight.

0: or when the rooster crows, or at dawn. 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What I say to you, I say to everyone. Watch. From Mark 13. Listen to the Bible. It's great for the soul.
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4: 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It is Wednesday, June 3, 2026. Hello, my name is L. David Harris. 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Please help us to live like we are accepting of your grace, that we are grateful for your grace. In Jesus' name I pray. Amen and amen again. Sufficient grace, sufficient grace. The lesson writer said, when we feel the weight of our sin and allow the Holy Spirit to lead us to the foot of the cross, that means to Jesus, we should ask for God's forgiveness, knowing something. What do we need to know? That the Lord is merciful, he is gracious, he is slow to anger, and he is abounding in mercy. Aren't you glad that God is what? Let's go again. He's merciful. That's right out of the text. Gracious, slow to anger, and abounding to mercy. And we see this as God manifests himself to Moses. So when you have an opportunity, I want you to read through the Bible book of Exodus chapter 34. It's an incredible passage. And we'll just begin our first lesson from verse 6. And the Bible reads, and I'll read it because even though I quoted it just now, let's read it together. We can see, and the Lord passed by before him. We'll talk about that phrase in a second. And then God himself, he proclaimed, the Lord God, merciful and gracious, long-suffering and abundant in goodness and truth, slow to anger. My, my, my. Okay, so God is manifesting himself to Moses as Moses is in the mount with God. He's showing Moses who he is. He said, Moses was like, please, God, if you're not going to go up with us, please just don't make us go wherever you're talking about. But if you will, would you show me your glory? Would you show me your glory? And immediately we see God's merciful nature because he accepted. He accepted, but God had to do something because Moses is a human. There shall no man see me, not my full form, not my face, and live. And so what God did, he covered Moses. He covered him. He covered him in the cleft of the rock. He turned his back. He covered his eyes, and then he began to proclaim who he is. And it became so brilliant that Moses reflected that. When he came down off the mount, he was bright like the sun. Am I being dramatic? Well, the people said, cover your face, Moses. The brightness that's coming off your face is too much. We cannot handle that brightness. So that means that there was something special, effervescent, like effulgent, brilliant coming off of Moses's countenance. And so we see that God is showing his steadfast love. He's showing his covenantal loyalty. He's showing his mercy. So God reveals his character. That's what we're really talking about, as merciful and faithful. His grace flows from who he is. I don't want to rush by that. His grace flows from who he is. This is not an attribute merely. You feel me? Like, if it's just an attribute, let me make it like me. Like, if we're talking about like how I am kind, I love the word kind. I love kindness. I buy T-shirts with kind and kindness all over them because I believe in that. But sometimes as a human being, it is possible. I didn't say it had to go this way, but it's possible that I will not be kind. Because that's not my nature. That is an attribute. That is a desire. That is an aspiration. That is a focal area in my life that I embrace. But I am not innately that way. I'm innately sinful. I'm innately turning my back on God. But an attribute now, because I'm learning by God's grace, because his Holy Spirit is with me in the moment, I am kind. But Jesus is saying here, no, he innately is faithful. He is innately merciful. He has grace and love and forgiveness, and he keeps covenant, and he has love for us, and that's a part of his nature. He can't cease to be that. He cannot cease to be that. We're talking about the essence of who God is, okay? And so that is the reality. So what is the action step based on that? I hope I got that to be clear in your mind. Come to God honestly today. Today, we need honesty, and confess your sin with confidence. With confidence in his mercy. See, if you believe this is who God is and not what he does merely, then you can say, God, since you are mercy, since you love, you are love, thank you for being a covenant keeper. I feel ashamed. I feel like I've gone too far this time. I feel like I've been here before and I've made this promise before. And now my promises feel like ropes of sand. God, could you please? And so we don't feel like we have to grovel or beg, because we know that this is the essence of who God is, and that it is his, that he wants to give us this mercy. So we go to God honestly and we ask for a forgiveness of sin. Lesson number two, we come in from Romans chapter 6 and verse 23. The Bible reads, for the wages of sin is death. We're talking about the payoff for sin is eternal death. We're not talking about, you know, an untimely death on planet Earth. Okay. But the gift of God, that's what the Bible says. The gift of God is eternal life through Jesus Christ, our Lord. So we can see that the gift of God is eternal life. That means that the wages of sin is eternal death. And that means the grace that God gives us, the gift of God, we're talking about undeserved favor. God is willing to give us something we don't deserve, which is favor, so we can have eternal life. We can live with God eternally, and that quality of life begins here. Yes, we can still go to sleep and to rest in death, but the quality of life is that when the appropriate resurrection of the just happens, then God is just going to wake us up, and we will live in heaven for 1,000 years. And then throughout the ceaseless ages of eternity, we will have and inherit the earth, the new earth. Okay, and so we don't deserve it, but God, because who he is, gives this to people. Now, sin earns death. You see that? That's the paycheck. Eternal life is a gift. So you can either earn sin or accept the gift of eternal life. Grace gives what we cannot earn through Jesus Christ. I think you got it. I think you got it. And so what is the action in that case? Receive God's gift of grace today by trusting fully in Jesus rather than your own effort. Remember, I can earn eternal death. I can earn the wages of sin. But if I want a gift, then it's only the gift of God that I will receive. Let me read a quote very quickly from Steps to Christ, page 52. The grace of Christ is sufficient to subdue sin and to transform the character. Make it a great day, y'all. See you in prayer school this evening. Peace.
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6: After 6 weeks of student protests, the Chinese government mobilized troops into Tiananmen Square in Beijing on June the 3rd, 1989. Many died. Exact numbers are not known. And an enduring image from those protests is the picture of a man who became known as Tank Man, staring down a column of 18 tanks. That act of defiance took immense bravery. Sometimes you have to make a stand. 1 Corinthians 16:13 says, "Watch, stand fast in the faith, be brave, be strong." Faith in Jesus takes resoluteness. Choosing to surrender to Jesus and allow His will to be done calls you to deny your own will, to deny the crowd, and at times to confront your fears. Today, stand fast. And if you think a situation is just too much, remember that Jesus is willing to live His will in your life, and He'll do for you what you can't do for yourself. John Bradshaw, it is written.

there are certain events that have such significance that they are referred to as turning points of history. The life of Martin Luther would have such significance that it deserves to be thus classified. But sometimes big things come in small packages, and sometimes major world events have humble beginnings. On the 10th of November, 1483, in the little town of Eisleben, Saxony, Germany, Martin Luther was born here in this house. As with the early apostles, Luther did not come from the wealthy, well-to-do classes, but from the ranks of poverty. Here in his home, we can see evidence of his family's humble beginnings. They were poor, but honest, industrious, and never dreamt that their son would grow up to become a famous figure in the history of the world. His father was a miner, working long hours to provide the means for Luther's education, hoping that he would one day become a lawyer. In spite of his father's hard work, the family was so poor that Luther would sometimes have to sing from door to door on the way to school in order to obtain food. As well as being the town that Luther was born in, Eisleben is also the town where Luther was baptized, here in the Church of St. Peter and Paul. It's also the town where he preached his last sermon in the Church of St. Andrew. And it's here in this town where he lived before passing away. Martin Luther enrolled in the University at Erfurt, right here in the building behind me, and diligently applied himself to his study. One day, he was in the university library and found a copy of the Latin Bible. He had never seen a Bible before, being ignorant of its very existence. He had heard portions read in worship, but had never seen the whole Bible. And now, for the first time in his life, he gazed upon it as a whole. Luther graduated with a BA in 1502, and 3 years later, in 1505, he attended this Augustinian monastery. His father was very disappointed in him, and this put strain on their relationship, and it was 2 years before father and son would be reconciled to each other again. It was an earnest desire to be free from sin and to find peace with God that led Luther to seek the monastic life. While here in the monastery, he would often spend time reading and studying God's word. He had found a Bible chained to the convent wall, and it was to there that he would often spend time. Luther was a very pious monk, and if salvation could be obtained through his works, then he would most certainly have been entitled to it. Luther was the type of person that would have killed himself through fast, penances, and abstinences had the gospel not been brought to his understanding. God brought a friend and helper in a man named Staupitz. He was a professor of religion at the University of Wittenberg and was the vicar general of the monastic order to which Luther belonged. Their history was a very long one, but the most important thing about their relationship was that Staupitz soon realized that Luther, in his desire to serve God fully, was not truly living a gospel-centered life. God used this faithful friend to set him on the right course with a clearer understanding of the gospel. From this part of Luther's life, we learn the importance of a spiritual mentor in someone else's life. If you are an older believer, then become a spiritual mentor in someone else's life. Take the time out intentionally to mentor someone else in, for you never know the impact of that work. Jesus mentored in 12 disciples, and they changed the world. May we do likewise.

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2: This is Shauna on Johnny Erickson Tada Sharing Hope. Here's our friend Johnny with a word about living with pressure.
3: Actually, we could say a lot of words about living with pressure, right? I mean, so many Christians struggle with it. But not all of it comes from an overloaded schedule. Not all pressure and stress comes from overcommitting ourselves. That stuff can be addressed, and an overcrowded appointment calendar can be avoided. But what about the stuff that you cannot avoid? Sometimes we get stressed to the max by things in life that are completely out of our control. And I understand that kind of stress, because my quadriplegia is at the root of it all. My disability, with all its complications and demands, are often the source of my stress. Now, if it were just quadriplegia, I might do okay. But often, added to it is maybe a pressure sore, or a lung infection that I have to deal with, or a seat cushion that needs repair, or wheelchair batteries that go on the blink, or the mechanical lift on my van breaks down. And sometimes it's a problem with my voice activation software, which causes delay. Sometimes my husband feels stressed from caregiving. And frankly, even an ordinary dinner invitation from a friend, it can really stress me and Ken out. Taking our portable ramps to the home of our friend, getting in their inaccessible house, fitting under a table, finding someone to come over later that night to help me lay down. Now, please know, I'm not complaining. Really, I'm not. For me, it's just life. But I don't want to avoid my life. I just want to be able to manage it with a little less stress. Maybe you feel the same. And if so, let me tell you where I get my inspiration. Remember in the Garden of Gethsemane when Jesus fell to his knees and he prayed? He was faced with overwhelming circumstances, a cruel death on the cross. And he agonized, he stressed over this, he fell on the ground and prayed, "Oh, Father, if it is possible, let this cup pass from me." Now, Jesus was asking to not have to face the cross, to not have to bear it. He was asking his Father if maybe there might be some other way. But then, in the next breath, he also prayed, "Yet not as I will, but as you will." Jesus was quick to tell the Father that he was ready to accept anything from his hand, even an agonizing death on a terrible cross. Moments later, when the soldiers came to arrest him, Jesus did not resist. And when Peter drew his sword to fight him off, the Lord said to him, "Put that sword away. Shall I not drink the cup the Father has given me?"

0: you get that? Jesus' mindset was no longer to possibly bystep the cross if possible. No, now he was ready to unflinchingly embrace the cross. And oh, does that speak to me? And I hope it speaks to you. Because if you're faced with stress in life that you just can't avoid, by all means, pray that if it is God's will, he might remove it. But once you have prayed, leave the trial with him and be willing to take up your cross and follow Jesus down the hard path. He overcame his cross so that you might have the power to overcome your burdens.
1: 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And remember, don't avoid the hard things, embrace them. That's the example our Lord Jesus gave to you and to me, and it's the path to true Christian contentment.
2: 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Life Talk.

0: Have you inspired anyone lately? I'm Mary Lohman of the Christian Working Woman, and you may not think about it in those terms, but each day we have opportunities to inspire people, to inspire them to be kind, or to inspire them to be encouraged, and you know, on and on. And usually that inspiration comes through the words we speak. This week, we're talking about how to think before we speak so that when we speak, we say the right things in the right way. And to help you think before you speak, we have some wristbands that simply say, think. We'll be glad to send you one of these to help you remember to think before you speak. The Bible has lots to say about guarding our words carefully, and this wristband reminder may help you do that. We're looking at an acrostic of the word think, which can help us determine whether we should say what we're just getting ready to say. T means true, make sure it's true. H means helpful, make sure it will benefit those who listen. And today, I is for inspiring. Will your words inspire the person who hears them in some way, even if it's very small? If not, maybe you don't need to say them. Now, I need to make it clear that I'm talking about inspiring someone for good purposes, because it's possible to inspire someone to do something wrong. But how wonderful it is when someone speaks inspiring words to us. I remember a day when I particularly needed some encouragement, and out of the clear blue, a friend simply said something that inspired me. It gave me the encouragement I needed at that moment to just keep on keeping on, as we say. I often try to remember to say anything nice that I think, whether it's a compliment on someone's outfit or a word of appreciation for their help. If you're thinking something nice about someone, then why not express it in words? And then you speak words of inspiration. So if we think before we speak, we will not only be careful not to say things we should not say, but it will remind us to say those inspiring things that we often think but don't say. And that includes the people closest to you, your mate, your children, your family members. Remember, your words have power. Use that power wisely to inspire others. They will come back to you in a wonderful way. If you've been impacted by the Christian Working Woman Ministry, I encourage you to become a monthly donor. 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
3: With SRN News, I'm Rich Thomason in Washington. In California, it could be a Hilton-Becerra runoff. The two gubernatorial candidates running neck and neck as the vote counting goes on. Following yesterday's primary, Tom Steyer brings up the rear. Los Angeles Democratic Mayor Karen Bass will likely advance to the general election.

0: Republican who's running as an independent. One of this year's most closely watched House midterms is in New Jersey. Democrat Rebecca Bennett will challenge incumbent Republican Congressman Tom Kaine Jr. in November. Kuwait briefly shut down the country's main airport after Iranian drones heavily damaged a terminal building, left one person dead. Latest salvo in a series of back-and-forth attacks by Tehran and Washington that have strained the fragile ceasefire. Ukraine sends a reminder to Russian President Putin, we're still here and we're still a force to be reckoned with.
1: Ukrainian President Volodymyr Zelensky says on social media that long-range drones flew more than 600 miles to hit an oil terminal in St. Petersburg, setting it ablaze. Clouds of black smoke rose over the city's port after the attack. Russian authorities said only that the Ukrainian drone strike targeted the city's infrastructure without providing further details. Although the city airport briefly suspended flights overnight because of the attack, authorities also cut off mobile internet services. Putin said to speak on Friday at an economic forum in St. Petersburg that the Kremlin views as a prestige event, although major Western investors and officials will stay away. I'm Charles Deledesma.
0: The Trump administration plans extra tariffs of 10% or more for most trading partners. It follows an investigation that focused on forced labor. Wall Street, the Dow futures down 137, NASDAQ futures 70 points higher. This is SRN News.
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0: A new report on religious persecution in Mexico.
3: It comes from Christian Solidarity Worldwide, and it reveals that drug cartels and indigenous community leaders are the primary drivers of persecution. Religious freedom is under siege in Mexico these days, and Protestant Christians are the group most likely to be victimized. CSW says, quote, "Perpetrators must be brought to justice, and victims must be given confidence that reporting their experience will result in protection from further violations." Michael Harrington reporting.
0: Canadian Prime Minister Mark Carney says his country is failing Jewish people and the community is being brutally targeted by hate. Carney says anti-Semitism in Canada has surged to levels not seen in the post-World War II era. He adds that last year, over two-thirds of all religion-motivated hate crimes are directed at Jews, despite the fact that they make up just 1% of the population. In recent months, they've fired bullets at Jewish schools and thrown firebombs at synagogues. SRN News. Couple of major college conferences withholding support for a college sports bill that's pending in Congress.
4: The two biggest conferences in college sports say they do not support the current version of a bipartisan bill designed to regulate an industry struggling for answers in a quickly changing era in which some players make millions. The Southeastern and Big Ten conferences said the bill leaves critical issues unresolved, including not meaningfully preempting state laws with a federal one. That's long been considered a key element for a measure to get support from the NCAA and the conferences. A Senate Commerce Committee hearing about the bill is scheduled for Wednesday. I'm Geffen Coolball.
0: Macy's reports a fourth consecutive quarter of comparable sales gains. The department store says an overhaul of its merchandise, as well as improved customer service, have driven more spending by its customers. More details, SRNNews.com.
5: Here's a word of hope for you today from God's Word, Romans chapter 10, verse 8. Salvation that comes from trusting Christ, which is the message we preach, is already within easy reach. In fact, the scriptures say, the message is close at hand. It is on your lips and in your heart. Romans chapter 10, verse 8.

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1: My dad worked to make the money for our family, so my dad decided where we went on vacation, fishing. Now, some people would consider that a dream vacation, but the high-energy 10-year-old me? Nope, I didn't think so. After just a little while, I was complaining, I was bored. But of course, we kept fishing, yeah. Did I mention my dad made the money? Oh, yeah, yeah. Well, actually, we did have a good catch there, and they were good eating. Catching them was fun. Eating them was fun. In between, there was this one step that was less fun. Cleaning them. But for that fish to realize its culinary destiny, it had to be cleaned. I'm Ron Hutchcraft, and I want to have a word with you today about fishing for fish, fishing for people. Now, if you're a fisherman, you're probably Jesus' kind of person. Four of the 12 disciples he called were fishermen by trade. And when he summoned them to his service, he said, "Come follow me, and I will make you fishers of men." He told Simon Peter, "From now on, you will catch men." So the business of bringing people into a relationship with Jesus Christ apparently has something in common with fishing. For example, you don't try to attract the fish with what you're interested in, but what they're interested in, right? Look, I like pizza. I don't like worms. But if I put pizza on my hook, I'm going home with an empty bucket, buddy. I've got to offer what will be interesting to the fish I'm trying to attract. And so that's how it is with reaching people for Jesus Christ. If all we offer is religious bait, come to our religious meeting to hear a religious speaker talk on a religious subject in a religious place, well, we probably won't attract many of the lost people who need Christ so desperately. But if we're talking about needs they care about, in a place where they feel comfortable, in words they can understand, well, don't you think we have a far better chance of getting them within hearing distance of the gospel? But there's another very important fishing principle we need to keep in mind as we present Jesus to the people around us. It's a principle it seems many believers have never thought about. You ready? You don't clean fish until you catch them.

0: See, too many times lost people are judged by us rather than loved by us. Because we're attacking the things they do. And they do those because they're lost. And instead we should be leading them to the one who will take them from lost to found. You catch them, then you clean them. Actually, God catches them and cleans them through you. You can see Jesus working that way in Luke 19, beginning with verse 5, our word for today from the Word of God. The whole town is shocked, scandalized, when Jesus says to Zacchaeus, of all people, the town crook, I must stay at your house today. And as stunned as anyone, the Bible says, Zacchaeus welcomed him gladly. And the people started muttering, he has gone to be the guest of a sinner. But after meeting Jesus and experiencing his unconditional love, Zacchaeus can't stand his sin anymore. No, he announces he's going to make right the dishonest wrongs he has done. If I've cheated anybody out of anything, I will pay back four times the amount. And Jesus announced, today salvation has come to this house. Zacchaeus got clean, but he got caught first. The problem with the lost people you know is not their profanity, not their dishonesty, not their immorality. They're lost, and they're living like it. Their real problem is they need a Savior. Yes, they must repent, but that's part of being rescued by Jesus from their sin. Don't make their lifestyle the issue. Make Jesus the issue. And say with that great spiritual fisherman Paul, when I came to you, I resolved to know nothing except Jesus Christ and Him crucified. If you want to help people be in heaven with you, stick to Jesus and stick to His cross.
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1: Welcome to the Mercy Minute with Mercy Ship CEO, Dr. Michelle White.
2: Dorothy, Edith, and Rosani had a unique role with Mercy Ships. Each day they stepped off the ship and walked through a struggling community, praying as they went. In this place, life was a daily struggle for many. Jobs were scarce, children faced uncertain futures, and many felt forgotten. Their prayer walks often led them to men lying in the streets, overcome by alcoholism and despair. The women would pause to speak with those they met, offering comfort and asking what they could pray for. Each evening they returned to the ship, tired, carrying the weight of all they'd witnessed. Yet they never doubted that their presence made a difference, encouraging as many as they could along the way. Sometimes we can feel like our prayers don't matter, but God hears each and every one. In His hands, there is mercy.
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1: A person, no matter how small. 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But from the moment of fertilization, a genetically unique person is present. And the growth of this little person is amazing. By just 4 weeks, the tiny heart is beating. And by the second month, the brain and spinal cord are well formed. A month later, the baby can open and close the tiny fists. And fingernails, toenails, and even fingerprints are forming. By the end of the fourth month, the baby is fully formed and just needs to mature. A baby is a human being from the moment of fertilization, and each baby is knit together by God.
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3: With SRN News, I'm Rich Thomason in Washington. As the vote counting goes on following the California primary, Republican gubernatorial candidate Steve Hilton leads the field ahead of the November election.
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3: Right behind Hilton is Democrat Javier Becerra.
5: Tonight, the people of the great state of California, in the greatest nation on earth, have spoken. 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
3: Tom Steyer is third so far as the vote tally continues. Incumbent Los Angeles Mayor Karen Bass heading to the runoff in November, her likely challenger, Republican Independent Spencer Pratt.

0: The U.S. Iran ceasefire is challenged yet again.
1: U.S. Central Command says Iran fired missiles at Kuwait and Bahrain but failed to hit their targets. Iran's paramilitary Revolutionary Guard says it targeted the headquarters of the U.S. Navy's 5th Fleet in Bahrain. Retaliation, it says, for the U.S. firing a missile into the engine room of another oil tanker trying to reach Iran despite the U.S. blockade. Central Command says it responded with strikes on an Iranian military ground control station on Kashem Island in the Strait of Hormuz. It all comes after Iranian news agencies reported Tehran had stopped communicating with mediators about a ceasefire. President Trump maintains talks have not ceased. I'm Ben Thomas.
0: No resolution yet of a hostage standoff in Bakersfield, California. A man who claims to have a bomb is holed up in a Chase Bank building and has been negotiating with police. On Wall Street, the Dow futures down almost 200 points. This is SRN News.
2: Standing at a World War II memorial in Newton, Kansas, for members of the armed forces who were buried at sea or on foreign soil, I stood in awe at what these men did for their country. And how do you define their country? A land, a geographical piece of real estate we call the United States of America. It is also defined by its people, its citizens. Ultimately, these men paid the ultimate price by sacrificing themselves for the benefit of their fellow Americans. These men didn't have the privilege of coming home to fulfill their dreams. They didn't come home to live a life of freedom. They risked and lost so we could do those things. Standing there, I removed my cap until I walked away. When Jesus died to save us, he was willing to give up, going back home. Yes, he did go home, but going home wasn't in the cards while he was on the cross. Have you ever told him thank you? This is Rod Bieber with Seed Time and Harvest.
0: A Texas high school principal steps down.
3: Tiffany Doolin has left her post at Wiley East High School after a firestorm of controversy. Parents expressed outrage after the school allowed a Muslim group to set up inside the building during school hours and hand out Korans and hijabs. The district apologized. Now Doolin has tendered her resignation. A statement from Wiley Independent School District says that, quote, the situation should never have happened and mistakes were made. Michael Harrington reporting.
0: Gay activists have declared June to be Pride Month and a flurry of LGBT activities expected all across the country. Big cities will host the majority of the events, though many will be smaller this year because corporate sponsors have been bailing out. Jordan Braxton, co-president of USA Prides, says big companies began withdrawing their support last year, and several more are doing so this year. Braxton says she's noticed some investment firms pulling back as well. This is SRN News. The White House Correspondents Association dinner has been rescheduled.
4: The dinner in April with President Trump in attendance was interrupted.
5: Everybody stay down, stay down!
4: The gunman who prosecutors say tried to assassinate the president tried and failed to get into the venue. Weijia Zhang, president of the White House Correspondents Association, says the dinner will be held July 24th at the Waldorf Astoria in Washington, formerly the Trump International Hotel. President Trump says he will be there. On social media, he called the rescheduling a sign of strength and fortitude and added, we cannot allow lunatics to change our way of life or even its scheduling. Ed Donahue, Washington.
0: CBS News has fired longtime 60 Minutes correspondent Scott Pelley. Came a day after he reportedly said that editor-in-chief Barry Weiss was, his phrase, murdering the show and accused his new producer of having slender qualifications for the job. SRNNews.com.
6: 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Salvation that comes from trusting Christ, which is the message we preach, is already within easy reach. In fact, the scriptures say, the message is close at hand. It is on your lips and in your heart. Romans chapter 10, verse 8.
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8: Apologizing is essential to a healthy marriage or healthy parent-child relationship. And the reason it's essential is none of us are perfect. You know, all of us fail from time to time. And you don't have to be perfect to be a good parent. But you do.

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1: Welcome to Family Life Today, where we want to help you pursue the relationships that matter most. I'm Ann Wilson.
2: And I'm Dave Wilson, and you can find us at familylifetoday.com. This is Family Life Today. So we have our youngest, Cody. He called us, said, "Hey, I'm thinking about coming down." And then we said, "Yeah, that'd be great. Well, I'll be there tomorrow." He shows up with his two kids.
1: I was so excited. I did not fall asleep till 3 a.m. That's how excited I was.
2: I mean, you screamed. I was in the garage, and I thought something tragic happened. But the reason I bring up Cody is because when he was how old, you crawled in bed with him to do what you normally do as a mom.
1: Well, this boy, as he was younger, he had a couple love languages were very distinct. One was touch, and the other one was words of affirmation. And so every night he would beg me, "Mom, get under the covers and just lay here and talk to me and kind of, you know, like put my arm around him and hug him." And so I would do that. And, you know, some nights like, "Oh, I just want to go downstairs." But, you know, I'd get underneath and we'd talk and I'd tell him like, "Man, you're great." And we'd pray. And this one night, I think he was probably 12-ish, 13-ish. And we had talked and I just automatically lifted up the covers to just lay with him for a few seconds. And he said, "What are you doing?" And I said, I was just going to lay down with you. He said, "Mom, get out of here." I walked out of the hallway and I said, "Goodnight, love you." Walked down the hallway. I sat and I cried because he was our youngest and it made me so sad.
2: You're getting teary now.
1: No, I'm not. I'm not. But it made me sad that he was pulling away a little bit, which is normal.
2: Yeah, in some ways, that's a welcome to the teen years moment, which we're going to talk about today. How do you navigate the teen years as a mom and a dad? And we've got Gary Chapman. Welcome to Family Life Today. Hey, Gary.
3: Thank you. It's great to be here.
2: Yeah, and you've written, I mean, people know you from the five love languages. I think it sold a few copies, you know.
3: It has sold a few copies.
2: But recently you released a book that I wish we had 20 years ago when, you know, when Cody was that young, Things I'd Wish I'd Known Before My Child Became a Teenager.
1: And you've blessed and helped so many listeners, us, so many people around the world with this concept of the love languages. But what prompted you to do the things that I wish I'd known before my child became a teenager?
3: Well, you know, I wrote, first of all, it's a three-book series. The first one I wrote is Things I Wish I'd Known Before We Got Married.
1: Yeah. Yes.
3: Yeah, 12 things that I know now. Had I known then, would have made my marriage much easier.
2: Yeah.
3: And then it just seemed logical to write one, Things I Wish I'd Known Before We Had Children. Mm. You know, and then and after that, I thought, well, you know, oh man, the teenage years. Because so this one's on Things I Wish I'd Known Before We Had Teenagers. So
1: those are always the books I pick up, too.
3: Yeah.
1: Like, oh, they learned something. Let's hear what they learned.
2: Yeah, and a lot of parents, you know, when we talk to them, are afraid of these years.
3: Yeah.
2: The teenage years. Should they be?
3: Yeah. Well, yeah, probably. I remember the mother who said, "What has happened to my son?" She said, "It's like his brain has changed. He's just totally different, you know?" And I said, "Well, you got it right. His brain has changed."
1: For us, we loved it. It was fun, but it is also that scary feeling of, oh, I'm not sure who they are. I've heard parents say to me, "Will they ever go back to the person that I used to know before they were teenagers?"
2: Let's talk about, you mentioned 12. I don't know if we'll get through all 12, but, you know, as you think about, okay, the first thing that came to your mind when you think, what I wish I would have known about raising teenagers?
3: Well, I wish I had been prepared for the change that does take place in teenager brain. I mean, I knew nothing about that. Mm. But the reality is the brain is reorganizing. The brain is shifting around. And one of those things is they're learning how to think logically. Mm. And notice I say learning. They're not logical, but they're learning to think logically. And that's why they question things that you've taught them for years. And it blows parents away. And I wish I had known that that's normal. They're processing things now. They've accepted it when they were children. Whatever you taught them, they accepted. Mm. But now they're thinking, is this really true? And so normally we say they're argumentative. That's the way we see it, argumentative.
2: Yeah.
3: But if we understood that they're developing logical thought, we would cooperate with that rather than trying to say, well, you know better than that. Now, don't talk about that. You know, we stop the flow and we lose.

0: the influence. So we have to learn how to receive their questions and ask them. Now, that's an interesting perspective. What made you think that? Engage them in conversation. Now we're helping them develop logical thought rather than stopping the flow. I wish I'd known that.
1: Yeah,
0: we'd have had less arguments.
1: I mean, that's wisdom. Yeah. I mean, one of the things we wrote in our No Perfect Parents book was the teenage years are the live in the question years.
0: Yeah.
1: And like you said, not always telling them, but asking and drawing them out. I remember, maybe you're familiar with Shanti Feldhahn, wrote a book called For Parents Only.
0: Yeah.
1: And it was really research from teenagers and parents. One of the things she said was just what you said, is like when they're small, you sort of give them the building blocks of what you believe and what life is about, and it's like you're building this castle with them, and it's like, we believe in God, okay, we go to church, we are people of character, they have all these blocks. She said when they hit teenage years, they'll pick up each block,
0: yeah,
1: and they'll sort of look at it like, I don't know if I believe in God. And most of the time, we as parents just freak out, like, yeah, oh my goodness, you're saying that's normal and we should just draw that out?
0: Absolutely. And lead them to things outside yourself. Because they know what you think. I mean, they've been listening to you all these years. And so if they're questioning in spiritual things, for example, you say, well, that's an interesting thought, you know? And I know there are people who actually believe that. So why don't we study that a little bit? You know, why don't we read some stuff? Why don't we see, you know? And expose, like, if they're thinking, well, you know, why is Christianity the only religion? You know, I mean, these other people are good people and, you know, not. Okay, well, let's look at their beliefs. You know, let's study their beliefs. And so you just walk them through, you know, because they've got to make it their own. They've got to make Christianity their own. It's not, you can't just give it to them.
2: I think Dave really welcomed that when our kids were asking questions. I tended to freak out a little bit more, like, oh no, what's happening? Yeah. And what you're saying is it's really normal.
0: Yeah.
2: And it's probably a good thing for them to question, because what it can do is open the door of conversation with

0: I've dealt with that myself over the years.
1: Yeah.
0: So it does open the door to conversations.
1: Absolutely. But I think so many parents, when they don't realize that this is normal, what's happening is normal, they do become defensive. They say, now, you know, we've taught you that all these years. Now, you know that's wrong. Now, just get that out of your mind, you know. Mm. And so then the kid stops talking to the parents. They go talk to somebody else.
2: And that's the last thing you want.
1: Absolutely.
2: Because they're going to talk to somebody else and get input from not another parent, probably another peer.
1: Yeah.
2: Talk about this. If you're saying that the brain is starting to think logically, I also read that they often will make poor decisions because of that.
1: Yeah.
2: So they're pulling away. They're making bad decisions. As a parent, how do we navigate that? Because, you know, we're watching it happen, but it's sort of normal.
1: Yeah, well, it's really hard, especially if I make poor decisions. Mm. Because we know we're losing really far too many teenagers by the time they get to be 18. Mm. Because they've been pulled off in drugs, alcohol, or other behaviors that are destructive. And this is really, really painful for parents. There's no question about that.
2: Yeah.
1: And that's why if we, on the early stages of that, if we sense that something's going on there, we need to be on top of it and be talking to them about that and exposing them, like in the drug thing, exposing them to the reality. I mean, there's tremendous material. All you have to do is go on and look at all the results of whatever drug it is. It'll frighten a kid if they read it, you know. So
0: you actually did that,
1: yeah,
0: with your son,
1: right. And the other thing was with my son, I would go once a month on Saturday night to the juvenile detention center, and I'd play ping pong with the kids, and I'd just talk with them individually, you know. And I started taking my son; he was a teenager, with me. And we would play ping pong, and then we'd talk to the kids, and then riding home, and they would tell us their story, how they got there. And riding home, I'd say, Derek, isn't that sad, man? Those guys are your age, and they made poor decisions. And that's all. You know, that's more powerful than my preaching to him.
0: Oh, that's so good. If I could only stop there, I'd have gone on and on. But you just dropped a little nugget.
1: Yeah. And sometimes I would clip a little thing out of the newspaper and say, Derek, you might want to read this, son. This guy was your age. It's really sad. It was when a teenager had been driving under the influence and to kill somebody. Mm. You know, I just say, you might want to read this. He'd read it. I didn't say anything else. Just let him read it. Let him see.
2: How were you able to just drop it and let it go?
0: Are men better at this?
2: I'm asking for my wife.
0: No, really, you're so good at that.
2: Yeah. I don't know about that, but I mean, as you look back on your, you know, years with your kids as teenagers, were there any hiccups? I mean, did you feel like, man, one of the things I wrote about is because I blew it in this area?
1: Yeah, the whole area of anger.
2: Yeah.
1: That was huge. I remember, I don't know, he was probably 14, and he and I got into an argument, and I was yelling at him, he was yelling at me, and I was saying hateful things, and he was saying hateful things, and in the middle of all of it, he walked out the door and slammed the door. Mm. And when the door slammed, I woke up.
2: Really?
1: And I said, oh, God, I thought I was further along than this. Mm. Yelling at the son I love. Mm. And I wept. I just sat on the couch and wept. And just confessed to God, you know, how horrible it was. And my wife tried to console me. She came in and said, honey, I heard the whole thing. That's not your fault. He started that. He's got to learn how to respect you. And, you know, finally she gave up because it's kind of hard to console a sinner, you know. Mm. And so when he finally came back in, I said, Derek, could you come in here a minute, son? And he sat down, and I just apologized to him. I said, a father should never talk to a son the way I talk to you. And I said some horrible things, and that's not the way I feel about you. I love you, and I hope you can forgive me. And he said, Dad, that was not your fault. I started that. I shouldn't talk to you that way. And when I was walking up the road, I asked God to forgive me, and I want to ask you to forgive me. And we hugged and we cried. We hugged and we cried. And then I said, Derek, why don't we try to learn how to handle anger in a better way? What if we try this? The next time you get angry with me, you just say, Dad, I'm angry. Can we talk? And I'll sit down and listen to you. And the next time I feel angry, I'll say to you, Derek, I'm angry. Can we talk? And let's learn to talk our way through anger rather than yelling at each other. Mm-hmm. It was a huge turning point. Hmm. I've sometimes said that was one of the

0: saddest nights of my life in raising my teenage son, and one of the happiest nights. Sad because of my own failure. Happy because he just demonstrated to me he knows how to apologize.
1: That's so powerful. So,
0: yeah.
1: I'm thinking of the listener that just thought, I yell at my children all the time, my teenagers. Like, this is just a constant thing where they're yelling and I'm yelling. How do I even get out of that cycle?
0: I think, first of all, you have to recognize that it's not productive. You know, you're teaching them to do what you're doing. And so as a parent, we need to apologize when we recognize that we have failed our teenager. And some parents have said to me, well, if I apologize, won't they lose respect from me? Mm. I said, no, they gain respect. They already know what you did was wrong. But when you apologize to your teenager for anything that you know you've done wrong, you're teaching them a skill they're going to need forever, because they're going to fail too. They're going to need to learn how to apologize. They'll never have a good marriage if they don't learn how to apologize. So I think that's the first step, is just recognizing, you know, I'm teaching them something I don't want to teach them. What I'm doing is wrong, and just apologize to God first, and then to this teenager.
2: Mm. You know, it's pretty amazing as we hear that story about Derek, that he's 14, and I think we underestimate. He acted, responded like a man, like a full-fledged adult. We often think, oh, they're 12, 13, 14, they're just a kid. In some ways, maybe they are. Other ways, they are fully a man or woman, right?
0: Yeah, they're thinking more. They're moving toward adulthood.
2: Yeah.
0: And so they're not thinking as a child now. They're thinking more as, you know, moving toward. I say moving toward. They're not there yet, but they're in process. But this is where the time that we have been with them before that in the childhood years are so important. Because, you know, he had been in a Christian home. We would read the scriptures in the morning and night and pray with them and, you know, all of that. So he's fully aware of this apologizing thing, you know, and confessing our sins to God. And but, you know, if you didn't start when they were children, you have to start when they're teenagers. That's okay. Well, you are where you are, you know, so let's just start there and start learning what we need to be doing.
2: You know, before we continue, let me just say this to the listener. At Family Life, we really believe strong families can change the world. And when you become a Family Life partner, you help make that happen.
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2: Well, some of our listeners have little kids.
0: Yeah.
2: I'd love you to talk a little bit about, okay, if you've got a five-year-old, six-year-old, what are the kind of things they can be doing to prep for these teen years coming ahead?
0: Yeah, what we did, my wife is not a morning person. But she fixed.
2: Hey, I can relate to that.
1: I'm not either.
0: She fixed a hot breakfast every morning.
1: I did that too.
0: Yeah. That's like Mother Teresa. I mean, that is, it's on that level.
1: I
0: you
1: don't know about that. But when you have hungry boys,
2: amazing. Yeah.
0: So
2: she did that because she wanted to be.
0: She committed herself to this. She thought that was a motherly thing to do, and she did it for all those years. Now, since the kids went off to college, that was over.
1: You know? Me too.
2: She doesn't get up and cook you a hot meal every day?
1: I'm right with her.
0: But what we would do at breakfast, I would read just a brief passage of scripture. We just discuss it a little bit while we were eating breakfast, the kids and I. Nothing heavy duty, but just awareness that our lives can be based on the Bible, you know.
1: How old were they when you started to eat?
0: They were old enough to sit at the table and talk, you know. Probably, I don't know, 5 or 6 years old.
2: Yeah.
0: And then every night, we would have a little devotional time, which we basically, younger, we'd read a Bible story to them out of a Bible story book. And then we didn't pray as a group. They would go to bed, and my wife or I, one, would go to the bed beside of them and get on our knees, and we would pray. And when they got older, they started praying, you know. And my daughter says, that's where I learned to pray, you know. Mm-hmm. So we'd pray every night. Those were the two things that we did consistently through those childhood years. And, of course, we took them to church because I think we recognize that if they can be exposed to other Christians out there in their classes at church, that's just adding to the impact on their lives.
1: I was thinking, if Derek had come home and you had apologized, I was impressed that you didn't say anything like, well, how about you? Is it your turn? And what?

0: you did was wrong.
1: Yeah.
0: But what if he hadn't apologized? What would your move have been then?
1: I think I would have probably just dropped it there.
0: Yeah.
1: I think after I say, hoping you can forgive me, and hope that he would forgive me without preaching a sermon to him. Because our model is powerful.
0: Mm.
1: When he heard me apologizing to him, he would walk away and think about it. You know, if he didn't confess it there, he'd walk away and think about it. And he may come back later and apologize.
0: Yeah.
1: But if he didn't, he still got that model of apologizing.
0: It's good.
2: Yeah, I think, you know, you wrote about it. There's power in an apology.
1: Yeah.
2: I mean, just that move by anyone. I mean, Ann and I did a little thing about how to rekindle love in your marriage.
1: Yeah.
2: And as we're sitting down, like, how do you stoke the fire of romance back in your marriage? You know, the first thing we thought of was that, which you would probably think, wait. When you go to your spouse or your child and say, I'm wrong, I'm sorry, here's what I'm wrong and sorry about, something happens in the soul of that person. It doesn't always come out the way we hope, because maybe it doesn't, but something softens, doesn't it?
0: Well, it's even the proverb, a gentle answer turns away wrath.
1: Yeah, yeah, absolutely. I think when we apologize to someone, they're hearing us deal with our failures. And in fact, I sometimes say apologizing is essential to a healthy marriage or healthy parent-child relationship. And the reason it's essential is none of us are perfect. You know, all of us fail from time to time. And you don't have to be perfect to be a good parent, but you do have to deal with your failures.
0: Mm.
1: And when we apologize to our children and request forgiveness, we don't demand forgiveness, because forgiveness is a choice, but we request forgiveness of them. We're teaching them how to apologize, and they will eventually forgive us, likely, if we're apologizing. And we're teaching them how to forgive. So it's a huge thing that every individual needs to learn, is how to deal effectively with our failures, because we're all going to fail. And apologizing is a huge part of it.
0: I think what we do with teenagers is we feel like we're failing. I know that as my friends and I have gotten together before, we had committed to one another, like, we're nagging our teenagers constantly.
1: Yeah.
0: And realizing that, and I think it was pushing our kids away. Like, who wants to be around someone that's constantly criticizing? And so when we do that, it's harming the relationship. But that apology, as you're saying...
2: Well, tell them what you guys did. They made a pact not to what?
0: Not to nag our teenagers for one week. I mentioned this recently on an episode. It was one of the hardest things because we realized the conversation that generally is happening with our teenagers is the mom is critiquing their kids for all the things they're doing wrong.
2: Not just moms.
0: Yeah. Well, but dads probably, but it was with us as moms specifically. But we can get in this rut of constantly seeing the negative. Yeah. Why are you clean up the dishes or put your stuff away and get your homework done and get to bed? That kind of wears on people. It would wear on me if Dave did that to me constantly.
1: Absolutely. And what happens, those children who get constant criticism, they go into adulthood and they don't have the ability to give affirming words because they've never heard them.
0: Wow.
1: So what will they do? They will criticize
2: their
1: kids.
2: So, Gary, what do we do if we see our kids, 14, 15 years old, and they're just making bad decisions? They're not listening to mom and dad. We don't want to criticize them. What do we do?
1: Every time we have a rule or a guideline that we have for teenagers, which we should, there should be boundaries with teenagers because they need to have boundaries. But whenever we decide that this is going to be a rule or something we're going to do or not do, let there be consequences. And tell them what the consequences are going to be before you do it. For example, you know, you say, let's say they're 16 and they're going to be driving now. So there have to be some guidelines here and responsibilities. So one of the things, if you're going to drive the car, either our car or if we help them get a car, whatever, you're going to wash the car every week before noon. You wash the car, you know, if you're in a setting where you can do that. And if you ever break the law, you know, if you get caught for speeding, you will lose the car for a week. Or, you said it. So now the kid knows and you know what the consequences will be if they break the rule. And so all you have to do, you don't have to get mad. You just have to say, well, son, you know what happens. You know, have to lose the car for a week. Oh, Dad, but this week, da-da-da-da-da-da-da. I know, son, I know. But, you know, when we break the rule, there are consequences. And so you stick with it. You don't break down when they cry, you know. You say, but all my friends are going to be over there. Well, I'll drive you over there.
0: I like how you remain.

0: being cool during the whole thing.
1: Yeah, that's the big thing, you see. Yeah. And if you have already told them what the consequences are, you're more likely to stay cool.
0: Yeah.
1: You see, because otherwise we operate on our emotions at the time. If we feel strongly, then we come down hard on them, you know, or if we're just, you know, then we kind of let it go this time. And the kid doesn't know whether they're going to get consequences or no consequences. But if we all know what's going to happen before they break the rule, then all we have to do is just enforce the rule.
0: I remember being a young parent, hearing that and putting that into action. And I remember thinking, this is amazing because they already knew the rule.
1: Yeah.
0: They broke the rule. And then I could empathize with them. Oh, I'm so sorry. That probably makes you so mad or frustrated. But you knew the rule. You know, so it's almost like we've already set this in place.
2: It might have been a little more intense than that in the kitchen. But
0: maybe. But the times that I applied it, it was like, this works.
1: It's easier for the parent and for the teenager.
0: But you have to be intentional to put those in place before.
1: Absolutely.
2: And
1: the mom and dad needs to agree on them also.
0: Exactly.
1: Otherwise, dad's going to let it slide. Mom's going to come down on them, you know. But we both agree on it. And now it doesn't matter who's at home and who's administering, mom or dad, because everybody knows what's going to happen.
0: I always love having Gary Chapman, and I think we've heard everything from him, and there's always something new.
2: There is a wealth of wisdom and understanding and knowledge in this guy. And, I mean, he's a little older than us, and he is just still motoring at full speed.
0: And again, his book is called Things I Wish I'd Known Before My Child Became a Teenager, and you can get your copy by clicking the link in the show notes at familylifetoday.com.
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1: Most of us, when falsely accused, would try to vindicate our innocence. But Jesus did not. Why do you think he responded this way? Why would he keep quiet? We find the answer when we see this moment from God's perspective. Jesus sought approval from one and one only, his Father in heaven. And he knew that before God, he was absolutely innocent. So why bother discussing or defending it with men? Why waste words? Why play their game? As long as God knows that.

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1: We're in Daniel chapter 4 today, a story about Nebuchadnezzar the king. It starts in verse 1. Nebuchadnezzar the king, to all peoples, nations, and languages that dwell in all the earth, peace be multiplied to you. I thought it was good to declare the signs and wonders that the Most High God has worked for me. How great are his signs, and how mighty his wonders. His kingdom is an everlasting kingdom, and his dominion is from generation to generation. As we head into Daniel chapter 4, I want you to notice something really spectacular about it. This passage of the Bible wasn't written by a prophet of Israel. It was written by a Babylonian king. For the last three chapters of Daniel, Nebuchadnezzar was the bad guy, the antagonist. But now he's become an author of the Bible, and he addresses his message to all peoples, nations, and languages that dwell in all the earth. This is language that is strikingly similar to a passage found in Revelation chapter 14, where another urgent message goes to all the world just before the climax of this earth's history. Listen to this, Revelation 14, verse 6. Then I saw another angel flying in the midst of heaven, having the everlasting gospel to preach to those who dwell on the earth, to every nation, tribe, tongue, and people. In the original Koine Greek that was used to write the New Testament, the word translated in Revelation as angel is agalos, and it simply means messenger. Now, sometimes it means a literal angel, a heavenly being, but other times it refers to people who can also serve as messengers from God. So, back in Daniel chapter 4, you could kind of say that Nebuchadnezzar had become an angel, a messenger. And in the final moments, facing the planet just before Jesus comes, you also have the opportunity to be an angel, a messenger. Again, not a heavenly being like Gabriel, but simply a messenger from God with a special message for a dying planet, the everlasting gospel. Not possible? Don't think you would qualify as an angel? Well, that's really the point I'm driving at. All through the Bible, if you read it carefully, you'll find that God always seems to use the least likely people to accomplish his work. Gideon was a fraidy cat, hiding in the wine press from the Midianite armies. Moses was a murderer, a wanted man. David was the youngest brother whose family had already disqualified him as a man of any ability. It seems that God delights in taking people whose options are limited and making something extraordinary out of them for his kingdom. A literal angel could have delivered Nebuchadnezzar's message. But you know, that wouldn't have half the punch. And a literal angel could bring the final message to the world, the three angels' messages of Revelation 14, but that wouldn't be nearly as effective as someone whose life has been forever changed by God. And that someone is you. Your assignment, in spite of who you are or whatever you've done, is to be an angel, a messenger from God. And trust me, if you believe it and live it, you're going to discover it's a remarkably better way to live.

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1: I was radicalized. When I was a small child, my father took me to a Quran school where I learned the whole Quran by heart. I was taught to hate Jews and Christians, even though I have never seen any of them. But inside, there was a deep emptiness in me.
2: Cast yourself in. Yasser was taught to hate, and it all started one morning when his father said, "We're going for a ride."
1: He did not tell me that we're going to a Quran school, so we just drove till we came to a very small village in the middle of the desert, and he left. I thought he will come next day. He did not come. 2 days, 2 weeks, and he came after 2 years to pick me up. So these 2 years in the Quran school shaped my mind. They program you.
2: Yasser programmed to hate, and years hating, and in a moment, Yasser was transformed as he watched Jesus heal his dying cousin through the prayers of two Egyptian Christians. Nothing is impossible with Jesus. Join his work in the Muslim world. FrontiersUSA.org.

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3: With SRN News, I'm Rich Thomason in Washington. America's economic engine cranked out more jobs last month. Payroll processor ADP says job creation hit a 16-month high. 122,000 jobs added. Wall Street expected to see just 110,000 new jobs in May. The voters have spoken in the half-dozen states where the latest primaries have taken place. In California, they're still counting the votes in the governor's race. Trump-endorsed Republican Steve Hilton leads the pack so far.
4: We've had enough ideology in California, haven't we? It's time. It's time for positive, practical things. I'm fighting for working people in California so that you can keep more of what you want.
3: In the L.A. mayor's race, looks like incumbent Karen Bass will advance to the general election, possibly challenged by Spencer Pratt. Alabama can use a new Republican-friendly congressional map in this year's elections, so says the U.S. Supreme Court. Despite a ceasefire, U.S. and Iranian forces have exchanged fire again. A couple of Iranian missiles missed their intended targets.

0: communications tower south of the island and has cited that attack as the reason for its retaliation. Earlier, US forces fired on an oil tanker attempting to sail towards Iran's oil terminal at Karg Island. The incidents highlight the fragile nature of the current ceasefire. The US said its forces remained vigilant and prepared to respond to what it described as unwarranted Iranian aggression during the truce.
1: The BBC's Peter Bowes. On Wall Street, the Dow down 184 points. This is SRN News.
2: Thank you for listening to Life Talk Radio. Here's a quick thought from the book, Steps to Christ. Quote, it was possible for Adam before the fall to form a righteous character by obedience to God's law, but he failed to do this. And because of his sin, our natures are fallen, and we cannot make ourselves righteous. 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More than this, Christ changes the heart. He abides in your heart by faith. You are to maintain this connection with Christ by faith and the continual surrender of your will to Him. As long as you do this, He will work in you to will and to do according to His good pleasure. End quote. 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Have a beautiful day.
1: Samaritan's Purse is on the ground in the Democratic Republic of Congo.
3: A giant Christian relief agency has airlifted a treatment unit to the African country in hopes of helping stem an outbreak of the Ebola virus. Up to 60 U.S. medical personnel will staff the unit, and ministry leader Franklin Graham tells Religion News Service, quote, our people know the risk, and they know how to protect themselves, and they're ready for the risk. But it's dangerous. Ebola is currently spreading in the DRC and Uganda. Michael Harrington reporting.
1: A divided panel of appeals court judges has ruled that a Trump administration policy illegally banned transgender troops from the military. The decision by a three-judge panel of the U.S. Court of Appeals for the D.C. Circuit partially upholds a March 2025 ruling by a lower court judge. The panel's new ruling would keep the military from kicking out current service members named in the lawsuit, but would not allow new transgender recruits to join up. SRN News. Israel's weapon exports hit a record high, more than $119 billion last year.
4: That marks a 30% increase from 2024, according to Israel's defense ministry. More than half of 2025 sales were mega deals valued at $100 million or more. Sales have more than doubled in the last 5 years, despite criticism of Israel's conduct in conflicts with Gaza, Hezbollah, and Iran. Experts say governments are drawn to Israel's battle-tested weapons. Defense Minister Israel Katz says the figures reinforce Israel's position as a leading defense technology power. Keith Peters, Washington.
1: The U.S. Trade Representative says the Trump administration is proposing tariffs of 10% or more for dozens of major trading partners following a probe into alleged forced labor. Canada, Mexico, Taiwan, and the United Kingdom would face 10% tariffs. More details, srnnews.com.
5: 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Salvation that comes from trusting Christ, which is the message we preach, is already within easy reach. In fact, the scriptures say, the message is close at hand. It is on your lips and in your heart. Romans chapter 10, verse 8.
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7: Are you seeking fulfillment for your life? 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That's why we're here. Welcome to Jesus 101. Introduce

0: We're here. Welcome to Jesus 101, introducing you to the real Jesus. And now, here's your host, Elizabeth Talbot, with Mike Tucker.
1: I'm Mike Tucker.
2: And I'm Elizabeth Talbot.
1: And Elizabeth, we were talking about how anxious we are at times to have things happen.
2: Yes.
1: I was referencing my wife's pregnancy because, you know, especially when the first one came along, it was just so exciting to me. I'd watched that stomach of hers grow and knew that something exciting was inside, and I could not wait to see it. Mm. And so even before she was in labor, when it was time, I thought, to go, aren't you feeling anything? You know, yeah. I kept asking her, do you have any pains? No, Mike, I'm not.
2: Yeah. And, you know, pregnancy is a wonderful metaphor of the way God deals with timing.
1: That's right.
2: We're going to go to that in just a few minutes. But before that, I want to tell you that of all the things of God, timing is what I struggle the most
1: with. Oh, yeah. I understand that. Me too.
2: Yeah, because maybe sometimes I say, okay, I understand this is God's will. I don't understand fully how. Mm-hmm. But His timing, I have struggled with that. And I remember one time in my life when I went back to Argentina to talk to my grandma because she's very wise. And I said, you know, I don't understand God's timing. And she said, you know, God has a lot of variables that take place when He's counting time. It's not just the time going by. And she talked to me about chicks again.
1: Yeah.
2: I have a lot of stories about chicks. She says, in the farm, we used to look at the eggs and we saw the chicks trying to come out. We could see they were starting to break the egg.
1: Yeah.
2: But if we broke the egg for them, their muscles were not developed. And then they would come out and die.
1: Yeah.
2: So we had to let the fullness of the process take place.
1: I couldn't rush my wife's pregnancy. And you can't rush a chick being born out of the egg.
2: Yes.
1: And you can't rush God's time.
2: Yes, it's like a butterfly.
1: That's right.
2: You know, have you ever watched
1: a cocoon? Coming out of the cocoon. And if you help the butterfly, you destroy the butterfly.
2: No, because there's other variables. It's just time going by. It's things that are being developed.
1: Right.
2: And today we're going to talk about this in the Gospel of John. We have a very interesting story that is the first sign. There's seven signs, and we start a segment of the Gospel of John called the Book of Signs, in which every miracle is not just a miracle, but a sign of who Jesus is.
1: Mm-hmm.
2: He's revealing Himself.
1: We look at this at John chapter 2, starting with verse 1. And on the third day, there was a wedding in Cana of Galilee, and the mother of Jesus was there. And Jesus also was invited and His disciples to the wedding. And when the wine gave out, the mother of Jesus said to Him, "They have no wine." And Jesus said to her, "Woman, what do I have to do with you? My hour has not yet come."
2: This is the sentence that we're going to spend our time with today. My hour has not yet come.
1: Mm-hmm.
2: But let's finish the story, being that all the stories in the Gospel of John have two levels, and we should finish the story so we can talk to you about it. Verse 5.
1: His mother said to the servants, "Whatever He says to you, do it." Now there were 6 stone water pots set there for the Jewish custom of purification, containing 20 or 30 gallons each. Jesus said to them, "Fill the water pots with water." And they filled them up to the brim. And He said to them, "Draw some out now and take it to the head waiter." And they took it to Him. And when the head waiter tasted the water, which had become wine, and did not know where it had come from, but the servants who had drawn the water knew, the head waiter called the bridegroom and said to him, "Every man serves the good wine first, and when men have drunk freely, that which is poor. You have kept the good wine until now." This beginning of His signs Jesus did in Cana of Galilee and manifested His glory, and His disciples believed in Him.
2: So here we have the first sign of the seven that we discussed. The word sign is a different word than the word miracle that the other three Gospels use, because this is how Jesus starts revealing Himself in the Gospel of John. And this particular story, of course, has a lot more content because of the two levels between water and wine, which has to do with the same content that you have seen in the Synoptic Gospels when He talks about the old wine and the new wine.
1: Mm-hmm.
2: That's why it's so important that these waters were in the water pots of purification.
1: Purification, used for ceremonial purification. And yet that became wine, which is now symbolic of the blood of Jesus, which ultimately purifies us
2: all
1: sin.
2: So there is a passage, a shift of paradigm. And many of the other Gospels talk about old wine, new wineskins, and new wine. John starts the Gospel with this sign that only he records. But we're going to actually concentrate on this phrase, "the hour has not yet come." The hour is a very specific symbol in the Gospel of John.
1: Yeah, it is a symbol of God's timing. God has a special calendar, a special clock, and I wish that He would. There have been times when I've offered to buy God a Timex. And, you know, I just think, God, can't you get the timing right? But God's timing is right. It's just that I

0: thought that I had a better idea. Right. I wanted it now. I wanted to rush things.
1: That's right. And in the Gospel of John, this word hour equals the cross. So throughout the Gospel, he will use the word hour to develop the narrative until we get to a place when Jesus is going to say, the hour has come. So we're going to prove that to you real quick. We have chapter 2, verse 4. Then we have three times in chapter 7. Then we have it in chapter 8, verse 20.
0: Chapter 12, verse 23, 13:1, and 17:1.
1: That's right. So we are going to take you to 13:1 really quick so you can see how John has written his whole gospel with this hour in mind. And chapter 13, verse 1, is when Jesus is about to wash the disciples' feet, which we will do in another day. But he starts the narrative in that way. 13:1.
0: Now, before the feast of the Passover, Jesus, knowing that his hour had come, and here it is, had come.
1: Yes, because he was departing to the Father. He was going to finish here in this world.
0: That's right.
1: See, this hour had now come. And the final one, which is the one that says, okay, it's here. The hour is here. Is chapter 17, verse 1, where it says, Jesus spoke these things and lifting up his eyes to heaven, he said, Father, the hour has come.
0: Okay.
1: So every time you see the hour, we're pointing to the cross from beginning of his ministry all the way to the end. And we wanted to introduce to you, how does God measure time? And we decided to choose a verse that has both words that we want to talk to you about, and it's in Galatians. Then we're going to come back to John.
0: Galatians chapter 4, verses 4 and 5. But when the fullness of the time came, God sent forth his Son, born of a woman, born under the law, in order that he might redeem those who were under the law, that we might receive the adoption as sons.
1: Okay, so the first two words that have to do with time is what we're going to concentrate on. The fullness
0: of time.
1: Of time. Those are two different words. Mm-hmm. Time, everybody knows. The word is chronos in Greek, and we get a lot of words in English.
0: Yeah, chronometer and chronological kinds of things.
1: That's right. All those things that measure time as a linear measuring of time. Mm-hmm. But the word fullness is a different word. Mm-hmm. And the word in Greek is pleroma. Mm-hmm. And it has to do with plenty. We have the word plenty or plenitude in English. It's full. So it's not that God is just measuring time as it goes by. Mm-hmm. He's also measuring the variables that are coming together like a pregnancy.
0: Yeah, a good thing at the wrong time is a bad thing.
1: That's right.
0: And so God says, wait a minute, a lot of variables have to take place, as you've mentioned. A lot of things have to happen in order for this to be exactly the right time. If we rush a good thing, then a good thing becomes a bad thing.
1: Yeah, the best metaphor perhaps that we have is pregnancy. Mm-hmm. It's not just the 9 months that are going by, but if 9 months are going by and nothing's growing,
0: then we have a problem.
1: Yes, because we have other variables that need to, that's why you're rushing your wife to the hospital.
0: It was not a good idea, I know, but I was anxious to see the child. I mean, I wanted to know who the child looked like, what this child was like, and I was a first-time father, so this was rather exciting.
1: That's right.
0: But still, it was better waiting until the right time when the child
1: was fully developed,
0: was ready to come out,
1: okay,
0: and then the child let us know, all right, here come the pain.
1: Yeah, so if you remember this phrase, now we can go back to the Gospel of John to see the fullness of time. Not just the time going by, but the fullness. And we have many prophecies that take place until is the right time for Jesus to start his ministry, even to be born. That's why Galatians says, in the fullness of time, God sent his Son. And there's many prophecies. For example, the first prophecy about Jesus
0: is Genesis 3:15, where we're told that basically someone is going to come who will redeem them from their sin.
1: And that's going to be a human. It says
0: a descendant
1: of a woman would come and crush the seed of the serpent.
0: That's right.
1: So we already have one variable. It's going to be a human being.
0: A human being.
1: Then in Genesis 12, when he's talking to Abraham, the covenant, if you want to read it, verse 3 and 4, it says that all the peoples of the earth would be blessed through his descendants.
0: And I will bless those who bless you, and the one who curses you I will curse. And in you all the families of the earth shall be blessed.
1: So when the time comes for Jesus to be born, many things have happened that allow for all the families of the earth
0: to be blessed. Because basically Rome has built all these roads, and all roads lead to Rome.
1: That's right.
0: we've got the roads. We also have a common language because Greek becomes the language that is spread throughout the world.
1: That's right.
0: So we got a common language. We have peace, prosperity. We have the opportunity to travel more freely and to communicate the gospel.
1: Yeah, so when we see Jesus coming, we realize that these prophecies have taken taken place. And then we have prophecies that talk about Jesus' lineage being from David. We have Isaiah chapter 7 talking

0: talking about it, would be born of a virgin. We have Micah 5:2, that he would be born in Bethlehem. So think of all the variables that are coming together to complete the pregnancy of God.
1: That's right. If it had happened before, it would have been wrong. But this was the right time. This was the right setting for Jesus to die.
0: That's right.
1: And for the church to be established.
0: And actually, Jesus' hour in the Gospel of John is the cross.
1: That's
0: everything
1: right.
0: from his birth on is pointing to this moment when he would die. And that was his timing. This was his purpose.
1: And, you know, God's timing in your life may be different. You may think that God needs to act right now, but God is waiting for a lot of variables, and he's going to bring about things in your life at exactly the right time.
0: Yeah, and many of those variables are hidden to us. We don't know them.
1: We can't see the big picture, can we? We can't see the end from the beginning. We don't even see the struggle that's going on behind the scenes in our lives right now, but it's happening. It's happening in your life and my life. But if you will trust God, he will make known to you the right thing at the right time when the hour is full.
0: The fullness of time has come.
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2: 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Over 90% of

0: negative impact on their children's mental health. In fact, the Surgeon General suggests adding a warning label that states, social media can be toxic to the mental health of young people. 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
1: This is Shauna on Johnny Erickson Tata Sharing Hope. Here's our friend Johnny with a word about living with pressure.
2: Actually, we could say a lot of words about living with pressure, right? I mean, so many Christians struggle with it. But not all of it comes from an overloaded schedule. Not all pressure and stress comes from overcommitting ourselves. That stuff can be addressed, and an overcrowded appointment calendar can be avoided, but what about the stuff that you cannot avoid? Sometimes we get stressed to the max by things in life that are completely out of our control. And I understand that kind of stress, because my quadriplegia is at the root of it all. My disability, with all its complications and demands, are often the source of my stress. Now, if it were just quadriplegia, I might do okay. But often, added to it is maybe a pressure sore, or a lung infection that I have to deal with, or a seat cushion that needs repair, or wheelchair batteries that go on the blink, or the mechanical lift on my van breaks down. And sometimes it's a problem with my voice activation software, which causes delay. Sometimes my husband feels stressed from caregiving. And frankly, even an ordinary dinner invitation from a friend, it can really stress me and Ken out. Taking our portable ramps to the home of our friend, getting in their inaccessible house, fitting under a table, finding someone to come over later that night to help me lay down. Now, please know, I'm not complaining. Really, I'm not. For me, it's just life. But I don't want to avoid my life. I just want to be able to manage it with a little less stress. Maybe you feel the same. And if so, let me tell you where I get my inspiration. Remember in the Garden of Gethsemane when Jesus fell to his knees and he prayed? He was faced with overwhelming circumstances, a cruel death on the cross. And he agonized, he stressed over this, he fell on the ground and prayed, "Oh, Father, if it is possible, let this cup pass from me." Now, Jesus was asking to not have to face the cross, to not have to bear it. He was asking his Father if maybe there might be some other way. But then, in the next breath, he also prayed, "Yet not as I will, but as you will." Jesus was quick to tell the Father that he was ready to accept anything from his hand, even an agonizing death on a terrible cross. Moments later, when the soldiers came to arrest him, Jesus did not resist. And when Peter drew his sword to fight him off, the Lord said to him, "Put that sword away. Shall I not drink the cup the Father has given me?" Did you get that? Jesus' mindset was no longer to possibly bystep the cross if possible. No, now he was ready to unflinchingly embrace the cross. And oh, does that speak to me? And I hope it speaks to you. Because if you're faced with stress in life that you just can't avoid, by all means, pray that if it is God's will, he might remove it. But once you have prayed, leave the trial with him and be willing to take up your cross and follow Jesus down the hard path. He overcame his cross so that you might have the power to overcome your burdens.
1: Listening friend, if you need help doing this, please, I encourage you right now to visit us at johnnyradio.org, where you'll find great insights and practical advice to help you face the stressful things in life that simply can't be avoided. And remember, don't avoid the hard things, embrace them. That's the example our Lord Jesus gave to you and to me, and it's the path to true Christian contentment.
3: 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Life Talk.

like you. By molding me the hands that desire to serve, and giving me the voice

you inspired anyone lately? I'm Mary Lohman of the Christian Working Woman, and you may not think about it in those terms, but each day we have opportunities to inspire people, to inspire them to be kind, or to inspire them to be encouraged, and you know, on and on. And usually that inspiration comes through the words we speak. This week we're talking about how to think before we speak so that when we speak, we say the right things in the right way. And to help you think before you speak, we have some wristbands that simply say, think. We'll be glad to send you one of these to help you remember to think before you speak. The Bible has lots to say about guarding our words carefully, and this wristband reminder may help you do that. We're looking at an acrostic of the word think, which can help us determine whether we should say what we're just getting ready to say. T means true, make sure it's true. H means helpful, make sure it will benefit those who listen. And today, I is for inspiring. Will your words inspire the person who hears them in some way, even if it's very small? If not, maybe you don't need to say them. Now, I need to make it clear that I'm talking about inspiring someone for good purposes,

0: because it's possible to inspire someone to do something wrong. But how wonderful it is when someone speaks inspiring words to us. I remember a day when I particularly needed some encouragement, and out of the clear blue, a friend simply said something that inspired me. It gave me the encouragement I needed at that moment to just keep on keeping on, as we say. I often try to remember to say anything nice that I think, whether it's a compliment on someone's outfit or a word of appreciation for their help. If you're thinking something nice about someone, then why not express it in words? And then you speak words of inspiration. So if we think before we speak, we will not only be careful not to say things we should not say, but it will remind us to say those inspiring things that we often think but don't say. And that includes the people closest to you, your mate, your children, your family members. Remember, your words have power. Use that power wisely to inspire others. 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
1: Proverbs 22:6 says, "Train up a child in the way he should go, and when he is old, he will not depart from it." 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I've met a lot of Christian parents who want to follow that verse word for word, and I applaud that. 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
0: So, Amber, what happened at school today?
2: Nothing.
0: Really?
1: But having regular dinner together gives kids a better chance to thrive.
0: Anybody act stuck up today? Kind of like this ketchup?
2: Yeah, Chloe is. She says that I'm taking sides with Jordan and Zoe. Here, Dad, let me get that.
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2: With SRN News, I'm Rich Thomason in Washington. He is the leader of the pack, so far at least. Trump-endorsed Republican Steve Hilton is in the lead in the California gubernatorial primary.
3: To every single person who voted for me, and every single person who voted in this election, whether you voted for me or not, I am here for you, for every single one of you.
2: Hilton could face Democrat Javier Becerra in November in the mayor's contest in Los Angeles.
4: I just want to take a minute to tell you how much I love you so much.
2: Democrat incumbent Karen Bass leading as the vote count continues, with Spencer Pratt close behind.
5: I'm going to continue to work hard, learn everything I need to learn, build my teams, show all the experience I'm going to surround myself with.
2: The latest primaries took place in a half dozen states. The U.S. Supreme Court has spoken, and Alabama will be able to use a new Republican-friendly congressional map in this year's elections. Tensions flare in the Mideast.
6: Iran and the United States have again exchanged fire in the Persian Gulf, testing this nominal ceasefire in the Iran war. What we've heard from U.S. military officials is that the Iranians launched ballistic missiles targeting both Kuwait and Bahrain this morning. Now, the U.S. officials say that that fire was either intercepted or broke up over the Persian Gulf, not striking any targets. The Iranians say that they targeted the U.S. Navy's 5th Fleet headquarters in Bahrain, as well as a military base in another country they didn't identify.
2: Correspondent Jonathan Gambrell. Britain's Royal Navy says three of its members have died.

0: based education, stay tuned. Together we'll examine the latest resources, learning styles, and teaching techniques. We'll speak with experts in the field to help you uncover every homeschool advantage. We'll also present suggestions on how to keep Christ in the curriculum as we explore fresh ways to teach and learn. Here's your homeschool companion host, author, educator, and children's ministry specialist, Dr. Rose Gamblin.
1: Welcome, welcome. Thank you so much for joining us. Today our devotion is called The Mother Spider, and our text is Isaiah 49:15. Can a woman forget her sucking child? Yea, they may forget, yet I will not forget thee. What a wonderful promise. Even though some people cringe at the thought of a spider, this eight-legged creature is one of the most interesting in the world. All spiders produce silk, but not all of them spin webs. One of the unique characteristics of spiders is the way webless spider mothers care for their

defend her egg cases or babies. But she will not fight unless she has possession of the young or the eggs. She needs a reason to fight, and her babies are more than enough. But if you take away her bundle, she may go limp, as if dazed. Give it back to her, and she will rear up on her two back legs while throwing tiny punches with the front two pair. If something else is substituted in the bundle for her eggs, such as a piece of popcorn or a wad of paper, she will continue to fight as though her eggs were in her possession. It doesn't seem to matter what the bundle contains so long as she has it. Of course, the reason that the mother spider is always going to have spider eggs in her bundle, naturalists aren't going to meddle very often, so she doesn't seem to recognize anything else but the eggs. We have seen that a mother spider, deprived of her children, stops fighting for them and, no doubt, soon forgets about them. So, as our text says, a human mother may forget her baby, but God never forgets us. No matter how far we may be removed from Him spiritually, He will always try to bring us back as long as there's any possibility. And this should give parents courage who have children that are emerging into adulthood and maybe have lost their way. And I know how much that hurts a mother's or a father's heart. But don't give up. Keep praying for them. And God never forgets. So it gives us all comfort. Let's pray. Dear Heavenly Father, we thank You so much for the opportunity to talk about You on the airwaves, to talk about parenting skills and homeschooling, traditional schools. Whatever You put on our hearts to talk about, Lord, help us to talk about it well and help our thoughts to be Your thoughts. We pray for our prayer requests, those that need some resources, and we pray for those that have lost their homes because of natural disasters or fire. Provide for them, Lord, and thank You for hearing our prayers. All this I pray in Thy holy name. Amen. Ta-da! Arts and crafts. Or experiential learning if you want to sound more sophisticated. Today, since our devotion was about the mother spider, I picked the wolf spider. I picked it for a number of reasons. First, it is a mother spider that does lay the egg sac and carry it on her abdomen. And then the little wolf spiders that hatch instinctively crawl onto her back. So for those of you who have studied wolf spiders, you've probably seen that phenomenon. It's very interesting. Also, the wolf spider can be kept as a pet. And I have put both a video of the wolf spider, you know, carrying her babies on her back. And I've also put a video of how to draw a realistic wolf spider. Both of those videos are pretty cool. And I'm hoping that since you might have wolf spiders in your house even, that you capture one, make a habitat for it so that your children can study it longer and really get to understand some of the interesting things about the wolf spider. Anyway, whatever you do, have fun learning. Curriculum Corner. We're going to talk about math all week long. Now, I was homeschooled through the 10th grade. I know I've told you that before. And my mother was pretty good at making sure I did math every day and followed a certain curriculum. So I had some of the basics like addition, subtraction, multiplication, though I hadn't learned my multiplication tables. I still, if I get nervous, I can't readily recall my sevens and eights. So that's what I focus on with my students, is memorizing the seven and eights, because everything else you can figure out intuitively. Math strategies. So if you are homeschooling your kids and you don't feel very mathematically inclined, or that you have a good mathematic foundation, you really have to change your own attitude about math. Don't be fearful about it. Remember that math is the very essence of God's design principles. So as you're talking about multiplication and all of these numbers, they are symbols of something abstract. Even the number one is just a representation. It's an Arabic symbol for just one item. And so one of the things that I like to do

0: with students if I have time. And usually in a traditional school, you have a pretty prescriptive curriculum that you have to go through. So you don't always have the time to delve into all of these really interesting things about how the numbers came to be. You know, talking about the Roman numerals and how they did tally marks for everything. And so you had to count these tally marks. And the Egyptians had certain symbols. Well, the Arabs had pretty simple symbols, and those symbols are still with us today. There are numbers. One looks a certain way, two looks another way, three looks another way. And we understand that abstract value, that if I put the number three, it represents something. It might represent the third period of the day. It might represent three objects that I have. It might represent three levels that I've accomplished. As you are beginning to build that number sense with your children, take time every week to look into the history of numbers. And just, you know, just enjoy that. Just create a curiosity. In fact, they might begin to start asking questions. And they might be mathematically gifted. You would have never known if you had let your attitude cloud. So as you think about the subject of math, begin to create curiosity and motivate your students to learn to love it. Questions parents ask. So this question, it comes from Kelly, and she says, is there a state with pretty much no regulations for homeschooling, such as Texas? Well, I think homeschooling is one of the easiest things to do in most states. In Pennsylvania, I know they have to send a letter in for the intent to homeschool with the standards, but they're pretty basic standards that you can get right off the Pennsylvania Department of Education's website. And then at the end of the year, you have to have an evaluator look them over, which I am an evaluator, so I look over lots of work. Really does depend on the evaluator. I look at the log of 180 days. I look at different artifacts from each subject or pieces of evidence from each subject. And then since I also run this homeschool, virtual high school homeschool, any kid that does that automatically meets the requirements in that section. So if they're doing earth science, I know I've given them enough material to do that by the end of the year, they've more than met that requirement. There are some states like Indiana that you do not have to report anything ever. You don't have to do any testing ever. You don't have to register with the state or any school. There's zero requirements except you have to record 180 days of literature. Literature, math, I mean, it can be a combination of whatever you consider school, but no one even checks that. That being said, I have really close relationships with the students that I'm their evaluator, and the parents use that. You know, they might see me on the, you know, in a shopping center, or they might come and see me, and they'll just want to say, look at Daniel wanted you to see his work here, or they might email it to me, and I'll just say how wonderful it is, and it gives that parent a support that another qualified teacher is looking at their child's work, and it helps their child to even try harder because they want to impress their evaluator. Now, in Maryland, where I live, we're actually becoming a homeschool umbrella. We will, in essence, be an accredited homeschool. So now, instead of having to go to a bona fide school, you can go to me. You can even do this virtually if you want. You can come to me and I'll evaluate your stuff. You don't necessarily have to be part of our school, but I can still be your evaluator. We're here to help you continue to homeschool through high school. Now, I know we're coming to the end of this half of the show. Our guest is Janet McHenry. I mean, the title of the book says Janet Holmes McHenry. So, finding joy as you read and pray through the Bible. Well, please stay tuned, and we'll be right back.
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0: Welcome, welcome. I'm here with Janet McHenry. I mean, the title of the book says Janet Holmes McHenry. So when you go to look it up, you can, you know, look that up. Looking up. The theme is looking up, right?
1: Yes.
0: Finding joy as you read and pray through the Bible, which I am very excited to talk about because the Bible has some pretty dark themes. And I know that God does that for a reason, but we're going to look up and we're going to find joy in our reading it today. Let me tell you a little bit about Janet. She's a national speaker and author of 27 books, including the best-selling book, Prayer Walk, which is a term now that I hear all the time, so maybe you started it all. And she has written devotions for many publications. Janet and her husband, Craig, have raised 4 children in the Sierra Valley in Northeast California, where she regularly prayer walks on behalf of her community. Welcome to the show, Janet.
1: Thank you so much for having me.
0: So let's start at the very beginning. Just set the stage by a little bit about your growing up, because I'm talking to parents and families, and I'm sure they look at you and say, I can see my daughter has this gift or my son has this gift of writing. I'd like them to grow up to be like Janet McHenry.
1: I did grow up in the church. It was a formal, kind of a traditional kind of a church setting. And I knew all about God. I knew about Jesus and the Spirit, and I believed in that. But that kind of knowledge wasn't necessarily in my heart.
0: Yeah,
1: you know what I mean? I knew about God, but I didn't necessarily know Him. And then I was a college sophomore when a friend dragged me to a free movie. College students love free things, right? So we went to this free movie, which was produced by the Billy Graham Association. And there was a character named Pete. The movie was called For Pete's Sake.
0: Mm-hmm.
1: And Pete kept hearing that he could have a personal relationship with God. And I kept hearing that word personal repeated throughout the film and realized I didn't have that. I didn't have that deep personal knowledge about having a Savior who could watch over me, care for me, speak to me. So I embraced that. I embraced the faith that evening. And God has taken me on a path in such a way that He's used me and to help others find that kind of salvation and also an enthusiasm for developing a relationship with God through the practice of prayer.
0: As you walk and pray in your neighborhood, do you have steps of prayer that you do, or is it just however the Spirit leads you on that particular day?
1: Yes. my prayer walking experience started out with a lot of minus, what I call minus. I knew I needed to get healthier, and my body was kind of falling apart at that time. But I thought, you know, I could kind of just sort of take care of prayer, you know, get that over with for the day while I stepped out of my home and walked through my community. And that focus changed one day when I watched this young man hand over his blanketed baby girl to the daycare worker before 6 o'clock in the morning. And that little girl said, "Bye, Daddy, I love you." And I knew right at that instant that God had me out at the streets of my community, less for the minus of my prayers, but more for the needs of others. So my mindset shifted at that point where I began looking up. I began looking around. I began seeing the needs of my community and then interceding for them. So prayer walking, you know, I know a lot of people take their prayers to the street, but if people began opening up their eyes to the needs of their

0: community and praying for those needs, praying for those people in a sincere way, I believe transformation can happen across America.
1: Amen. There's 365 devotions in here, so you have a whole year of devotions, and they're short, but yet they do just provide that spiritual nourishment that you need. And then they all end with, keep looking up. Thanking God for His mercies is something we could do today. Or this one here says, when we follow God's leading in our lives, we demonstrate that we are His. So you started prayer walking what year?
0: That was in the fall of 1998. And been doing it since then. And about that same time, I actually began the practice of reading through God's Word in a year. And so I've been doing that for over 25 years now. And what I realized was, you know, that God's words to us essentially are a love story. He has pursued us over generation and generation and generation. You know, from the time of the patriarchs, through the judges, through the kings and the prophets, all the way when He came to into earth in the flesh through the person of Jesus. So I hope to also encourage people to dig into God's Word, to find that piece of encouragement each day that keeps them looking up, to have that perspective of joy that God is with them, God loves them, God cares for them, and He will provide for each of their needs.
1: Amen. You know, I believe that when we are in a spirit of joy and rejoicing always, that we are our strongest, and that the father of lies wants to make you feel worthless. He wants to make you feel hopeless, depressed, oppressed, because he knows if he can get you in that vulnerable state where you don't feel very good about yourself, that then he has more control, more power, more influence, and of course he wants to influence us. This fortifies us. This tool, the Bible, fortifies us against that. Can you, in looking back in your childhood, can you see how were there any times where, you know, Satan was trying to gain a stronghold? And you look back and you reflect and see how miraculously God got you through that storm, through that fiery furnace.
0: Yeah, as a very early teenager, my mom had very severe asthma, and we were living in New York State, upstate New York at that time, and the doctor told my mom and dad, you know, I'm not sure she'll make it another season. So they bravely decided to move all the way cross country to Phoenix, Arizona. We lived there 1 year. We lived in Albuquerque 1 year when dad was transferred, and he was transferred again to the Sacramento area, which is where my family eventually, you know, settled, planted. And I see that as, you know, as God's way of bringing, you know, for one thing, for bringing me to my husband, whom I met in high school, and, you know, bringing about purpose in my life for, you know, that path of trusting him for those difficult steps.
1: Now, when you start praying for someone or interceding, in your case, you said you interceded for your community, you better be careful what you pray for. Did you find that to be true, that little saying that we always say, be careful what you pray for?
0: It's very interesting some days to understand how the Holy Spirit is leading me to pray. For example, one day I was walking past a home, a very kind of simple home of a couple, I'll call them Tom and Joan. And God prompted me to pray that they would get married, because they had been living together for a long time. They'd raised each other's kids and, you know, without the benefit of marriage. And, you know, I thought, you know, I kind of talked to God. I said, God said that's such a kind of a silly prompt here, because, you know, they've been part of Rotary and, you know, and they've not gotten married all this time. And even the Rotarians' influence isn't helping. But God said, just pray. And so I prayed and prayed. And sure enough, it was a about 2 months later in our little

0: little tabloid newspaper where I live in my little town in the Sierra Valley of Northern California, where I saw this announcement inviting the whole town to their wedding. And then, you know, to come to the park and join us and bring potluck. So that taught me, you know, that just to pray, kind of pray beyond our reach. You know, if we're only praying for those things for which, you know, we are qualified or we can handle or we can control, you know, perhaps our prayers aren't big enough, you know, to pray beyond our reach.
1: Yes. Yes. I think of my own prayer walks, and they've been very self-centered, really. And so when we pray for others, we're giving God permission to intercede where Satan is claiming a stronghold. So we do. Each one of us needs to pray for our neighbors.

0: to pray for our neighbors, pray for that person across the street who, you know, maybe just cussed out his neighbor. I'm just telling you, this happens. And these little, you know, the Christian influence in each neighborhood, if they really prayed for their neighbors, you would see a miracle happen. You would. You know, that experience brought the whole neighborhood together because they all wanted to come over, make sure that Mike and I were okay. And I'm thinking, yeah, we're just fine. But God does protect us, and how we react to those unexpected circumstances can be such an influence. And when we're praying, we're being fortified ourselves to respond in an emergency the way God would have us respond. Well, I have come to the end of the first part of our show. We're talking about looking up. Keep looking up. I have one last thing to say, and that is God bless.
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1: One reoccurring theme of science fiction books and movies is a future catastrophe that wipes out all life on Earth, or perhaps leaves only one or very few people left alive on the planet. Such stories envision perhaps a worldwide nuclear holocaust, or a collision with an asteroid, or a deadly pandemic that circles the Earth. But in one ancient book, a prophecy centuries old foretells a time in the not-so-dear distant future when the population of Earth will be dramatically reduced, and only one and his followers will be left. The prophecy clearly identifies who that one person will be. And the book containing this prophecy is not science fiction, but certain fact. Because, you see, the book in question is the Bible. And the prophecy comes from the only person in the universe who knows precisely what the future holds, God Himself. You see, the last book of the Bible, the book of Revelation, reveals what it will be like in the last days of Earth's history on planet Earth. Let's go directly to the book of Revelation in our study for today. The Bible's final book, Revelation, in chapter 20, verses 1 and 2 says, "Then I saw an angel coming down from heaven, having the key to the bottomless pit and a great chain in his hand. He took hold of the dragon, that old serpent of old, who is the devil and Satan, and bound him for 1,000 years. Now notice these facts. Satan, the devil, the great source of all evil, suffering, and sin. Satan, the sworn enemy of God. Satan, the once perfect angel who stood in God's immediate presence in heaven. Satan, the angel in whose heart selfishness and sin first arose in the universe. Satan, who wanted to take God's place as ruler of the universe and who declared war on God and the two-thirds of heaven's angels who remained loyal to God. And here in Revelation, we find a prophecy telling us that a time is coming when Satan will be chained in a bottomless pit where he'll be bound 1,000 years. What does this mean? When will it happen? What's this bottomless pit? What are these chains?

For more than 6,000 years now, Satan has been perfecting the art of perverting and destroying the lives of men and women. How long will this last? Will he ever quit? The war that the Bible says began long ago in heaven between God and Satan, and then moved to earth, will end only after Satan's thousand-year confinement in the bottomless pit has come to an end. This time period is often referred to in the Bible as the millennium, which is a union of two Latin words, milli and annium. Milli means 1,000, and annum in Latin means years. But someone asked, when will this millennium begin? What is this bottomless pit? Can we really know? Indeed, we can. Let's take a look at the events surrounding Christ's second coming. Notice this in 1 Thessalonians chapter 4, verse 16. For the Lord himself will descend from heaven with a shout, with the voice of the archangel, and with the trumpet of God. Now notice, this is not a quiet event. It's not a secret event. He descends from heaven with a shout, with the shout of victory, with the shout of glory. Jesus came once silently as a babe born in Bethlehem's manger. A few shepherds understood what was happening. A few wise men followed that star in the east and came, but the majority had no clue of it. This time, the Bible says that he comes with a shout. He comes with the voice of the archangel, comes with the trumpet blast of God of victory. And just what will happen on that great day when the Son of Man descends to the earth in all his glory, surrounded by his angels? Jesus himself told us in John chapter 5, verse 28 and 29, "Do not marvel at this, for the hour is coming in which all who are in the graves will hear his voice and come forth, those that have done good to the resurrection of life, those that have done evil to the resurrection of damnation." The Bible refers to two major resurrections. First, the resurrection of life for those who've done good. And second, the resurrection of condemnation for those who've done evil. And the Bible reveals

In Revelation chapter 20, verse 6, the Apostle John describes those whom God will call back to life in the first resurrection. He says, resurrection. Paul also talks about this first resurrection in 1 Thessalonians chapter 4, verse 16, where he tells us that the dead in Christ will rise first. Clearly, Jesus doesn't want his dear friends, the sleeping saints, to wait any longer than necessary. John 11, verse 25, contains this promise to us. He who believes in me, though he may die, he shall live. Imagine with me this scene. Graves open. Families reunited. Babies put back into the arms of their mothers. Lovers together again, never to part. And in the midst of all this excitement, another thrilling event takes place. Here it is, 1 Thessalonians chapter 4, verse 17. Then we who are alive and remain shall be caught up together with them in the clouds to meet the Lord in the air. Thus we shall always be with the Lord. The righteous living, the righteous resurrected, all are gathered into one exalting, ecstatic group in the swirling winds rushing heavenward. And there's still more. In that very same moment, the redeemed will be changed. Bodies that once bore the marks of old age will surge forth with new life and youthfulness. Bodies once beaten down by disease or injury will be perfectly restored by the friendly Creator, who is very good at what he does. The Bible promises in 1 Corinthians chapter 15 that we'll all be changed, that the dead will be raised incorruptible, that the mortal will put on immortality. Can anything be more exciting to think about? I don't know about you, but I eagerly look forward to that day. The prognosis for every one of us on planet Earth isn't good. As much as we try to avoid birthday celebrations, at least after we pass a certain age, the years go by. Once clear eyes become blurred, joints ache, knees and backs give out, wrinkles grow deeper, furrows, and hair grows thinner gray. But let's listen to the rest of the story. The Bible tells us that one day soon, the redeemed will have perfect bodies, never again subject to disease or death. What a promise! Talk about something to anticipate. No more cancer. No more heart attacks. No more diabetes. No more lung disease. No more AIDS. No more operations. No more back pain or knee pain. No more disease. And isn't it just like Jesus? To first do all this perfect restoration for those who've fallen asleep in him. The first people to experience the exhilaration of renewed life surging through them are those who've been sleeping in their graves waiting for his return. And for this we say to you by the word of the Lord. Paul wrote in 1 Thessalonians chapter 4, verse 15 and 16, that we who are alive and remain until the coming of the Lord will by no means precede those who are asleep. In other words, the Thessalonian church thought that those who were alive would be taken up to meet Christ, and they were wondering what's going to happen to those who are sleeping. And he says, we who are alive remain are not going to precede or go ahead of those who are asleep. Why? For the Lord himself will descend from heaven, and the dead in Christ will rise first. So all the righteous, both the living and those resurrected at Christ's coming, will be taken to heaven at the same time. And thus, verse 17 says, we shall always be with the Lord. But before relaxing in this bliss of eternity, the Bible tells us that the righteous will have a task to perform in heaven. While Satan is confined to the earth, God has a special work for the saved of all ages to do. John wrote in Revelation 20, verse 6, they shall be priests of God and of Christ, shall reign with him 1,000 years. In verse 4, John the Revelator describes this amazing time as he viewed it in vision. He says, and I saw thrones, and they sat on them, and judgment was committed to them. The all-wise, all-powerful, all-knowing God of the universe has included feeble men and women in the solemn work of judging fallen angels and the unsaved. As Christ has told us through the Apostle Paul in 1 Corinthians chapter 6, verse 2 and 3, do you not know that the saints will judge the world? Do you not know that we'll judge angels? But someone may ask, didn't God finish his work of judging before the second coming? Hasn't everyone's fate already been forever decided before the millennium begins? These are very fair and understandable questions, and God gives clear answers. The Bible clearly states,

0: that the redeemed will be looking at the books and, as it were, judging for themselves during this thousand-year period. The realization and conviction will become clear, once and for all, that the judgment God completed before the second coming was right, that his decision about the eternal destiny of every person who ever lived was just, correct, and fair. For thousands of years, Satan has leveled the accusation that God is unfair, unloving, and unjust. The years of the millennium will put this notion to rest, vindicating God's character before the entire universe. You see, when Satan rebelled against God in heaven, he said God was unfair, God was unjust, God was a vindictive judge and a wrathful tyrant, that God didn't love. But during the judgment, the final judgment that's going on right now in heaven, according to Daniel 7, the Bible says 1,000 stood before him, 10,000 times 10,000 gathered around, the judgment was set, the books were open. Right now, in the judgment in heaven, God reveals that he is fair and just and loving. He's done everything he could to save every human being. When Christ comes during that thousand-year period, one of the things the righteous will be doing is affirming the justice and wisdom of God.
1: 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And now, back to Pastor Mark Finley.
0: It's like this. Have you ever wondered what your reaction might be if you looked for someone in heaven who you expected to find there, only to discover that he or she is lost forever? You might call the fairness of God's justice into question. During the millennium, the records of the lost will be open. The most carefully guarded secrets and purposes harbored in each mind will be open to the saved. God's love and justice will be affirmed. Those inspecting the records will be left with only one response, and we find it in Revelation 16, verse 7. Even so, Lord God Almighty, true and righteous are your judgments. So in heaven, we'll see that Jesus has done everything he could to save every human being, that he has sent his Holy Spirit to their hearts to bring conviction, that he has arranged providences in their lives, that he has done everything possible. He's brought people into their lives to lead them to the better way, to salvation in Christ. But if indeed the righteous are in heaven during that thousand years, what are the lost doing while the redeemed are so busily engaged for 1,000 years? Let's go back again to the dramatic picture of the Lord's return to earth. While the righteous are being raised to life, reunited with their friends and loved ones, and completely renewed.

being raised to life, reunited with their friends and loved ones, and completely renewed, the wicked are involved in a totally different scenario. To them, the return of the Lord is a time of terror, not joy. They have neglected this Jesus. Their eyes are now seeing him in person come. They've rejected his lifelong appeals. They've chosen to be in total charge of their lives. They've lived selfish, godless lives instead of allowing God to be the Lord of their lives, desperately seeking shelter. They run for cover. And as Revelation 6, verse 16 and 17 predicts, they cry to the rocks and mountains, "Fall on us and hide us from the face of him who sits on the throne and from the wrath of the Lamb." What an awesome and sobering picture. In chapter 25, verse 33 of this book, the prophet Jeremiah adds these vivid details. "And at that day, the slain of the Lord will be from one end of the earth, even to the other end of the earth. They shall not be lamented or gathered or buried." What an unspeakably sad end, to be stricken down with no one even to mourn one's passing. And what about the rest of the wicked, those in the grave at Christ's return, those who've died never accepting Christ's gift of salvation? The Bible clearly states that Christ's second coming does not disturb the wicked dead. They're not resurrected at that point. Revelation 20, verse 5 tells us the rest of the dead, that is those who are not righteous, those who are not caught up to meet Christ in the sky, did not live again till the 1,000 years were finished. What then will planet Earth look like during the millennium? Across the earth everywhere will be devastation and emptiness. The Bible says every mountain and island moved out of its places. While the redeemed are actively engaged in the judgment process in heaven, the wicked who were slain at the second coming lie dead across a scarred, burnt earth. Now, notice how the prophet Jeremiah describes the desolate earth during this time. It's found here in Jeremiah chapter 4, verse 23 to 26. He says, "I beheld the earth, and indeed it was without form and void. In the heavens they had no light." Now, when is this? Is that creation? Not at all. Look, next sentence. "I beheld the mountains, and they trembled, and all the hills moved back and forth. I beheld, and there was no man," so there's nobody on earth during this 1,000-year period, "and all the birds of the heaven had fled. I beheld, and indeed the fruitful land was a wilderness, and all its cities were broken down at the presence of the Lord by his fierce anger." This has to be the second coming of Christ. So what's it like at the second coming of Christ? Well, the earth is without form and void, just like it was at creation. Heavens have no light. Darkness covers the earth. There's no man living here, it says. The fruitful land has become a wilderness. What chaos. The desolation and ruined condition of the earth at that time is now unimaginable. John uses the metaphor of a bottomless pit to describe the emptiness of the planet at this time. Let's return to the verses that we began this message with, Revelation 20, verse 1 and 2. "Then I saw an angel coming down from heaven, having the key to the bottomless pit and a great chain in his hand. He laid hold of the dragon, that serpent of old, who's the devil and Satan, and bound him for 1,000 years. Now, the Greek words for bottomless pit is abusus abusa. This same Greek word, watch this, is used in the Septuagint, that's the Greek translation of the Hebrew Old Testament, to describe the chaotic condition that existed on the first day of creation when the earth was without form and void. So this idea of the bottomless pit is not some subterranean cavern where Satan is bound. It's rather the abusus abusa. It is rather the darkened earth that's without form and void. Why? Because when Christ comes in glory, the cities are broken down, there's devastation, destruction everywhere. What better symbolism could God use to describe Satan's situation than being chained or bound during that time? Think for a moment. The redeemed are in heaven. The wicked are dead. Everyone is gone, ruin everywhere. Evidently, the great chain which Satan is bound with is a chain of circumstances. There is nobody on earth left alive for him to deceive. No lives to twist or to destroy. No human minds with which to toy. His hands, as it were, are tied. He would love to continue his sinister evil work, but no one is around. He's bound to a lowly existence on a devastated planet.
when now billions of the population of Earth are gone, and now

There's just Satan and his evil angels. Satan has nothing to do for 1,000 long years but wander through a silent, deserted, ruined earth, reflecting on the results of his rebellion against God. Now, why would God leave the earth that way? Two reasons. One, so that the whole universe could see the ultimate result of sin, if God didn't step in, was destruction. Sin brings devastation, disease, disaster, death. So the earth during that 1,000-year period is a lesson book for the entire universe of what sin does. Secondly, Satan himself and the evil angels see that the wages of sin are death. No doubt Satan will ponder with terror his eventual punishment, the bitter end to his self-promoting life. But even 1,000 years will eventually pass. And at the end, John says in Revelation chapter 21, verse 2, I saw the holy city, New Jerusalem, coming down from God out of heaven. What a sight, a perfect square, 375 miles on a side, floating down from heaven in all its splendor, in all its gentle glory settling on the earth almost simultaneously. As the city descends with Christ and his followers, another dramatic event takes place. Notice verse 5, the rest of the dead do not live until the 1,000 years are finished. The wicked dead also have their resurrection. But oh, how different it is from the first resurrection. All those in the second resurrection have gone to Christless graves. From Adam's day to the second advent, the rebellious unsaved, whose number verse 8 says is as the sand of the sea, will rise up with one mighty purpose. And verses 7 and 8 of Revelation 20 say that this multitude of the rebellious will follow their leader Satan, who will be released from his prison, go out to deceive the nations. This enormous army of rebels reveals the stubbornness of its opposition to God as the unsaved begin planning to attack that holy city. Of all the ruthless armies this earth has ever known, this final group of warriors will surpass them all in hate and their thirst for revenge. The greatest military strategists of all time will organize them. The most passionate leaders of hate and power this world has ever known will drive them into their last frenzy. They will probably take as much time as they feel necessary to manufacture their most deadly assault weapons, whether nuclear, laser, or chemical, we don't know. The day arrives and all is ready. Bent on taking the New Jerusalem by force, the mighty army advances under the master revel. As Revelation 21 verse 9 describes it, they went up on the breadth of the earth, surrounded the camp of the saints in the beloved city, grasping his last opportunity to seize world's dominion. The archenemy feels confident that with such a vast army, such deadly weapons, the rebels committed to the rule of selfishness, committed to shutting out and destroying God, are fully capable of capturing the city. Evil knows no limits to its self-deception. However, John makes it clear that this desperate attempt will not succeed. In what is called in Isaiah 28, verse 21, God's strange act, he'll finish the battle. He'll bring to an end the war that raged on earth for thousands of years. Revelation 21, verse 9 says, and fire came down from God out of heaven and devoured them. Notice that the fire comes down from God out of heaven. Hell is not a hot spot burning in the center of the earth. Hell is not some subterranean cavern imprisoning the lost who are tormented forever in the flames, shrieking in horror. Hell is God's final judgment at the end of this world as we know it. From God's viewpoint, the destruction of sinners is a deeply sorrowful event, but it is an event that lasts forever. They are burned up, they are consumed, never to be destroyed again. They're gone, gone, gone forever. He is no angry God who finds pleasure in tormenting sinners. These are people he gave life to. These are people for whom he died so that they might live. Yet he has no choice if he is to respect their freedom of choice. Every person is free to choose his or her future and then to accept the consequences. The wages of rebellion is death. Not because God is arbitrary, because inherent in the rebel thought and act are the seeds of self-destruction. The seeds of sin are ultimately death. Selfishness kills. It's deadly, my friends. Viewing this final fire in vision, Peter writes in 2 Peter chapter 3, verse 10, the heavens will pass away with a great noise, and the elements will melt with fervent heat. Both the earth and the works that are therein will be burned up.
Then, out of the ashes of this charred old world, cleansed from the deadly view of sin,

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5: With SRN News, I'm John Scott. Iran blames the newest flurry of attacks between them and the United States on the U.S. military.
6: The Iranians blame this on the Americans firing a missile into an empty oil tanker that was trying to break a U.S. blockade on Iran. Iran is trying to get all these empty oil tankers back because they're still trying to produce oil, but they're having to slow down the flow because they have nowhere to stick it. They're onshore as well as offshore facilities that have been trying to take this oil in are filling up rapidly.
5: That's correspondent John Gambrell. In California, voting on Tuesday, and Los Angeles Mayor Karen Bass secured enough votes to make the November runoff, but it was unclear who her opponent will be. In the race to succeed term-limited Governor Gavin Newsom, Republican Steve Hilton and Democrat former U.S. Health and Human Services Secretary Xavier Becerra took an early lead over dozens of opponents. Under California's top two primary system, the two candidates with the most votes will move on to the November general election, regardless of party affiliation. The U.S. wants to impose new tariffs on dozens of trading partners. Donna Warder has details.
7: The Trump administration is proposing 10% tariffs or more on products from dozens of major trading partners to address the importation of goods made with forced labor. A report by the U.S. trade representative says Canada, Mexico, Taiwan, the United Kingdom, and some other countries and territories would face 10% additional tariffs for allegedly failing to enforce a forced labor import ban. A 12.5% additional tariff would be imposed on China, Japan, India, South Korea, Brazil, and dozens of other countries. The new tariffs would not take effect immediately and are subject to public comment and review. Donna Warder, Washington.
5: This is SRN News.
4: Thank you for listening to Life Talk Radio. Here's a quick thought from the book, Steps to Christ. Quote, it was possible for Adam before the fall to form a righteous character by obedience to God's law, but he failed to do this. And because of his sin, our natures are fallen, and we cannot make ourselves righteous. Christ's character stands in place of your character, and you are accepted before God just as if you had not sinned. More than this, Christ changes the heart. He abides in your heart by faith. You are to maintain this connection with Christ by faith and the continual surrender of your will to Him. As long as you do this, He will work in you to will and to do according to

0: 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Have a beautiful day.
1: A new report on religious persecution in Mexico.
2: It comes from Christian Solidarity Worldwide, and it reveals that drug cartels and indigenous community leaders are the primary drivers of persecution. Religious freedom is under siege in Mexico these days, and Protestant Christians are the group most likely to be victimized. CSW says, quote, perpetrators must be brought to justice, and victims must be given confidence that reporting their experience will result in protection from further violations. Michael Harrington reporting.
1: Canadian Prime Minister Mark Carney says that his country is failing Jewish people and the community is being brutally targeted by hate. Carney says anti-Semitism in Canada has surged to levels not seen since the post-World War II era. He adds that last year, over two-thirds of all religion-motivated hate crimes were directed at Jews, despite the fact that they make up just 1% of the population. This is SRN News. Here's the midday Wall Street Business Report.
3: Payroll processor ADP says job creation by American businesses has picked up following a pause, with hiring hitting a 16-month high. 122,000 jobs added last month. Wall Street expected to see just 110,000 new jobs in May. Macy's reports its fourth consecutive quarter of comparable sales gains. The department store credits an overhaul of its merchandise and improved customer service for driving more spending by customers. Macy's shares jumped 3% pre-market. GameStop advanced 13.6% in the early going after it nearly doubled Wall Street's profit expectations and announced a $2 billion stock buyback. The Trump administration is proposing tariffs of 10% or more for dozens of major trading partners following a probe of alleged forced labor. For the Wall Street Business Report, I'm Rich Thomason.
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4: Here's a word of hope for you today from God's Word, Romans chapter 10, verse 8. Salvation that comes from trusting Christ, which is the message we preach, is already within easy reach. In fact, the scriptures say, the message is close at hand. It is on your lips and in your heart. Romans chapter 10, verse 8.
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7: When I was in college, I ran a long-distance race that I will never forget. At the sound of the starting gun, I tore off as fast as I could run and I left the pack far behind. Somewhere near the halfway mark, I was sucking air frantically and my chest was heaving like a great gray whale. I soon collapsed on the infield grass, losing the race and my pride in one great disaster. But I did learn a lesson that has stuck with me to this day. Marathons are very different from sprints, and you have to learn to pace yourself if you're going to endure to the finish line. And isn't that true of married life, too? You have to set a pace that you can maintain through all the ups and downs of everyday living and make up your mind to let nothing knock you off the track.
6: For more information, visit drdobsonminute.org.

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1: Therefore, by their fruits you will know them. Jesus, Matthew 7:20. Hi, it's Nathan, and this is day 3 of 30 days on the Mount of Blessing, part 3, and other sayings of Jesus. This is a solid heads up from Jesus. Fruit never lies. Anybody can talk, but fruit never lies. Anybody can dress nice, but fruit never lies. Anybody can give a boatload of money, but fruit never lies. Anybody can smile pretty, but fruit never lies. Anybody can talk smart, but fruit, it never lies. So when it comes to who you put your trust in, check the fruit. Don't dismiss or write off people because the fruit doesn't line up. Just be aware that fruit never lies, and choose wisely how you allow that influence in your life. Keep in mind from the beginning of this passage that nothing in the Sermon on the Mount is given as a means to judge others, only as an insight to keep Jesus' followers on the right track and out of trouble.

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0: Greetings, friends. I'm James R. Kaczynski, welcoming you to another edition of Frontier Missions Journal. Today, we are taking a journey to Central Asia, where the Williams missionary family is reaching out to a people group somewhat disinclined to open their hearts to the gospel. However, you will soon discover, as did Elijah Williams, God can use any circumstance to open doors.
1: Hello, my name is Elijah Williams. I work in Central Asia. Today, I'd like to share with you a story of how God

0: It can use maybe a negative experience, even a painful experience, for good. He can take that and bring good out of it. I call this story Stitched for a Purpose. Where we live in Central Asia, there are many holidays throughout the year. And when I first arrived, trying to understand the local culture and the local people and also get involved in the community, I would partake in these different holidays. And one of the first holidays was a religious holiday that commemorates Abraham trying to sacrifice his son and God providing a ram in place of his son. So this involves the Muslim people going to the mosque on the morning of that holiday. And then afterwards they sacrifice a lamb or a cow, and sometimes they come back together and have a meal at the mosque, or they do it in their home. So I arrived there early in the morning. My friend Aaron, who also is a believer in Jesus, was there. He's a local believer. And we participated or watched this ceremony together. So what they do, they have a morning prayer. And all the conservative people with the beards and they had the clothes more conservatively, they all went inside the mosque. But then I noticed there was a group of other people who usually don't go to the mosque, but since it's a religious holiday, once or twice a year they'll go to the mosque for this special holiday prayer. They all stayed outside of the mosque, and they didn't pray in the same way. Usually a Muslim will prostrate and kneel and stand and do the different ritual prayers. But these guys, since they don't do it enough, they just kind of stood there and bowed their head up and down as the prayers went by. So you could tell there's definitely a divide in the community of those who are really conservative and used to praying, they know how to pray, and then those who are more secular and they don't pray very much. And it's important to understand those cultural differences as we interact with different people in the community. Afterwards, a lot of people talked to me, because I'm a foreigner, the only foreigner living in town, they said, "What are you doing here?" And I told them, "Well, I'm learning the language and learning about your culture." And they said, "That's really great. Hey, you know what? We're having a meal at the mosque this afternoon. We're going to do the sacrifices and then we're going to all get together and have a big feast together. So please come to this meal. You can learn all about the meal." So Aaron and I went to the meal that afternoon, and it was all the conservative people who had gotten together to sacrifice animals together and eat them and have the meal together. And some of them were telling me, "You need to become a Muslim," and they were trying to make me become a Muslim, but others were more understanding and not trying to convert me on the spot, but we're having a good religious dialogue with them. And then they said, "This guy over here, he's going to get married, and he's going to have a wedding, and we're going to have a wedding without any alcohol or cigarettes. And we would like you to come to the wedding. That's another way you can learn about our culture." So I was excited to attend this wedding because it was different from most of the weddings in the area, where they have a lot of alcohol and cigarettes and dancing and loud music. So they introduced me to the man who was going to get married, and they said, "You know what? We're having a bachelor party for this guy tomorrow night at the pool. Would you like to come? It'll be great fellowship. We'll play some games in the pool. We'll have some food and we'll wish him a good marriage." So Aaron and I prepared to go to this bachelor party at a pool with the conservative Muslim men. And they picked us up. In the early evening, we drove out to the pool about a half an hour away. And it was prayer time, so they all lined up in the parking lot. And they got out their car mats or whatever, tarps, whatever they could to do their prayers on. And they did their evening prayer there in the parking lot. And then we went into the pool and they began to play games. They were barbecuing. They had soda pop. It was all wholesome activities. They didn't have any alcohol or any of that. So it was a nice environment. As Aaron and I sat on the edge of the pool, relaxing, talking to some of the other people, a group of men began to toss a volleyball around. Most of them were big, burly, bearded, strong Muslim men. And some of them were wrestling and tackling each other. But they begin to play this game where they would throw the volleyball back and forth. And then the group of volleyball players grew, and I thought, well, maybe I'll join them. That looks kind of fun. And it wasn't a volleyball game. It was with a volleyball, but it was a different kind of game where you had a circle of men, and then they would hit the ball back and forth. And if someone dropped the ball, they would have to go in the middle. That guy in the middle would then be the target. So they'd throw the ball over, and the other guy would spike it and try to hit the guy in the middle. Ah! It's quite a brutal game. I wasn't quite sure about this, but I thought, well, it can't be that bad. And I thought, well, maybe I just won't drop the ball and I'll be okay. So people kept dropping the ball, and there were about 10 guys in there, and then finally the ball came to me and I dropped it, so I had to go in the middle. And the way to get out of the middle, to free everyone from the middle, is with if they spike the ball at you and you catch it, you can release the whole group in the middle and you're all free outside again. So I was thinking, well, I'm going to try my best to help the group in the middle to get free. So they were flinging the ball back and forth, and I thought, I'll catch that ball. And it came close to me once, and I was jumping up to catch the ball. But at the same time, one of the guys on the edge was jumping up to spike the ball, and his arm came down on the ball, but also on my hand and right between my fingers, and split open the webbing of my finger. I didn't realize it at first, but I knew something was wrong, and I looked down at my hand and I could see that the webbing was split open and that I was going to need stitches right away. So this was a serious problem. I quickly exited the pool, asked if, you know, did they have any first aid kit. The pool had some alcohol they dumped on there as anesthetic. And then they just had a little bit of gauze, and they said, we don't have anything else. You have to go to the hospital. Thankfully, there was one of the guys there who had a car, and he was headed back early. So we were able to ride with him to the hospital. It was about 10:30 at night. I was in quite a bit of pain. It was about a half an hour drive with my hand split open. We arrive at the hospital. We had to wait a little while. Finally, a doctor came in and took me into a room where a nurse put anesthetic into my hand. And it began to get numb, and then he began to do the stitches, 8 stitches. But in some places, there wasn't quite enough anesthetic, and it was excruciatingly painful. Thankfully, Aaron was there with me. He helped me get through all the processes in the hospital, and the doctor did a great job of stitching me, and within a month, it healed all up. And 2 days later, I attended the wedding. I wanted to show them, look, I know you probably feel bad that I was all injured at the bachelor party. Here I am. I'm okay. I'm gonna be all right. And the wedding went really well because there was no alcohol. There was no brawls or fights at the end of the wedding. And the one thing people didn't like was there was no music or dancing. So that some people were like, it's such a sad wedding. But it just shows the divide of the secular and the more conservative people there. But this wasn't the end of the story. Because I was injured at the bachelor party, all those men remembered me. And I went to the wedding, everyone at the wedding remembered me. And as I walk about in the community, people remember me. They say, hey, how's it going? How's your hand? How's everything? So I made deeper connections with people in the community as a result of this injury. And later, we were attending some other holidays. Later in the New Year's and the springtime, they have different holidays. And I met this guy who looked at me and he said, I know you. And I said, you do. And I didn't remember him, but he said, I am the doctor that stitched your hand. And I said, wow, thank you so much for doing such a good job at stitching. The hand is doing great. And he said, I'm so glad for that. And he said, why don't you come over to my house sometime? We were glad for that invitation, but it was kind of an open invitation. It wasn't clear. But the next holiday, we saw him again. And he said, hey, how's it going? Come over to my house. So this time we said, okay, we're just going to call him and tell him, set up a time to come to his house. And it happens to be during the month of Ramadan, where they're fasting. So he invited us over in the evening for a meal to break the fast together. And at that meal, we had a good spiritual conversation and began a deeper friendship. And that continues to today. And so I just want to encourage you, when bad things happen, even painful things happen in your life, let God take that event and turn it into positive results. Look for where God is leading. Not that God wanted that painful event, but he can use the outcome of that to bring out good results. And in our case, we were able to become more involved in the community, and even the doctor who stitched me became friends with him.
1: What a beautiful story of God using a painful situation and turning it around for good. Hey, it's the promise he gives us, yes? Romans 8:28. And we know that all things work together for good to those who love God, to those who are called according to his purpose.
0: So this isn't the end of the story. I've made many friends in the community as a result of this event, and every time I look at my hand, I remember those friends and pray for them. And I would ask you to pray for my friends in the community as well, especially those more conservative Muslims who are more challenging to reach and require different tools to reach. And I just want to thank you for your continued support of our project and for your continued prayers for Muslims in Central Asia.
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7: 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Ladies, nice to see you. Sherry, looks like you won the coin toss, so how'd you like to start us off?
8: Okay, well, you know, I was got up this morning and I was reminded of a verse that I adore. It's in Psalms 40. It says, I waited patiently for the Lord, and he inclined to me, and he heard my cry. He brought me up out of the pit of destruction, out of the miry clay, and he set my feet upon a solid rock, making my footsteps firm. He put a new song in my heart, a song of praise to God. Many will see and fear and trust in the Lord. Why do I love that so much? I think it's because, you know, our lives are filled with moments where there's miry clay, where things happen to us, things that, you know, we don't want to happen, or things happen to people that we love, things happen to our family members, and it can feel overwhelming, scary. We can feel like we're all alone, and that verse always grounds me and reminds me that no matter how miry, how much covered with mud I feel I am, or how dark my situation feels, the Lord is there to walk it out with me. And that's the amazing thing, is I

0: we move through it with his strength, his support, with those around us, and with love, I think people really do see a difference in us. I think people see a difference, and they ultimately see the Lord. And that's the goal, right? But it doesn't feel like the goal when we're kind of in that miry clay. So I don't know. I just want to encourage all of us today. I know there's a lot going on, and you're not alone. We're here for you. So I don't know. Do you guys have miry clay experiences where you can relate?
1: Oh, never.
2: Every day.
3: And Sherry, when you said the support from those around us, when I hear from people that struggle to sense God and the solid footing he's trying to give them, I find it's often because of a lack of people who can be his hands and feet in their lives. And so if you want to feel the effects of that verse, and yet God's presence isn't tangible to you, it is probably because you need more godly men and women in your life who know about your miry clay moments.
1: That is for sure. So if you want to call in today, we're going to be here for 2 hours at 1-800-229-3000. As we've been saying, it's National Mental Health Awareness Month, and everyone's talking about mental health awareness right now. That's what we do every single day. And I just found out this morning it's National Hairstylist Mental Health Awareness Day.
0: Is it really?
1: Yes.
0: And so if you're having a miry clay hair day.
1: No, think about it. Our hairstylists sometimes, I mean, they hear so many different things. They sit in that chair, or, you know, their clients are sitting in that chair.
0: It's true.
1: And they are hearing the weight of the problems that their clients have. And where do hairstylists go? Well, if you're one, if you're a barber, whatever the case might
0: call in.
1: Maybe we'll put you at the front of the line today. I don't know. But we're going to be here for 2 hours. We would love to hear from you. 1-800-229-3000. If you're watching on Facebook and YouTube, thanks for watching, but we'd love to hear from you. Call in.
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1: Something we started doing at New Life about a year ago are these 90-minute webinars led by licensed counselors to help you break free from unhealthy patterns and move toward emotional and spiritual wholeness. 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West. And then Dr. Alice here will cover the topic of grief. So much for only $24.99. It's a 90-minute webinar, including 30 minutes of Q&A. You can get all the details on both of these at newlife.com. And Alice, grief is something we deal with all the time here at New Life. What are you preparing to tell at this webinar?
3: Well, we'll be discussing the different forms of grief, because there's obvious and then there is subtle grief. And the people that go through subtle grief, it's much harder for them to receive the level of comfort and validation that they need, because it's commonplace to say, it's not that big of a deal. Aren't you over it yet? How long has it been since your loss? And all of that leads to the grieving person shutting down, which actually short circuits the grieving process. So we'll be talking about how to honor the pacing that is individualized for everyone going through whatever form of grief is happening in your life.
1: And everyone grieves differently. So even though somebody might think, well, that person should be over this by now, I mean, who are we to say that, right?
3: Absolutely. Grief is

0: individual, and it really needs to be honored, respected, the pacing that each person has in their own process. And there are so many other things that factor into it, because grief is complicated by unresolved hurt. And so the more historical pain a person has that has not yet been dealt with, the more prolonged their grief will likely be. So it's not always just what we know about and just what we see on the surface. It's usually an aggregate. It's the accumulation of pain and many different losses in a person's life.
1: You know, what's interesting is I spend a lot of time with betrayed partners, and there's a type of grief, and I'm sure you know about this, Alice. It's called disenfranchised grief. What's disenfranchised grief? It's the kind of grief that isn't or can't be socially sanctioned. So, like, if somebody dies, right, they pass away, you've got folks that reach out to you. They give you cards, they bring casseroles, they call, they reach out. You're surrounded by love and care and support. Yet, when there is sexual betrayal of some kind, whether it's relational, emotional, pornography, real person, whatever it is, the shame of that action actually keeps betrayed partners from processing mm-hmm. their grief, because mm-hmm. where are you going to go talk about it? And that's an incredibly important piece for their healing, is to be able to be seen and heard and to be in a place that they're accepted, they're seen, they're validated, not judged, and they can let that pain out. And so that's the difference between regular grief, mm-hmm. right, and some that you're going to be talking about, and something called disenfranchised grief. It's people can get stuck in not sharing the dark pain that they're experiencing because it's just not safe to do so. Mm-hmm.
0: It might be considered unacceptable to air that kind of grief mm-hmm. in more public places. So because other people's grief makes us uncomfortable, we often want to shut it down, minimize it, clean that up quickly so that we can all feel better faster. Well, grief has to do with sitting in someone's pain long enough. Sherry, I think I first heard this from you. You can cry as hard as you need for as long as you need, and I'm going to sit here with you. And most of us have never heard that kind of invitation before in our lives, and our hearts are just yearning to grieve, but we may not even know it.
2: So find out more about these webinars at newlife.com. You can also call us at 1-800-NEW-LIFE. Alice's webinar is happening in July.
0: It is.
2: And JJ's webinar is happening in June. That one's called Identity in Christ. And if you text the word webinar to 28950, you'll get a registration link for JJ's webinar. And you'll also get a free tip sheet about identity in Christ. And that one has to do with, you know, sometimes we go through life and different things happen, and your past does not have to define you. If you made mistakes in your past, hey, we all have. But what happens is you're constantly thinking of that, or, you know, the enemy will throw darts at you to remind you of the person that you were, and you're trying to live differently now. And sometimes it's your own family who tells you, oh yeah, you're trying to tell me what to do? I mean, your life is pretty messed up. So stop thinking about that. Your identity as a believer in Christ is in Christ. So find out more about that at newlife.com or by texting the word webinar to 28950. Let's go to the phones now. We've got Sue in Dayton, Ohio, who is a new listener. She just found out about New Life Live, and we welcome you to our show. Hi there, Sue.
3: Hello.
2: Hi. How can we help you today?
3: I wish I had the energy, the know-how, just to go to Phoenix, because I've got real bad arthritis. I have trouble walking, and I have to use a walker, and I've got

0: things in my spine. And but anyway, I just need help. I can't believe my grandmother at the last century came over here on a boat when she was 13 to clean houses.
1: Oof.
0: I don't have enough sense to get to Phoenix. I guess that's the best way to put it.
2: So what's
0: she
2: in Phoenix?
0: Wrong. I'm not.
2: Why are you mentioning Phoenix?
0: Because I've got arthritis, and if you go to Phoenix, you won't hurt.
2: Mm.
1: Oh, because the weather would be better for your arthritis?
0: Yes. Ah. Oh, yeah, there's no rain out there. We've had rain here for the past 10 days.
1: And you want to move to Phoenix, relocate. But because
0: I want to relocate. I'm scared. Yeah.
1: Both fear and your own physical impairments are all holding you back from getting to a place that would be better for your health.
0: Yeah. So I thought about contacting a church out there that could help me, but I don't know how to do that even. So.
2: Do you have family there in Dayton who can help you?
0: No, nothing. That would solve my problem if I had somebody there. I lived there years ago.
2: No, I mean where you are now. Do you have family?
0: Yeah, my brother. This is where I've lived in this house since 1960, and I just sold it, and I feel lost.
3: Mm. See, are you?
0: I bought it in 1960. See, I'm not a mover.
3: Mm-hmm. Yeah, you know.
0: I'm pretty stable. And I sold it, and I went over there and everything. They've dug everything up out of the ground. They didn't like it. Mm. But anyway, I need to move on with my... I'm 85, see, mm-hmm. and that's another thing. And I'm so old, and of course, my brother wants to put me in a home, and I don't want to go there. And so I just don't... Just pray for me, will you? I'd appreciate it.
3: Of course. I
0: believe in prayer. I believe in prayer.
3: Well, and you know, Sue, first off, I want to say I'm really sorry. You have so many things that are happening right now and that have been happening over a number of years, physically, emotionally, and now the loss of your house. And this idea that your brother is talking you about, right, at 85,
0: put me in a home, yeah.
3: To go into assisted living, sounds overwhelming.
2: Hmm.
3: Like so many changes happening all at the same time. And what you want to do is run. You want to run. You want to run.
0: I thought I could make it to Phoenix. I'd hitchhike.
3: I know. I'm hearing that. You sound like
0: lady.
3: Yeah. Well, you sound like you want to run to a place that's warmer, and that sounds like it's you're holding on to hope. You know, it's so hard, Sue. What's really hard is when our hope collides with our reality.
0: Overwhelms us.
3: Yep. Mm-hmm. And it sounds like that's right where you're at.
0: Yeah.
3: Your hope to go to Phoenix is colliding with your reality that it's going to be really hard to get there on your own. What do you do with that? I started the show today.
0: That's why I haven't left.
3: Well, but I started the show today talking about Psalms. Like, I waited patiently for the Lord, and he heard me cry. He bought me up out of pit of destruction, out of the miry clay. I bet you kind of feel like your feet are in miry clay right now. Like, you probably feel stuck.
0: Mm-hmm. And I just don't know what to do, and I'm afraid I'm going to get out there. And I know rental and all that is so expensive.
3: Mm-hmm.
0: And I guess in Atlanta, it's $4,000 for an apartment every month.
3: Mm-hmm.
0: Is that right?
3: Well, it might be. But this is the reality, precious Sue. This is the reality, sweet one, is you are having to face a very big move at 85 and trying to figure out how you're going to be cared for in Arizona when you're all by yourself.
0: Yeah.
3: That's a big dilemma. And that may be why your brother has an opinion about where he thinks you might land, but that's going to collide with your hope. It's going to
0: I don't want to go in a home. I'd go in a home out there because, see, I'm in a lot of pain. I just went to a pain.

0: pain management, and he gave me stronger pills, and they're helping a lot. But
1: so let me ask you a question. Let me ask you a question. What if you were to talk to your brother and say, hey, just to let you know, I was talking to these very nice people, and they were caring for my heart. And guess what? I told them that I would be open to maybe going to an assisted living center in Phoenix. What do you think about that, brother? What do you think? Would you be willing to help me consider that? What do you think about that as an option?
0: You know, I never thought of that. I don't think he'd like it because he likes to see me about once a month. That's his limit.
1: Well,
0: and, he's busy. He's a farmer, and he's very, very busy, but I'm pretty sure that's what he's 10 years younger than I am, and he doesn't realize how bad arthritis is.
1: Oh, sure. No, we
0: he will.
2: Sue, do you think your brother is motivated out of love for you, even if you don't like the way he's going about it?
0: Yes, he's got a family, and he wants me to be someplace that's safe, and he doesn't have to fool with it. You know, he wants me put me someplace where he thinks I'm safe. He can call the manager and see if I've been eating the pancakes or deviled eggs or whatever.
2: So he can kind of mother hen you a little bit too much at times. But to hear you say he wants to see me at least once a month. He cares about you, and he wants to be involved in your life. And so the two of you having a discussion that involves trying to find a compromise that works best for the both of you. But I suspect you need an advocate to be able to do that. Maybe your brother has a strong personality. Maybe he's opinionated. And you might be a little bit more on the easygoing side. And so perhaps your preferences aren't heard. And maybe it doesn't even occur to you sometimes to push your preferences. You said, oh, I hadn't thought to tell him that.
0: He doesn't believe in God.
2: Ah, so there's a difference in faith, too, which could keep you from being as open with him as you maybe wish you could be. Sue, I wonder if you'd consider allowing a family therapist to intervene and have a family session with you and your brother so that your voice is heard by him and that his concerns about you and your health are also out on the table. Oftentimes, a third person who's not part of the family system can help draw these different factors out and help a family come to an agreeable conclusion.
0: Mm-hmm. So just look in the phone book and find a family therapist?
2: Even better. We have our own No Life phone book of family therapists that we know, we've checked with, we trust, and we can get you to one even better than the phone book.
3: Yeah, you just have to stay on hold. I mean, you don't even have to call. You called the right number, and we'll get you connected with somebody, Sue. We love you. We care about you. And that was a great idea, Alice. And Sue, it's perfect to have somebody there. Mm-hmm. And that's kind of what we were talking about. We all need somebody.
4: Mm-hmm. We may not know the price of rent in Atlanta, but we definitely know some counselors, some therapists there in Dayton, Ohio, who can help you. So stay on the phone, Sue, and we'll get you connected with one. Thanks for watching and listening today to New Life Live, 1-800-229-3000. And Alice, I think Sue would benefit from the grief webinar that you're doing
2: in
4: July.
2: Yes, it's on July 16th.
4: All right, so we'll send you a registration, yes. Sue. Stay on the phone. And we'll be right back on New Life Live.
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1: 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Let's go to Dallas, Texas, and speak with Rebecca, who was told about New Life Live by a friend. So, what's your friend's first name, Rebecca?
2: Stephanie.
1: Okay, and she told you to call us. Why? What's going on with you?
2: She and I were talking. We've been friends for well over 20 years, going to the same church together and just, you know, doing life together. And I'd share with her my concerns regarding my son, who's a 24-year-old Marine, young married. And I believe he's experiencing depression, and he's coping with it with alcohol. And my husband and I are going to go visit him. He doesn't know we're coming, and I want to come with solutions. I don't want it to be an angry session, but I do want to hold him accountable for his behavior. My husband is coming, but he is of the mindset that he's young, he's in the military, that's what they do. So he's not as concerned as I am, and I don't want to be the mom who's just, you know, being extra and making something out of nothing, but I know my child. And yeah. I've had conversations with his wife, and what his behavior is not normal for him and for us as a family. And I just want strategies in terms of, you know, what to say, what not to say, and any resources we can provide for him, because again, I want to come with solutions.
3: Rebecca, thank you for being the kind of mom that is willing to figure out how best to share a tough truth and to do it in a way that's just covered in grace. That's a difficult conversation to have to prepare for. Do you know about your son's alcohol use through his wife? That's how it came to your attention?
2: Yes. And he's come to visit, and I've seen, and he would come and stay in his old room, and, you know, there are beer cans left behind, or and again, I wasn't overly concerned because we went through the whole, you know, college years, but it seems to be escalating to where it's affecting the marriage and work.
4: What when you said behaviors, what kind of behaviors are you hearing about? What is his wife telling you? What's concerning?
2: Recently midweek, drinking alone. There's a difference between, you know, social drinking, what young people do, and drinking alone to the point to where you're throwing up, to the point to where she thinks you may have alcohol poisoning because you can't stop throwing up. So that lets me know things are escalating. Again, to do that midweek, that's not normal as far as I'm concerned.
3: Rebecca, is there any family history of alcohol use or substance use?
2: No, but there is history of a mental illness. We've had the gamut within our family, from schizophrenia to depression to, but again, it runs the gamut. And I specifically prayed before my pregnancy, during my pregnancy, because I grew up with a father who had mental illness, you know. So I prayed, and I prayed for not only my emotional well-being, you know, fearful of postpartum depression, but for my child as well. His wife has said that they've had conversations where he realized, you know, there's a heaviness, or he doesn't understand why sometimes when he's home he just doesn't want to do anything. And she's very active, you know, the social bee. And at first I kind of blew it off. Well, that's just him. He kind of always sulks. He kind of always has done that. He's an only child. But I don't want to minimize behavior to the point to where even he is saying he knows sometimes he's not, like, all there, something is wrong. And so I'm concerned about that. And again, I think he's masking it with alcohol.
4: How is this affecting his work? I know you mentioned not only at home, but what are you hearing is happening in the workplace?
2: Just that this latest episode that he had to call in from work where he went and he was sick and he was still thrown up and he was dismissed. And so now it's affecting to where, you know, he can't go to work or stay at work. That has never been an issue. He's always had a strong work ethic. And like I said, he's an active Marine. So it's obviously affecting him being able to go to work and stay at work.
3: And do you have the kind of relationship in your family where it's okay to talk about each other's struggles and this would not be a very foreign conversation to have?
2: We do.
3: Oh, what a foundation you've laid to be able to say that.
4: Yeah. You know, it's so...
2: I believe we do. I anticipate him kind of blowing me off and probably going to say I'm making something out of nothing.
4: Yeah. Yeah. Well, that's called defensiveness, and that goes along with addiction. Like, somebody has to be willing and open to listen. And sadly, sometimes what has to happen is they actually have to have some consequences come down around them. And that's what you're trying to preempt. You're trying to go in love, and we'll tell you more.
1: We'll tell you more when we come back here on New Life Live.
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1: Let's go back to the phones now. Speak with Rebecca in Dallas, Texas, who was told about New Life Live by a friend of hers. And are you still with us, Rebecca?
2: I am.
1: Thanks for holding through the break. So, Sherry, what did you ask her right before we went to
4: break? I was just talking about defensiveness and how that is... It's a normal part of covering up addiction. And then you need to layer on, right? And I'm sure you've already thought about this, the military and how he has to keep his face, right? And there's such a vulnerability for those that serve to be vulnerable in the military because it could be a bad mark on them. They don't want to lose their job. They don't want to, you know, have that on their record. And so a lot of people, like your son, are afraid. Like, you have fear, but you know he has fear about taking ownership over the problem. Mm-hmm. And so my encouragement for you would be this, very, very succinctly. The Lord, I think he had a real plan when he gave us two ears and one mouth. And sometimes when I'm preparing to have a conversation, I will say, you know what? I'm going to put on my elephant ears. And when I say that, what I mean is I'm opening up my ears way bigger than they already are, right? I'm putting on my elephant ears because I need to hear what's going on in order to listen for those moments when I might be able to disarm whatever defense is coming up. Now, I'm not perfect at it. I don't think anybody is, right? Because you're going to have feelings and somebody else is going to have feelings, and those feelings can get muddied. But I think if you will go in the posture that you're going with and lead with love rather than fear, meaning I want you to go with elephant ears and I want you to tell yourself, this is just the beginning. This is the beginning of a series of loving engagements and conversations. If you go, and because you're going out there with your husband and he doesn't know about it, and you expect in your mind to accomplish the mission, like that he's going to hear you and make some changes, I think you're going to set yourself up for failure. Because you'll go in with expectations that most likely are not going to be reached. I'm not saying that to discourage you. I'm saying that because that's the nature of addiction. It takes many, many, many, many, many, many, many, many, many, many, many conversations with somebody who's in an addiction in order to try to get underneath what's going on. And the more people come in and try to fix them, the more they hunker down and they put their heels into the ground. So it's going with wisdom and realizing this is the only time.
2: Right.
3: So a couple of points you might address with your son and daughter-in-law. Start with humility. This family has struggled. And so with the history of depression, schizophrenia, there is a genetic setup for life to be difficult for your family in that particular way. Then I think you have an in with what your son has said. He knows he's not all there. And I would use that phrase, son, I know you've been saying this. And that's why we're coming around to love and to figure out how we can best help you. Mm-hmm. You might ask how he's holding up with all the stress that he's under, with how hard he's working. And then I would gently point out, coping with alcohol isn't working well for your wife or for your health. And so we're hoping that we can help get you connected to professional help. And his wife will probably need to take that stand. Husband, I need us to get professional help. Sometimes, rarely, but sometimes a person struggling is willing just with that conversation to get the help they need. But often, like Sherry's saying, they're not. And so then it will be the wife's work to say over time, well, if you won't get the help, because I notice you're still not and you're still drinking, then I'm going to have to make adjustments in order to protect my heart. And those adjustments usually involve going to Al-Anon. It'd be good for you and your husband to go to Al-Anon, even if you have already, for the wife to go to Al-Anon and to learn about how to increase boundaries to protect her heart and to help him feel the effects of his decisions to drink this much alcohol.
2: Okay. I don't think he knows that we, when I say we, his wife and I have had conversations about his depression. Matter of fact, I'm sure he doesn't know. And he would probably deny that to me. She has, in her conversations with him, he sometimes will get to the point where, okay, you're right, I'll go talk to someone. And then a few days later, no, I'm fine, I don't need to talk to anyone. So it's like a breakthrough and then retreat. You know, breakthrough retreat. So I have never told him that she and I have talked and mentioned depression, because I don't want him to, you know, lash at her, or I don't want to close that door of communication, because they, you know, don't live near us and she is the only means by which we know what's going on, because he would never confide this to us.
3: Rebecca, I'd recommend lifting that secrecy. And it might go best for the wife to tell him, I'm scared. This is too much for me to handle on my own. I need to bring in some good people who love both of us. Because what I'm doing here, it's not working. You say you'll get help, but you don't. And so I'm going to be bringing in parents, people that love us, our pastor, and I'm going to be letting people know that what I'm going through is just too much for me to handle right now. That may upset him. And if she's too afraid to tell him that, then there may be an anger aggression problem on his side, which often gets worse with substance use, and perhaps an avoidance or a people-pleasing passivity on her side. And usually all those factors are in play. But that would be ideal, to lift off that veil of secrecy.
1: 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We're going to put a link to it in the show notes there, and we'll send it to you via email. Stay on hold, Rebecca. Thank you so much for calling in today to New Life Live. 1-800-229-3000 is our number. We're going to be here for the rest of this hour and all of next, so you can keep calling. Right now, we're going to go to Washington, D.C. and speak with Brian, who's listening to us on WAVA. Welcome, Brian. From one Brian to another, welcome to New Life Live. How can we help you today?
8: Hi, how are you?
1: Doing well, thanks.
8: Thank you for taking my call. It's the first time calling. It's been a tough journey the last 7 years of divorce that happened about 7 years ago. I started drinking myself, but I've gotten helped and been sober for 2 years.
4: Good for you.
8: And I find myself still struggling a lot with the grief because we have a 16-year-old daughter involved. And I'm trying to figure out, you know, what God is telling me to do with my life. I seem to be stuck. And, you know, when you still love someone, which I still do, and I pray for her every day, it seems to be very difficult. I don't date or moved on with anything, as you would, you know, say it. So that's the reason why I'm calling.
4: Can you just share what happened with the divorce? Just give us an idea.
8: My wife was saved about 3 years before the divorce. I was not. And she was a completely different person, very humble. And decided 3 years later that she didn't love me anymore. So I was saved about 2 years after that. And from that point on, you know, I tried to get good counseling for us, pastoral counseling. We were separated for about 3 or 4 years as well, and I tried to keep it together. She had breast cancer, so I cared for her through that as well. Mm. So it's been a very mixed bag of variety of part of the equation that I can't seem to, you know, put together to move on with my life or have a stronger understanding of, you know, what I need to do.
4: Has she gotten remarried?
8: No, she has not.
4: So it's interesting. Both of you have gone through incredible tragedy and yet redemption. It's like she met Jesus and sadly the divorce came, and then 2 years later you met Jesus. But you're both kind of like two islands. Neither one of you have really moved on to another relationship, but your daughter is in between you, and I respect the fact that you're feeling very stuck. And so we'll talk more when you get back, but we're here for you, Brian.
1: Yeah.
4: It's hard to be where you're at right now.
1: Yeah, stay on the phone. We'll come back to you, Brian, and everyone else who wants to call in and speak with Drs. Alice Benton and Sherry Denham Keffer. 1-800-229-3000 is our number. If you're watching us on Facebook or YouTube, the number is right there on the bottom of your screen. 1-800-229-3000. We'll be right back.
10: 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This is Every Man's Battle with Stephen Arterburn. Stephen Arterburn is the best-selling author of over 50 books, including the Every Man's Battle series, concerning men's moral integrity issues.
11: I often hear men say that they are not sexually addicted. Are you? Let me review some questions with you today that may help you be honest with yourself. 1. Do you lock on when you see an attractive woman? 2. Do you seek arousing articles or photos in magazines? 3. Do you look forward to going on a business trip? 4. Do you have behaviors that you can't share with your wife? 5. Do you frequent sites on the internet that you wouldn't want others to know about? 6. Do you watch R-rated movies for gratification? If you've answered yes to any of these questions, friend, you're lurking at the door of sexual addiction. And you're inside that door if you find yourself paying for explicit movies, watching nude dancing, or calling 900 numbers. When Titus 2:3 admonishes against being addicted to much wine, the Greek word used for addicted means to be brought into bondage, much like a slave. Are you a slave to your sexual passions? If you are, then I urge you to get help. The Lord is worthy of your whole life. Will you today flee from your sin and seek redemption? Go forth this day with a new heart set on blessing rather than hiding and spreading the pain of sin.
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1: And back to Brian, who's listening to us in Washington, D.C. You still with us, Brian?
8: Yes.
1: Okay. So the main question you have for us then is?
8: How to, I guess, move on or understand what has happened with divorce and my life and, you know, how I can recuperate without feeling such a grief.
1: You also mentioned a 16-year-old daughter. Do you guys have joint custody, or does she live with each of
8: Unfortunately, my ex made a very tough divorce. I didn't have the financial resources to fight her in court, so I gave up custody.
1: Hmm.
3: And are you disconnected, out of communication with your 16-year-old?
8: Yes.
4: Mm-hmm. Wow. So this is called complicated bereavement. Brian?
8: Yes.
4: Complicated bereavement is like, it's like having a broken limb, like a broken femur, breaking it one day, and then the next day getting hit by a truck and breaking it again and having it shattered. Yeah. You lost two people through the divorce. You lost your wife and you lost your daughter. And remember at the beginning of the show, I was talking about something called disenfranchised grief?
8: Yes.
4: That's the kind of grief that happens when we don't feel like we can talk about this publicly. And I remember when you got on today, you said, I think you said to us, this is the first time I've really talked about this. Have you shared at all, or has it been really hard because of the shame that you would feel over losing your wife, your marriage, the finances, custody? Like, what's that like for you? Can you just give us a little bit of that heartache first?
8: Sure. I think the huge part is how long we were together. We met very young, in our early 20s, so a 20-year marriage. I have been able, through my faith and prayer and God's answer over the last 10 years, to have two really good mentors that I share with a little bit. But you hit it dead on about the shame. This is probably the first time I've talked about it in depth. And I find myself daily, you know, besides my prayer life and my spiritual walk with God, I know I'm struggling.
4: Yeah.
8: I, you know, obviously I went into addiction afterwards.
4: To numb out, just kind of like the first caller, right? Or the caller today that was just talking about their son, right? There's a alcohol covers it up. Are you aware if you, shame basically has to do with the brain wiring in a negative belief about ourselves at these painful, traumatic events. And they're usually pointed at us. They usually sound like, I am. Like, I'm a failure. I'm not good enough. I deserve this, or I don't deserve love. Are you able to articulate what that negative nagging belief is that kind of keeps popping up from day to day? What are you hearing in your head?
8: Again, you must be reading my mind and my soul. We both come from broken homes. Everyone from her family is divorced.
4: Okay.
8: And I feel the shame of, as a man of God, even though I was not saved, you know, I find myself believing, and I know I was a very good husband, even when I did not know God. She chose to one day tell me that she no longer loves me, and told the church no longer loved me.
4: Yeah.
8: During counseling.
4: What a heartache.
8: So for me, it's the shame of not being able to keep it together for her, myself, and then our daughter. Our daughter was very young when she, you know, when all this began. So
4: it's like, I'm not good enough. I'm not good enough to keep it together. I'm right. Not a good enough dad. I'm not a good enough man. I'm not a good enough person to have held all this together, that it fell apart. Now, do you know something? That's the lie.
1: Mm-hmm.
4: That's the trauma-induced shame belief that got wired in at your divorce and at the custody battle. And so that, you know why that gets wired in to our brain? It gets wired in because the brain's trying to save you, Brian. If you believe truly in your heart and your brain that I'm not good enough, and, you know, I am not a good enough man to keep things together, to keep a relationship together, do you think you're going to go out there and try to talk to other people? Yes or no?
8: No.
4: Okay. You know, so the brain accomplished its work, but it disables us. And so I do something called EMDR, eye movement desensitization and reprocessing. And if I were to see you, we would target the divorce and the loss of your daughter, right, through the custody. And then we'd write down the negative. And then the opposite is what? What's the opposite of not, I'm not good enough to hold everything together?
8: I'm good enough.
4: The truth is, I'm good enough and I did the best I could. Right? Yeah. That's where you want to go. And you want to do whatever it takes for you to get to that new truth. Because there's not any of us that are perfect. Alice, do you want to talk a little bit about grief with him too?
3: There are specific steps, Brian, to take to, as you say, move on in your grief. And the grief will probably stay with you for a lifetime, but there are ways of decreasing the grief through this process. One is purposefully allowing yourself to feel anger. A lot was taken from you and without much explanation. And if you haven't let yourself be angry and talk about it with other men that you can trust, there's probably still anger and resentment stuck inside of you, as there would be in anyone who's gone through what you have. And through the process of allowing anger, you then can better tap into your ability to lament. And lament is choosing to let your guard down and share your sorrow with those men. So you said, I've got two mentors, but I haven't told them a lot. It's time to get ready to tell them more. Grief shared is grief halved. It's like grief cut in half because we talk about it, we cry about it, we make angry statements about it with people that love us. That then helps us move to being able to choose to forgive the perpetrators that took so much from us through supernatural grace, because we can't do that on our own. And God can help us get to a place where we can actually pray to bless the people that have hurt us. And we know we're moving towards freedom when we're willing to consider letting God help us there. If you have not yet made reconciliation attempts with your daughter, I think getting together with a really good clinician, one of our counselors in our network, if you don't have one, to look at what attempts have you made and what else could you do to try to repair that that rupture with your 16-year-old daughter. And the last one is just to continue broadening out the amount of men you're willing to let your guard down with and talk these things through, because that's where God's healing.

0: really comes in.
1: Brian, thanks for calling in today. We're going to send you a registration to the Identity in Christ webinar. Alice's grief webinar would be really good too, yes. 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Thanks for calling in. And then also there's a tip sheet called 12 Steps to Overcoming the Pain of Divorce. 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
6: Hello, listening friends. Would you like to hear an amazing fact? Most Christians would admit that they should pray more often and longer, but few have prayed as consistently as the early Moravians. Following the martyr John Huss, Moravian Christians are considered to be the first Protestants. They got their name because they fled from persecution in Moravia. Many settled on the estate of a wealthy Christian count named Zinzendorf in Saxony. As their numbers grew, the community at Harnhut began to descend into various fractions and bickering. Then on August 1727, Count Zinzendorf suggested that they pray. This turned into an all-night prayer vigil. The spirit of forgiveness and revival was so promising, the group decided to start a continuous prayer vigil. They designated a place in the village, divided the week into 168 one-hour time slots, and they prayed in groups of two or three for one-hour increments. From then on, for 24 hours a day, 7 days a week, two to three people were always praying in the place of prayer. What's more, this around-the-clock prayer meeting went on uninterrupted for over 100 years. By 1791, 65 years after the commencement of that prayer vigil, the small Moravian community had sent out over 300 missionaries to the four corners of the earth. These were some of the first Protestant missionaries. You know, Pastor Ross, it just reminds me of the power of prayer and how we need to pray more. And you wonder if Christians today, generally speaking, understand what it means when they sing sweet hour of prayer. How few people actually pray an hour.
7: That's right.
6: And Jesus, it says he spent a whole night in prayer. And here these folks, they were spending... They wanted someone in the community to constantly be in prayer. Now, you and I have been at meetings where while we're preaching, there's someone in the prayer room, and they're praying the whole time, which is comforting, and you sense it makes a difference.
7: Well, you know, the Apostle Paul says, we battle not against flesh and blood, but against principalities and powers. And, you know, prayer is

Luke 11, verse 1, it says, "It came to pass as Jesus was praying, when he ceased, his disciples said to him, Lord, teach us to pray, as John also taught his disciples. And when they saw Jesus come from prayer, he looked energized and invigorated.

0: and he may have been glowing with God's glory. And they said, wow, that's real prayer. Maybe we're not doing it right. And I think Spurgeon said, I'd rather teach 10 pastors to pray rather than preach, if they could just pray. And friends, we'd like to offer you a free book that talks about how we could know more about what biblical prayer is and the power there.
1: Yes, the book is called Teach Us to Pray, and it's free to anyone who calls and asks. The number is 800-835-6747. You can ask for the book Teach Us to Pray, or you can dial #250 on your smartphone, say Bible Answers Live, and then ask for the book. We can send you a digital copy of the book Teach Us to Pray. And you know, Pastor Doug, we just want to encourage folks to take advantage of this. It's free. Mm-hmm. In the book, you actually give some guidelines, some principles. Sometimes people wonder, well, when it comes to prayer, where do I start? You know, how do I keep my mind focused on the important things that I need to be praying about? So mm-hmm. a number of practical principles are found in the book. It's called Teach Us to Pray, and it's free. Call and ask for it.
0: Amen.
1: Well, before we go to the phone lines, probably good for us to do the very thing we're talking about, and that is pray. So why don't you join us as we open with a word of prayer. Dear Father, we are so grateful that we do have this opportunity to open up your word and study. Jesus said, you shall know the truth, and the truth will set you free. And so thank you for the truth of your word, and bless those who are listening wherever they might be. And guide us, Lord, into a clear understanding of Bible truth today. For we ask this in Jesus' name. Amen.
0: Amen.
1: All right, ready to go to the phone lines. And our first caller this evening is Teresa from Canada. Teresa, welcome to Bible Answers Live.
2: Hello.
0: Hi, thank you for calling.
2: I have a question. So a few weeks ago, I was listening on YouTube, just every night of old programs that you have, and you mm-hmm. had mentioned something about not calling anyone on earth Father. Mm-hmm. So I was looking it up in Matthew 23:9. And I know lots of times I call my dad, but there's many times I call him father also. Should I not do that?
0: No, nothing wrong with that. If you read the context of what Jesus is saying, he's speaking about in-church relationships. And he starts out, for instance, he's talking about the Pharisees, the religious leaders. Chapter 23 begins with the scribes and the Pharisees sit in Moses' seat. And then you can look a little later and he says, but you are all not to be called rabbi, for you have one teacher, and you're all brothers, and call no man your father on earth. They used to call religious leaders father, and you can look in the Old Testament when Elijah goes to heaven, his apprentice said, my father, and in a sense, Elisha could say that more than others, because Elijah kind of adopted Elisha in that he left his family. But so it became a custom, they were often calling religious leaders father, and you know, in some churches, they call the priest father. And Jesus is saying, don't do that. You've got one father in heaven. He is your spiritual father. Nothing wrong with calling your dad father. That's, you know, he's not addressing that. He's talking about church relationships here.
1: And, you know, great emphasis was placed upon the counsel or the teachings of the fathers, especially back in the time of Christ. The elders would often refer to, well, the fathers said, and they took into the patriarchs in the church. And they were considered to be the final word when it came to finding truth or doctrine. Well, Jesus is saying the one who you to seek for final truth is your heavenly Father. Go to the Word of God.

0: Getting the number back to 12 is the last thing they do before the Holy Spirit is poured out. After they vote and they cast lots and they pray and Matthias is chosen, the next verse says they are praying together and the Holy Spirit is poured out, mighty wind, fire, Pentecost happens. When you get to Revelation, the 144,000 is 12 times 12,000. And that number, of course, is divided by 12 many ways. And they do a special work in the last days. So the number does mean something, and they felt that it was important to replace this missing apostle who committed suicide.
1: All right. Thank you, Donna. Good question. Next caller that we have is Glenn in Ohio. Glenn, welcome to Bible Answers Live.
2: Good evening, pastors, and thank you for taking my call.
0: Yes, sir.
2: You know, there's a situation in the book of Revelation where it's called the White Throne Judgment, where the wicked are prosecuted and sent to their final punishment. We can understand that, but there's one that I have difficulty understanding, and that's the situation of the mark of the beast. What is the purpose of the mark of the beast in the Bible?
0: Okay, well, the purpose behind the mark of the beast is not something that God wills. It's this beast power he's compelling the world to make an image to this first beast that had a deadly wound by the sword, but yet comes back to life again. And God is saying that, he's compelling, not God, but the beast power, everyone to receive this mark, some mark of recognition. It's something they do that shows submission to the laws of the beast as opposed to the law of God. And the most fearful plague and punishment that you find anywhere in the Bible is in Revelation 14, where it talks about the wrath of God is going to be poured out on anyone that has the mark of the beast or the number of his name. And so we need to know what that is, and that's why we have a lesson that explains that. And I sure hope, Glenn, you'll request this free lesson and read it.
1: The lesson is called The Mark of the Beast. Very important study, and we'll send this to anyone who calls and asks. The number is 800-835-6747. You can dial #250 on your smartphone and ask for that study guide, The Mark of the Beast. And while you're at it, you might want to also ask for the study guide called The Seal of God. Mm-hmm. There are actually two marks that you read about in the book of Revelation. The righteous get the seal of God, and the wicked get the mark of the beast. So, important study.
0: Amen.
1: Thank you, Glenn. Next caller that we have is Jet in Florida. Jet, welcome to the program.
3: Hey.
0: Hi, how are you doing?
3: I'm good. So my question is, who do you think the angel of the Lord is?
0: Well, it depends on what verse. The term angel of the Lord can sometimes mean a regular angel who is sent by the Lord. Sometimes we believe the angel of the Lord is what you would call a Christophany. That means Jesus is appearing in the Old Testament before his incarnation. And the word angel there means the messenger of the Lord. Now, some places you can go and you find out about that. In the book of Joshua, it says that this mighty warrior appears to Joshua after the battle of Ai. And Joshua says, are you for us or are you for our enemies? And he said, neither, but it's commander of the armies of the Lord. Then he tells Joshua, take your shoes off your feet. Same thing that was said to Moses when Moses saw God at the burning bush. And so he worships this angel. Well, we're not supposed to worship regular angels. And then these angels, angelic-like beings, appear to Abraham, and then later Abraham addresses one of them as the Lord. Jacob wrestles with an angel, and later he says, I have seen God. And the Bible says the Lord himself will descend from heaven with the voice of the archangel, the Lord with the voice of the archangel. So many believe several of these occasions, maybe the one who appeared to Samson's parents, that these were Christ coming before his incarnation, and they identify him as the angel or messenger of the Lord. Now, Jesus came into our world as the ultimate messenger. Jesus is not an angel, don't misunderstand, but the word angel means messenger. So there may be times when Christ appeared, his divinity was cloaked, and he appeared as an angel, a messenger of God, in some of the Old Testament stories.
1: Okay.
0: And we have a book on Who is Michael the Archangel that talks about
1: that. Oh, that's a good
0: that.
1: One. Yeah, that'll explain that. The number to call is 800-835-6747. You can dial #250 on your smartphone. Ask for that book. It's called The Angel of the Lord. No, Who is Michael the Archangel?
0: Right.
1: It talks about the Angel of the Lord. We'll be happy to send it to anyone who calls and asks. If you want a hard copy, call for it. Or you can just dial #250 to get a digital copy of the book.
0: Yeah, just some free information, Jed. I typed in Angel of the Lord.

0: in my computer. It appears 67 times in the Bible. We don't believe every one of those times is talking about a Christophany, but some of them are.
1: All right, thank you. Our next caller is John in Georgia. John, welcome to Bible Answers Live.
2: Hey, how you doing?
0: Doing much better than we deserve.
2: Same here, same here. So my question is about the once saved, always saved philosophy that a lot of the churches believe. I had a discussion with a friend of mine, and he insists that we're saved by grace as long as we believe that Jesus was raised from the dead, and we believe that he's the Son of God. You'll be saved regardless of your works. And I know that's not true. And I'm trying to explain it to him, but it's hard because of the verses that he's misinterpreting.
0: Yeah, you know, at the heart of that teaching, the idea that once you're saved, you can't be lost, I think people want security. They're looking for security that they're saved. All of us, even after coming to Christ, we sin. And we think, oh, no, I've just lost my salvation. And so a lot of people are concerned about that, and they don't want to lose that sense of assurance. And so they're very passionate about preserving the idea that once you're saved, you can't be lost. But it's not biblical. Now, can you have assurance of your salvation? Yes. There's a lot of verses that tell us that if we cooperate, God is going to finish the work he started in our lives. He's the author and the finisher of our faith, and he which has begun a good work in you will perform it, and sin shall not have dominion over you. But the idea that your works are not involved, Bible says in Revelation, everyone is rewarded according to his works. And that verse, Pastor Ross, in Revelation, where it says, if we don't repent, our names will be taken from the book of life, and or our candlestick will be removed out of its place. That's the first, what, chapter 2 and 3 in the message to the churches. This Paul said, lest I preach to others and I myself become a castaway. Paul said, if I continue on. And so just this Paul said, you know, someone who is enlightened and filled with the Holy Spirit, Peter rather, and if they fall away, actually that's Hebrews chapter 6, if they fall away, it's impossible to renew them to repentance. Jesus said, every vine in me that bears fruit, he'll prune it. But if it doesn't bear fruit, these are vines in him, doesn't bear fruit, they're cut off and thrown in the fire. So all through the Bible, you've got examples, everyone from King Saul, who is filled with the Spirit of God, and yet he grieves away the Holy Spirit and he commits suicide. It's just a very reckless belief to believe once you're saved, you can't do anything to be lost. I think our salvation, like a marriage, is something we nurture. Unlike a marriage, God will never leave us, but we can leave him. And it's important for us to understand that.
1: The verse you're referring to, Revelation chapter 3, verse 5, speaking about those who are faithful, God will not blot their name out of the Lamb's book of life.
0: Yeah, so we need to maintain faithfulness. Now, we have a free book that talks about this, has a lot more verses than we can share in a few minutes, and it's called Can a Saved Man Choose to Be Lost?
1: And the number to call for that is 800-835-6747. You can just ask for the book by name, Can a Saved Man Choose to Be Lost? You can also dial #250 on your smartphone and ask for the book that way. You can get a digital download, read it, and then share it to somebody else. Our next caller is Anna, listening in Oregon. Anna, welcome to Bible Answers Live.
3: Evening, pastors.
0: Good evening. Thanks for calling.
3: My question is, how can I know what my spiritual gifts are from God?
0: Good question. Practical question. First of all, how long have you been a Christian?
3: My whole life.
0: Well, nobody, I know what you mean. You probably raised a Christian, but there's some point in your life where you say, yes, I'm going to make this my own religion, and I want to surrender my life to the Lord, and maybe you were baptized. And how long has that been?
3: Not too long.
0: Okay. No. A lot of the spiritual gifts that I think I'm using now, I didn't even know I had until after I'd come to the Lord, and it didn't all happen at once. So once you surrender to the Lord, he begins to develop certain spiritual gifts in you. Now, some people may have the gift of music, and then they dedicate that to the Lord, and now they're singing for the Lord instead of the devil. So those are kind of obvious. But you might find some good Christian friends and say, they know you, and say, what do you think my spiritual gifts are? And they'll say, oh, you don't know. It's easy to tell. Your gift is the gift of hospitality. And someone else might say, you know, you've got the gift of organization. And someone else might say, you've got the gift of music, or whatever it is. You know, some people have got gifts of teaching. And so talking to Christian counsel, the mature Christians that know you, that's one way. Praying that God reveals it. He will also show you what your gifts are. And then there'll be passions that God gives you, meaning there's something you're excited about, something you love to do. And assuming it's something good, that often develops into a spiritual gift. And it tells us in Psalm 37, he gives us the desires of our heart. I think God puts spiritual gifts in us, then he gives us a desire to fulfill it. I don't think God put Adam in a garden, had Adam hate gardening. He probably loved it. So I hope that helps, Anna. You know, we need a book on spiritual gifts. I don't think we have one.
1: You know, we do have the book called...
0: Life in the Spirit.
1: Well, Knowing God's Will.
0: Oh,
1: how
0: yeah.
1: to determine the will.
0: Yeah, how to know the will of God. That's good.
1: Yeah, kind of deals with that too. Number to call is 800-835-6747. You can call and ask for the book, How to Know the Will of God, and dial #250 on your smartphone. You can get the book that way as well. Natasha in Nebraska. Natasha, welcome to Bible Answers Live.
4: Hello, and thank you.
0: Thank you.
4: Okay. Yeah, thank you for taking my call. So my question, it stems from my morning devotion that I had today about the Holy Spirit. And I'm curious, why do verses like Philippians chapter 1, verse 2, and Ephesians chapter 1, verse 2, mm-hmm. they mention God the Father, they mention God the Son, but then the Holy Spirit is left out. And I know he's a third member of the Godhead, but I'm curious why he was left out.
0: Yeah, well, just keep in mind, you'll have many passages in the Bible that will just mention God. Then you have passages that will mention God the Father and God the Son. Then you have passages that mention all three. So I want to build a doctrine out of wondering why two are left out in some passages and one is left out in one passage. The Holy Spirit, the disciples understood, was omnipresent, always involved, always doing the will of the Father and the Son. And so the work of the Spirit is a little different. So I don't know why some are mentioned at some point and others at other points. You know, one of the last things it says in the Bible, it says the Spirit and the Bride say, come. And, you know, the end of the Bible, it says, even so, come, Lord Jesus. There are places where it mentions Jesus and the Spirit and not the Father. You see what I'm saying? So it is interesting how the different Bible writers will highlight, you know, one member of the Godhead or two or three and why they do it. They do it, probably the context of the book.
1: Mm-hmm. You know, it's interesting when you read the first chapter of Revelation, it lists the Father and the seven spirits, meaning the Holy Spirit, and then Jesus. So it's a little different, the order that we have. Instead of the Father, Son, and Holy Spirit, it's the Father, the Spirit, and then Jesus. But if you read it, John gives a greeting from the Father and from the Holy Spirit. But when it comes to Jesus, then he goes on and he says, the one who washed us from our sins and made us kings and priests, he has a lot more to say. So depending upon what the emphasis was that the writer was trying to bring to view, that would probably affect the order and the style that they would write those different referencing the Godhead.
0: In the books Ephesians and Philippians, Paul is writing to churches that are new. They had no problem believing in the Spirit. They had problems believing in Jesus as the Son of God. And so he's spending more time emphasizing that truth for these particular churches. So that may also have something to do with it. But good question.
1: You know, we do have a book. We mentioned it earlier. It might be good to go along with the subject. It's called, well, two books. We have Life in the Spirit. That's one of the books that talk about the Holy Spirit. But The Trinity, Is It Biblical? Is another book. And we can send you both of those if you call and ask. The number is 800-835-6747. And ask for it. The Trinity, Is It Biblical? Or just dial #250 on your smartphone. Say Bible Answers Live, and then you can ask for the book by name, the book about the Trinity. Well, Pastor Doug, I'm looking at the clock. We might not have time to take another caller just before our break.
0: One more thought while we're talking about the Holy Spirit and Father and the Son. It just occurred to me that the last four books, verses in the Bible talk about the Spirit, talk about God, talk about Jesus. And they have their own verses. So, you know, there's some churches that are struggling or some people that are struggling with, is the Holy Spirit God? But right from the very beginning of the Bible where it tells us the Spirit of God moved on the face of the water to the very end where it says the Spirit and the Bride say, come, take the water of life freely. You see the Spirit of God moving all through the Bible. And it's, I think, a very clear teaching that God, there's this triune God. God said, let us make man in our image. And the Holy Spirit is something that fills us, And I should say he fills us, just as God the Father and the Son do. Hey, friends, we're going to take a brief break. I want to always remind people about halftime. Check out the Amazing Facts website, which is amazingfacts.org. Lots of material there. But the Bible questions are just beginning. More to come in a few moments.
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0: 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And my name is Doug Batchelor.
1: My name is John Ross. And we've got some folks who have emailed their Bible questions to us. And if you'd like to do that, the email address is BALQuestions@AmazingFacts.org. So James is asking, Pastor Doug, can you talk about the rich man and Lazarus? Is this relating to the fate of the wicked in the lake of fire?
0: Yes and no. In that there is a lake of fire, it's not reflecting the timing. Jesus is telling a parable, and this is in a group of parables. So some people think that this parable means that as soon as a person dies, the saved are carried by the angels to Abraham's bosom. Well, nothing else says that in the Bible. don't ever build a doctrine on one verse. You need two or three witnesses. And that a person dies and then they go to a place called Hades where they can talk to the people in heaven. Well, that'd be horrible to think that the people in heaven could talk to the people in hell, or that you could even, the people in heaven could see the people in hell.

0: And so the purpose of this parable, Jesus is basically using a paradox. He's speaking to the Jewish nation who was rich in truth and feasting on truth while the Gentiles, they're the beggars, were at their gates desiring the truth that fell from their tables. So they both die. And it so happens that the poor Gentile beggar, Lazarus, he goes to the Jewish place of reward, Abraham's bosom. All the Jews wanted to be with Abraham. But the rich Jewish man, he goes to the Greek place of punishment, which is Hades. I mean, there's no Pluto, god of Hades, and there's no hounds of hell. That's all mythology. But everybody knew the stories back then, like if we should say Alice in Wonderland. Everyone knows you're telling an illustration. And so Christ is just illustrating there's going to be a big reversal and that it'll be too late then to change sides. The rich man says, if Abraham could, or if Lazarus could dip his finger and touch my tongue. And Abraham says, there's a great gulf fixed. Once you're lost, probation is closed. Jesus is saying that if you don't care enough to share the truth with people that are starving at your gates, you might find that they love the truth. They're in the kingdom. You've not valued the truth, and you're going to end up on the outside. So Luke spends a lot of time, and this parable is only in Luke. Luke spends a lot of time explaining that the gospel should go to the Gentiles because Luke was a Gentile. The only Gentile New Testament writer.
1: Good answer. All right. Shelley's asking, how did Satan know Adam and Eve were on the earth? And why was he allowed in the Garden of Eden?
0: Well, Satan, I think, had a pretty vast knowledge because he was the number one creation of God. And whenever God created anything, these angels were ministering spirits that would guard and maybe not guard from danger, but they would provide for and minister to all the creatures. So Satan, he was Lucifer at one point. He knew about God making a whole world with creatures in his own image was not anything that could be hidden. And he really resented that God intended to replace the angels that had been cast out with these creatures made in God's image. And he went after them in a special way.
1: All right, last question, email question that's coming. Why did God allow the Egyptians to be part of the Exodus from Egypt? They just seemed to cause problems.
0: Yeah, well, that just goes to show that God is a merciful God. And when the Israelite slaves were escaping, many of the Egyptian slaves were saying, they called them the mixed multitude because they weren't just Egyptians. They could have been Edomites, Ammonites. They could have been people from Libya and all different parts of the Mideast world there. And they wanted to take advantage of that time and escape with the Israelites while the going was good. So God was merciful. He let them tag along. But because they did not worship Jehovah and they tried to mix in their pagan beliefs with the worship of Jehovah, they often did a lot of the murmuring, complaining, and problem causing.
1: All right, very good. Well, again, thank you for your email questions. If you want to send us an email question, it's balquestions@amazingfacts.org. Back to the phone lines. We got Joshua in California. Joshua, welcome to the program.
2: Quick question for you. Revelation chapter 17, verse 16. What's going on there?
0: Okay, let me read this for our friends that are listening. A lot of folks are driving down the road listening on satellite radio. And it says, the 10 horns that you saw, they and the beast will hate the prostitute. They will make her desolate and naked and devour her flesh and burn her up with fire. This is basically saying, now, in the beginning of chapter 17, you've got this woman. She's the prostitute, the harlot, Babylon. She's sitting on the beast. She's controlling, manipulating. She commits adultery with the kings of the earth. It's talking about a woman as a church. Kings of the earth are political. It's talking about the church-state corruption. They get involved in supporting each other. And in the end, they are going to turn on her. Now, that's not the first time it's happened in history, but it'll happen in a big way in the end of time. During the French Revolution, the French became exasperated with the meddling of the church in France, and they killed many priests and basically demoted them or kicked them out of the country. Well, this is going to happen on a much grander scale just before the second coming, where the kingdoms that have been in conspiracy, they've been in cahoots and accomplices of the beast power, are going to turn on each other. And it says they're going to devour her flesh. Darkness is on the seat of the beast. That is one of the plagues. Mm-hmm. And so this is just talking about the final war where they sort of turn in on themselves and self-destruct. You see this happening in a battle in the Old Testament. Whatever you see in Revelation, you'll see somewhere in the Old Testament where Jehoshaphat goes out against this threefold alliance. In Revelation, you've got the beast, the dragon, the false prophet.

0: Jehoshaphat goes out against Edom, Moab, and Ammon. They were neighbors of Israel that turned on them. Well, when it came time for the battle, Jehoshaphat and the priests had just prayed and they sang. And it says the Ammonites, Edomites, and Moabites turned on one another, and they basically self-destructed. When the Israelites got there, there wasn't one left alive. So, yeah, that's what's going to happen.
1: You know, we do have a study guide that talks about Babylon, and that's the name of this woman described in Revelation. Of course, a woman represents the church, and you can learn a lot more about that. It's called The Other Woman, and we'll send it to anyone who calls and asks. The number is 800-835-6747. Or you can dial #250 on your smartphone and say, Bible Answers Live, ask for the study guide. It's called The Other Woman, Revelation 17. Gerald in Michigan. Gerald, welcome to Bible Answers Live.
2: Hey, Pastor. Okay, over in New Jersey, and now they're saying from the West Coast to the East Coast, they're seeing drones, but also these spheres. And these spheres, could they be biblical and related to the last days of the signs and wonders, such as Joel talks about in chapter 2?
0: It could be. Yeah, well, and it talks about, and Jesus also says there'll be signs in the sun and the moon and the stars. I come at this from a different perspective. I'm a pilot, and my dad was a pilot, and my brother was a pilot, and we spent a lot of time flying. And some of these things that they're showing on the news, I'm looking at it, and I'm going, that is an aircraft. So it's at a distance, and it looks close, and the temperature and the sky and the humidity can all create an illusion of things being closer. So some of these are just aircraft that they just don't understand. Some of them are drones, and I've got a lot of friends. We use drones in our media production. Anyone can buy a drone now. And more sophisticated drones, you're actually supposed to have a license for a production drone, but a lot of people are buying them, and they have no license. And they got the flashing lights. I mean, if I was spying, I'd turn off the flashing lights. So I'm not worried about anyone spying, because why would the spies fly the drones with the red and green flashing lights on them? So are people flying drones? Yeah, there's drones flying everywhere right now. Sometimes we hear them. It sounds like a swarm of bees overhead because they're doing the zzzz. You hear all those fans going up in the sky, and we see drones flying around. So a lot of people are flying drones. Are they all for nefarious purposes? Not necessarily. Could it be some of it satanic? Could be. The devil can use, Satan can have, appear as an angel of light. Satan could try and deceive people into thinking that messages are coming from outer space. So that wouldn't surprise me. Everything happening now, I think, is a sign of the last days. I think AI is a sign of the last days. So that's a meandering answer. But tune into the sermon next week. I'm going to be talking about UFOs and drones.
1: All right, Kimberly in Canada. Kimberly, welcome to Bible Answers Live.
3: Hi, Pastor. I have been dying to get this question off my chest.
0: Well, don't die. Well, hopefully we can help you.
3: The other night, I had a YouTube on, and Genesis came on in an audio roll. So I'm listening, and on the sixth day, let us make mankind in our image. Okay, got that. Mm-hmm. Then I'm wandering around doing this. Chapter 2, then he made Adam and blew life into Adam. I'm going, wait a second. Mankind, then you made Adam? So, and that would explain why Cain didn't want to leave, because they said they'd kill him. And then he built all these cities and took a wife. I'm confused.
0: All right. I'll help you a little bit with that. Just keep in mind that the Jewish writers, of course, the Bible is written largely by Jews, they often use what newspapers use today, where you start out with a headline, then you back up and give more detail. You find that in Revelation, a lot of the Bible stories. Chapter 1 is the headline. In the beginning, God creates the heaven and the earth. It tells the days of creation. God made man on the sixth day. So then it backs up and it says, now, basically saying, when God made Adam, and then it tells you about also how Adam named his wife. It's just backing up and giving you more detail on the outline to the chapter. And that's a writing technique that's used by a lot of authors. They sort of give what you call the headlines, a sweeping overview of the story. Then they'll back up and they'll fill in the details. Now, Cain, when it says he took his wife, you read in chapter 5 that Adam and Eve had sons and daughters, and there was nothing wrong with marrying your sister back then. Cain took one of his sisters. And Adam technically married his sister, you could argue, because they had the same father in heaven. So, yeah, some people say there's two separate creations happening here, but no, they're just the Hebrew writers. It often gives a big picture, then it backs up and gives the detail. For example, in chapter 6, it says, wickedness filled the earth when the sons of God came to the daughters of men.

0: Then it backs up and says, but Noah found grace in the eyes of the Lord. And it starts telling the story of Noah. Mm-hmm. But yeah, you find that happening many times where it gives a big picture, headlines, backup details.
1: Yeah, especially when you get to prophetic books like Revelation in particular. It's not always written in chronological order. Mm-hmm. And it's even true of some of the historical books, as Pastor Doug mentions. It gives the big picture and then fills in the details. And so you got to kind of bear that in mind as you read through and study these various passages.
0: Yep.
1: All right. Thank you, Kimberly. We've got Matthew in Tennessee. Matthew, welcome to Bible Answers Live.
2: Hey, guys. Thanks for taking my call. The question is, if all the wicked perish prior to the millennial reign of Christ and all those in Christ are raised incorruptible, who are these in Isaiah 65, verse 20, that continue to see death?
0: Are you talking about when it says the wicked will die 100 years old?
2: Yes.
0: Well, actually, the word there, die, doesn't mean die. The word die there means cease. Well, I think it says a child will won't even cease until it's 100 years old. I'm actually misquoting it, so I need to go to Isaiah 65.
1: Yeah, let me read it. I have it here.
0: Go ahead.
1: It says, no more shall an infant from there live but a few days, nor an old man who has not fulfilled his days, for a child shall die 100 years old, but the sinner being 100 years old shall be accursed.
0: Yeah, so he's basically saying there, when it says a child will die 100 years old, use the word cease. It means a child will not even cease being a child until they're 100 years old. Now, that's easier to understand when you look in Genesis and you see that some of the early patriarchs, they lived 900 years, they did not even get married until they were 100. Of course, Abraham got married after 100 and had more children. They lived longer. And what, Isaac lived 180 years, Abraham 175 years, Jacob 145 years, Joseph 110 years. Then you get down to David and he lived 70 years. And now we're living at what they call 70. You know, you average of 70, 80 years. And with a few rare exceptions, we have one of our members had his 101st birthday today, actually.
1: Mm-hmm.
0: We celebrated yesterday, but it turned 101. And he was at church enjoying the program. So the word death, no one's going to die in heaven.
1: So that grows.
0: Yeah, no more death slower. In Revelation 21.
1: Yeah.
0: Yeah, Isaiah's using poetic language.
1: Okay. Next caller that we have is Leonard in Washington. Leonard, welcome to Bible Answers Live.
3: Yes, thanks for taking my call, Doug and John. Mm-hmm. In Leviticus 16, it talks about two goats in verse 8 and 9 and mm-hmm. 15 and then 21 and 22. And I'm wondering, is Satan the scapegoat? And if he is, does he have to pay the penalty for the sins of all the people who go to heaven?
0: Well, you get two goats here in Leviticus when it talks about the Day of Atonement. One is called the Lord's goat, so we don't have to guess what that goat represents. That goat dies and its blood is applied. That is certainly a symbol of Jesus. The other goat, the Azazel, the scapegoat, it is not slain. It is not sacrificed. It's carried off by a fit man, and that means a responsible man, into the wilderness. And all the sins of the people were placed on that goat, and it was never to come back. And many believe, and I believe, that this is, let me just back up, because as soon as you say that Satan is bearing sin, you're saying, is he our sin bearer? No. Some sins are born because of a substitute. Jesus is our substitute. If Christ does not pay for your sin, if you do not accept Jesus, are your sins paid for? Yeah, you paid for your sins. You will be punished for your sins if you do not accept Christ's sacrifice and follow him. Does the devil get to suffer for the sins that he has instigated? Yes. And so when it talks about this scapegoat that goes off in the wilderness, it's talking about the devil forever being separated from God's people. And Christ is not bearing our sins forever. It says, oh, I forget the verse. He comes the second time, Hebrews, without sin unto salvation. Yeah, so when he comes back again, he's not still bearing our sins. So ultimately, when Satan is cast into the lake of fire, sin and sinners will be forever done away with. In that sense, he is the scapegoat. He's going to pay for all the sins he's instigated. So Christ is the Lord's goat. The other goat is the opposite of that. Now, some people believe both goats represent Jesus. And, you know, I don't think that's a doctrine. It's what you would not call a salvation doctrine. If someone doesn't understand that, I don't think that's going to cost them their salvation. But that's the way I understand it.
1: Yeah, and of course, it's important to note that the scapegoat was never sacrificed.
0: Yeah.
1: So it can't be Jesus. Because Jesus sacrificed for
0: sins. No blood is shed. Without the shedding of blood, there's no forgiveness.
1: Right. Okay, thank you, Landon. We got Trent in Texas. Trent, welcome to Bible Answers Live.
4: Hey, Pastor Doug. Hey, Pastor John. How are you guys doing tonight?
0: Doing great. Thank you for calling.
4: Hey, that's good. Yeah, and just want to let you guys know I'm actually was an AFCO student back in 2015, so it's good to hear from you guys again.
0: Oh, it's been 10 years. Congratulations.
4: Yeah, yep, almost 10 years. Yep, that's right. But my question that I have for you guys tonight, I have studied this and I have not been able to figure it out. I know that the Holy Spirit was in the Old Testament. It's working on everyone's hearts at that time. But why did Jesus say in John 16:7 that if he did not depart, the Helper or the Holy Spirit would not come?
0: Well, the baptism, let's just back up. God's Spirit's worked all through Bible history. You can see everywhere from Genesis where it says the Spirit moves on the water to where David was filled with the Holy Spirit, Saul was filled with the Holy Spirit, Samson, Spirit of the Lord came on him. So God's Spirit's working all through the Bible. The Spirit of the Lord rested on the 70 elders in Exodus, so you've got the Holy Spirit working. But something special happens after Pentecost with the Holy Spirit. Christ bought the right for a special baptism and manifestation of the Spirit by his sacrifice being declared. That would not happen until he ascended to the Father, and they said he had lived a perfectly holy life, and he had suffered for all the sins of the world. He had purchased the right to send the Holy Spirit in a special power. Obviously, something extraordinary in history happened at Pentecost that continued all through the apostolic era. So I think he's talking about that. He's not saying that, you know, you've not had the Holy Spirit. It was the Holy Spirit that led them to Jesus. It's the Holy Spirit that convicted them of sin. And you read also in John in the upper room, he breathes on them and says, receive the Holy Spirit. But that was not Pentecost. Pentecost, he said, don't go preaching. Wait in Jerusalem until you receive this anointing, this special power of the Spirit. Something special happened there after Christ ascended and his sacrifice was declared, accepted. He had purchased the right then.
1: All right, excellent. We got Derek in Alabama. Derek, welcome to Bible Answers Live.
5: First-time listener as of tonight. I just happened to be scanning through the radio and hear you guys, and I'm so glad you're there.
0: We're glad you called.
5: I appreciate you, gentlemen. It's a lot of weight on your shoulders for this. All right, so this is complicated and simple at the same time, and it's something I've always wondered since I was a little kid. And what this is it's spiritual warfare. I'm retired military. What I was trained is if we're on the battlefield and you have the enemy, you terminate the enemy's life at worst-case scenario. Okay, so anytime I've seen pictures of angels battling each other, you see them with drawn swords fighting each other. But the idea behind a sword is you're going to thrust it through a body and kill it. As far as I know, angels can't die. Neither can fallen angels. So my question is, how do they battle each other? Can they hurt each other for real? Because as far as I know, they're spiritual beings. They don't have pain receptors.
0: Yeah.
5: So how do they actually fight each other and protect people? To me, it's
0: kind of mysterious.
5: I was a little kid.
0: Yeah. Well, it's a great question because you read in Revelation 12, there's a war in heaven. Michael and his angels fought, and the dragon and his angels fought. So here you've got the good angels and the evil angels engaging in some kind of a warfare. Do they fight? Yeah, the Bible's clear. It says we don't wrestle, we fight against these spiritual powers. Now, you said something I need to correct. You said angels can't die. I don't think angels kill each other. I think they bind. You've talked in Jude about angels that are bound in everlasting chains of darkness. And in Revelation, it says Satan is bound for 1,000 years. So there are restrictions. Angels can be fenced in. They can be restricted. And you do see in Ezekiel chapter 9, talks about an angel with a destroying weapon. What those weapons are, I don't think we can even comprehend. But the good angels do war with evil angels. You read, where is it, in Daniel 10, where it talks about Michael is fighting with the prince of Persia, meaning he's probably fighting with Lucifer, who is manipulating the king of Persia.
1: Mm-hmm.
0: And that went on 21 days.
1: And of course, it's not only, you got the angels that might war with one another. In other words, the good angels are protecting God's people. But there's also the devil and his angels that are trying to war against us. And that is through our mind, through temptation, putting thoughts, doubt in our minds. So that is a real battle too, but that's sort of the battle of the mind.
0: Yeah, but I think God sends, when we pray, he'll send good angels to dispel, waft away.
1: Yeah.
0: And in the book of Job, Satan said to God, you have put a hedge about Job, meaning you like surrounded him. And it says the angel of the Lord encamps around those who serve him. So angels do, I think, surround and protect. They can drive away evil angels. angels can die. I don't think they kill each other, but in the end, Satan and his angels are cast into the lake of fire, and they're ultimately burned up. They're destroyed, and they'll never be anymore, it says in Ezekiel. So hope that helps a little, Derek, and I hope you call again. Thank you for listening.
1: Stephanie in California has a question. Stephanie, welcome to the program.
6: Oh, hi.
0: Hi.
6: Thank you. I had a question, and actually somebody previously asked about the drones. So my question is, what does the Bible say about aliens?
0: All right. Does the Bible say anything about aliens or life on other planets? I would say yes. First of all, when you think about the infinite size of the cosmos, and, you know, just our solar system is huge, and then our solar system has one sun that is one star in one galaxy called the Milky Way galaxy that is like 100 light years across. So, you know, that means he traveled the speed of light for 100 years to get across it. There's so many stars out there. Is there other intelligent life? Oh, I believe absolutely there is. So, and you read in the Bible, it says what, Hebrews chapter, is it chapter 1, verse 2? That God through Christ made the worlds. There are other worlds. And then you read in Revelation about every creature in heaven and those creatures on earth. So God has unfallen intelligent creatures that are out there in the cosmos that have not sinned. Humans and angels are not the only thing that God has made. I believe that, you know, the universe is infinite. God did not just start creating creatures with man 6,000 years ago. I think that we are quarantined because of sin, and once sin is dealt with, we'll once again be able to interact with these unfallen beings. So, yes, I think there is intelligent life out there. When people say they've been captured by aliens, that I doubt, unless they had some kind of a demonic experience. I don't think the unfallen worlds are allowed to interact with human beings right now because we've got this disease of sin. And the only ones involved in the hospital right now are God the Father, the Son, and the Holy Spirit, and the angels. They're the hospital staff. Everyone else has to wait until we're purified from sin.
1: Our next caller that we have is Jim in Nevada. Jim, welcome to Bible Answers Live.
7: Thanks, Pastor Ross. My question is pretty simple. The Bible says that God is sovereign and that he has control over all things. So in that sense, do we really have genuine free will?
0: Good question. I do believe that God is, ultimately, he's all-powerful. But a part of his control is he has chosen to give his creatures, in order to love him, we need to have a choice. If we're forced to love him, that's not real love. That's just pre-programming. Love must come from an intelligent choice. And so he gives his creatures freedom to choose. He may know what we're going to choose, but we are truly free to make that decision. And I think that's the most important thing. That's why there's sin in the world, is because of the choice of the devil to rebel and the choice of some creatures in this world, or most creatures in this world, to listen to the devil instead of listen to God. So yes, God gives us free will. And that's why the Bible says, whosoever will, let him come and take the water of life. Whosoever believes in him, we can choose to believe. And that's the good news, friends. I hope everyone out there has made that choice to believe in Jesus. Accept him as your Savior. Give him your heart. He's got a big plan for your life. We'll study again together next week. God bless.
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3: With SRN News, I'm John Scott. Attacks continue and tensions remain high in the Middle East.
4: Iran and the United States have again exchanged fire in the Persian Gulf, testing this nominal ceasefire in the Iran war. What we've heard from U.S. military officials is that the Iranians launched ballistic missiles targeting both Kuwait and Bahrain this morning. Now, the U.S. officials say that that fire was either intercepted or broke up over the Persian Gulf, not striking any targets. The Iranians say that they targeted the U.S. Navy's 5th Fleet headquarters in Bahrain, as well as a military base in another country they didn't identify.
3: That's correspondent John Gambrell. President Trump said he was a little bit perturbed that Israel's fighting with Hezbollah in Lebanon was holding back peace talks with Iran. Well, it looks like we're still waiting on results in California's primaries.
5: California Democrats are facing some challenges despite their redrawn congressional map. In California's primary, the two top vote-getters advanced to the general election regardless of party. In Los Angeles, Democratic Mayor Karen Bass advances to a November runoff in her bid for re-election.
6: Hello!
5: Courtesy KABC. And in the race for California governor, Democratic candidate and billionaire Tom Steyer is trailing behind the two top vote-getters, Democrat Javier Becerra and Republican Steve Hilton.
7: Whether you voted for me or not, I am here for you, for every single one of you.
5: I'm Donna Water.
3: Republicans have won a partisan redistricting battle for Congress. The GOP could gain about 10 U.S. House seats in the upcoming November elections if the new voting districts perform as intended. The question is whether that will be enough for the GOP to maintain a majority in Congress, Democrats needing only a few seats to take control. This is SRN News.
8: Filters, air filters, fuel filters, oil filters, water filters, furnace filters. Some filter unhealthy particles out of water and others filter water out of fuel. I came across a good speaking filter. I've seen others, but this one? Before you speak, think. It's an acronym, THINK. T, is what I'm about to say true? H, is what I'm about to say helpful? I, is what I'm about to say inspiring? N, is what I'm about to say necessary? K, is what I'm about to say kind? Speaking without these filters can result in some very hard feelings and destroy another person's credibility and reputation. The tongue can be one of the most uncontrolled and destructive body parts. Sticks and stones may break my bones, but the words will never hurt me. Well, words do hurt. Jesus would say, speak with filters. This is Rod Bieber with Seed Time and Harvest.
3: A victory for religious freedom in Egypt.
9: The government has granted legal status to nearly 200 churches and church-affiliated buildings after years of delay. Religious freedom advocates have complained for decades about Egypt's unusually slow process of allowing Christians to legally open houses of worship. Christians make up about 10% of the country's population, and while they enjoy generally good relations with the government, the legal status issue has been a sore spot. Michael Harrington reporting.
3: Malaysia, the latest country to try and protect young people from the dangers of the internet. The government has started enforcing rules to prevent children under 16 from having social media accounts. The decision, part of a global effort to enhance safety protections. Existing users under 16 will have a month to manage their data before restrictions apply. Companies that fail to comply face hefty fines. Here in the U.S., family advocates want the government to do more. This is SRN News. CBS News has fired longtime 60 Minutes correspondent Scott Pelley, coming a day after he reportedly said editor-in-chief Barry Weiss was murdering the show and accused its new producer of having slender qualifications for the job. Pelley with CBS for 37 years. In health news, do you lift weights? Well, good for you.
6: The researchers looked at data from nearly 150,000 people over 30 years. They found those doing 90 minutes to 2 hours of weight training

0: 20% lower for cardiovascular disease, such as from a heart attack or stroke, and 27% lower for a neurological disease. This observational study doesn't distinguish between cause and effect, but the researchers say there's growing evidence about the benefits of combining aerobic exercise and strength training.
1: That's the BBC's Dominic Hughes. More details at srnnews.com.
2: Here's a word of hope for you today from God's Word, Romans chapter 10, verse 8. Salvation that comes from trusting Christ, which is the message we preach, is already within easy reach. In fact, the scriptures say, the message is close at hand. It is on your lips and in your heart. Romans chapter 10, verse 8.
3: No need to flip around. It's all right here. Life Talk Radio.
4: I don't mean to be sacrilegious, but if I was God and I was so all-knowing, I think I could have come up with a salvation method that was less barbaric than the concept of being washed in blood. Was that the only way possible?
5: I'll say the first phrase and you finish it. Would you be free from your burden of sin? Yes, I'm sure you know the rest. There's power in the blood. Hi, I'm Keith Kelly. Welcome to Between the Lines with Pastor Don Pate. This week, we're talking about base elements of Christianity. The topic of blood. Not my favorite subject, or yours probably, but certainly an element that is absolutely central to the Christian faith. Today, Pastor Don is going to go to the heart of the matter and deal with the central issue of salvation, the concept of expiation and substitution. It's the oldest of topics in Christianity. But as is typical of Between the Lines, I believe that Pastor Don will help you think about blood in a way that perhaps you've never thought before. Here's Pastor Don to lead us between the lines of Genesis chapter 37 and Hebrews chapter 9.
6: Now, I have a new analogy for you, and let's see how you like it. Now, remember, of course, I share this many times on Between the Lines. I love to, you know, give parables and analogies, but you know, you have to understand that very few analogies are perfect. If you want to, you can tear this apart and find weakness in it, all right? I understand that, all right? You know, but let's see if some of this actually works and triggers you to think some new thoughts, to be stretched in a way with related to the concept of blood in the Scripture and within the heart of Christianity in a way that you haven't before. Now let's assume that you just received some kind of diagnosis, and it's not good news. I mean a fatal blood disease. You got a very bad blood disease, some, you know, bad aphasia, some malignant leukemia, AIDS, some kind of blood poisoning that is just bad news. I mean, there is no hope. Your body is not capable of defeating this. Your immune system just can't take this thing on. It is not capable of dealing with this poison that is coursing through every cell of your body. You're sick from the inside out, all right? Now, you've been told, you've received this diagnosis of this bad blood disease, and you've been told by leading medical authorities in this condition that you have only one hope. And the one hope is that you have a complete transfusion and also a bone marrow transplant. And what they're going to do is they're going to take you in and they're going to drain you of all of your blood and use some synthetic stuff at first and then, you know, somebody else's stuff and all this kind of thing. But they're also going to smoke your bone marrow. I mean, they're going to kill off your bone marrow and then give you a bone marrow transplant and they're going to radiate you and kill off the bone marrow. And then they're going to jumpstart and hope to kick into gear healthy new bone marrow that you've received from somebody else. All right. And so when you get the complete transfusion and the transplant, then they, you know, they hope that this is going to be the solution. They're going to irradiate your old bone marrow so that you can't make more sick new stuff. Okay. And then transplant healthy stuff in to create a new blood formulation system. And at the same time, then they drain all of your own blood, your old poisonous stuff, and give you healthy, non-infected stuff. Are you ready? If so, I actually

You know, just as, you know, I was born with a predisposition to going balding on the top. I don't like it. Over the last 10 years or so, I've lost quite a bit of hair on top. I don't like it. Quite frankly, I'll confess, I don't like being sort of balding. But that was, you know, what was given to me. Those are the cards I was dealt, all right? So other people are dealt cards so that they're short, or they have predisposition to obesity, or, you know, their nose sticks out the, you know, left side of their ear. I don't know. You know, everybody has their own predispositions from birth. But all of us were born with one predisposition, one fault, and that is we were born lost. The scripture is very clear about that, that we were born guilty, terminal. We were all born doomed to death. And there isn't a thing any of us can do about it. Doesn't matter what position on earth you attain. Doesn't matter, you know, what you choose to believe. You can believe in reincarnation. You can, you know, you can get so flaky that you're going to come, you think you're going to come back as a sugar frosted flake. I don't know, you know, whatever. You can believe whatever you want to believe, but the Bible teaches very clearly that every one of us is born lost, and we are limited. We are finite. We are not eternal. We are not mortal. The Bible says God alone, he alone hath immortality, not us. We are not destined to eternity. We are destined to death, the Bible says. It claims that all of us were born terminal, and the only hope that we have of existing beyond this, you know, 70 years, this 70, which for some people ends up to be, you know, 30 years, and some people ends up to be 7 years, and some people ends up to be 95. But the truth is, we are limited. We're finite. We are encased in a small slice of eternity, and we cannot escape it. I cannot exist before I am born, before I'm created. And I cannot defeat death on my own. I cannot. I am going to die. The good news is that there is a specimen already willing and ready and able, even before you were born, who is capable of doing that complete transfusion on you, eradicating the old, creating a new, and giving you a life that will last forever. He's got to take your old, diseased part of you so that you can get rid of it, so that that terminal part of you can be replaced with something that's going to last you, that's going to keep you running for eternity. Does the analogy work? The Bible claims that we were born terminal. Is this maybe a different twist than you've considered on that old, old story of the cross? You know, we see this concept playing itself out many times in this theme, this theology, this teaching of the scripture that we call expiation. Substitution. It begins very early in the scripture, Genesis 3 with the covering of the lamb, perhaps, but certainly Genesis 22, God provides himself the lamb, the text says, that if there isn't a lamb to take your place, then you're going to have to be slain on the altar. But God provides himself the lamb. Genesis 37, wonderful. It's just so incredible to me how good God is in providence, how that God can overrule human stupidity, how he can just crush out my evil plans, even to bring something to his own glory, even though I was going to do something dumb. You know, God is so provident. He's so marvelous. And in Genesis 37, you have a wonderful parable that certainly was never intended by the boys who played it out. Joseph's brothers, you remember, they decide they're going to kill him off and all this kind of stuff, and then they sell him into slavery and all that, and then, oops, what are we going to tell Dad? Well, we've got his fancy coat here. I got an idea. Why don't we kill the lamb, put some blood on it? Well, duh. I wonder where else we read that in the Bible, my brothers. A lamb on the bloody coat. They think they're going to get away with it because an innocent lamb dies and his blood gets smeared all over the coat of many colors. And they think they're going to get away with it. It doesn't work that way. In this study, we've already considered this concept of innocent blood. But right now, we're considering, my friend, we're considering guilty blood, the opposite. You and I are born with guilty blood, not really innocent blood.
And innocent blood must be shed, according to the scripture. Innocent blood must

0: be shed to overpower, to negate the pathological reality of my guilty blood. God didn't, you know, he didn't want the shedding of innocent blood, but it became necessary because there had to be one who could die in my place. Otherwise, I was going to have to. It was necessary for him to be innocent. Just in the last week, I've been studying with my church family, and we've been going through 1 Corinthians very slowly. In fact, we've been going through the writings of Paul in the order that he wrote them, which is a much more interesting study to me than reading them in the order that we have them in the New Testament Scripture. Find out the order of Paul's writings and then read them in that fashion. It's taken us weeks and weeks and weeks to get through, you know, one book, through Romans, through 1 Corinthians, whatever. And we're closing in on the end of 1 Corinthians. When you turn to 1 Corinthians 15, you find this powerful system that God has shared, that it wasn't enough. God couldn't die for you. It had to be another human, but an innocent human, to die for the guilty human. That was the only method. Now, when you consider all this concept of innocent blood within Israel, eventually one was going to have to step forward. After all these lambs, you know, dropped, all these animals died and spilled their blood, eventually, somewhere along the line, the real thing was going to have to be interjected into the story. The real innocent one, the Lamb of the world, was going to have to step in. Now, I've given it a great deal of thought, and even though I'm not really, really, really enamored with this blood substitution stuff, I guess there couldn't be any better plan. The Bible formula is relatively simple, my friend. The wages of sin is death. Somebody's going to have to die. And then somebody steps forward and says, my blood for yours? He looks at the executioner and says, I'm willing. Hebrews 9 is a very telling passage in this discussion. It says, without blood, there is no remission of sin. That for my sin, blood is going to have to fall. It'll either be mine or somebody else's. And the problem is, it can't just be anybody. I can't just, you know, take anybody and kill them in my place. It's got to be innocent blood that has to be shed for my guilty blood. It couldn't have been sweat. And the Bible doesn't say that. It doesn't say without sweat, there is no remission of sin. It doesn't say without cleverness. Some of us are more clever than others, and some of us sweat better than others. Without skin, well, some of us have a lot more skin than others, and more than that, you know, my skin, you know, it's kind of wrinkly and bumpy and all that, you know. Without hair, I don't have enough. You know, without hair, there's no remission of sin. No, it says without blood, and it has to be innocent blood. Blood is in it all. Blood is the source. Blood is the life of all of them, the skin, the sweat, that, you know, blood is the life of all of it. I'm not trying to be cute here. Blood is the universal element of life for all of it. My friend, when you take Red Cross training, they say you look at bleeding, breathing, and shock. Look for that first in that order. Bleeding first. Somewhere along the line, we're going to have to understand the importance of blood. And more than that, the importance of Jesus' blood. Have you received it in place of yours yet? Let's pray. Lord, if there's one person listening here who has not taken advantage of the free blood of the innocent Jesus, I pray that you would grab them right now and assist them in doing it. This we pray in his name. Amen. Hello there, good friend. We've created a new website for you, and it's yours. We love to have you visit us there and take any of these resources. You use them. Our gift. It's given to you, G-I-V-E-N, the number 2, U-Y-O-U.com. Thank you so much for enjoying Between the Lines, and blessings on you.
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0: And at some point you'll be feeling like you're at rock bottom because you aren't feeling loved, basically. Yeah. And so when I realized that and realized that I needed to have my identity in Christ first, that really changed everything. And nothing has helped me form my identity more than spending time reading the Bible. As simple as that sounds, and if you're a Christian, you've heard that so many times, but it really is true that as a mom, you feel like you don't have time because you're so tired and you're always caring for other people. So you feel like you should put it off until later. But the more that you don't feed your soul, the more empty that you are.
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4: Randy, at our recent Kingdom Advisors Conference, you spoke about both the life-taking dangers and the life-giving potential of wealth, which is such an important tension for God's people to understand. 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
5: Well, money really reveals what's in our hearts.
4: Yeah.
5: Where our treasures are, our hearts are going to be, and how we handle the money that God has entrusted to us shows us what we truly value. It's kind of an exact index to our character. It points out who or what we trust and prioritize. And money isn't neutral. It's a power. It's going to either serve God or we're going to serve it, and it's going to get in the way of our walk with God. So there's real spiritual warfare surrounding money just because of the power and influence it has in our lives.
4: I think that's well said, and that's where we begin to see the danger, don't we? Scripture gives us some very sobering warnings about the love of money, right?
5: Absolutely. Scripture's full of those warnings. I was just looking in 1 Timothy 6, where it's got the passages back in verse 6, 7, all that, where it talks about those who desire to be rich fall into temptation, into a trap, into senseless and harmless desires that plunge people into ruin and destruction. The love of money is the root of all kinds of evil. And then also, many have wandered from the faith and pierced themselves with many pangs. And that's like, does anyone want that? Nobody
6: right.
5: wants that.
6: No, not at all. So we have to be on our guard there. And what becomes really clear, Randy, is that money, a good gift from a good God that can be used to serve and love people and to be enjoyed and to provide, can all of a sudden become something that quickly competes with our affections for God, right?
5: Yeah, absolutely.
6: So we just have to be really careful there, and left unchecked, it will pull us away from dependence on Him. But that's, of course, not the whole story. You remind us that wealth, when surrendered to God, Randy, can be used in deeply meaningful, even eternal ways, right?
5: Absolutely. And that's where we look at it. And instead of giving up, like money is this evil thing that is always going to just cause problems, it is going to be a source of temptation. It's going to be a challenge. We should not take it lightly. But it can be a powerful tool when it's surrendered to God. It can advance the gospel. It can meet deep personal needs around the world. Think of the people being delivered from sex trafficking. Think of children who are now being able to drink clean water. Think of the Bible being translated into all of these languages where people are hearing the word of God for the first time. All of these things involve money. And yes, God is the key to it, not money, but money is something God uses for His glory in the world. And that money is going to have to come through His people. We need to surrender it to Him and ask Him, okay, Lord, this all belongs to You. Now, what do You want me to do with it that will make a difference for eternity?
6: Yeah, and that's where we're going to pick up after the break, because one of the books of many that you've written is on the treasure principle. We'll unpack what that says about our giving. We'll also talk about how our generosity can lead to incredible joy in our own lives, in addition to blessing and loving others. Randy Alcorn here today. He's helping us think biblically about the role of money in our lives, and we'll be back with much more right after this break. Stick around.
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6: Wealth is both a tool and a test, and when we surrender it to God, money loses its grip on our hearts and becomes an opportunity to participate in God's redemptive work. That's what we're talking about today with Randy Alcorn, the life-giving potential of wealth. Randy is, of course, a best-selling author, the founder and director of Eternal Perspective Ministries, and a good friend and regular contributor here at Faith and Finance. And Randy, we were talking about both the life-giving ways that money can be a blessing to others when it flows through us and doesn't stop and get stored with us, but how it can also be dangerous when it competes with our affections for God, who should be our ultimate treasure. I want to talk a bit more about some of the ideas you've shared around giving, that really giving isn't losing. It's actually something far better. Jesus tells us in Matthew 6 to store up for yourselves treasures in heaven. Is that what you mean when you say giving is really investing?
5: Absolutely, because we're storing up. That's what, you know, if you buy up shares in a company, you have now a special interest in that company. You follow them, you read the reports, you see an article or a news program about them, and you're interested in them. That's how it works in the kingdom of God. We put our money in the things of God, and then our heart follows it. Our heart follows our treasure. And so if we want our treasure to be in a different place, in a better place, you know, we put our money there and our heart's going to follow. So we can then, when we consider what we can do for people all over the world, it's just this amazing thing. And what we can do for our local church, there's people that say, hey, I wish I had more of a heart for my church. And go, well, there's Jesus told us how you can have more of a heart for your church. Give more to your church. How can you have a heart for homeless people? Go out there, give your resources, including your resources of time, to help the homeless and do these things, and your life will be transformed. Everyone comes out ahead when we give. The people we give to, God is glorified. The only person that doesn't come out ahead in the whole thing is the devil.
10: Yeah, that's exactly right. You know, and this really reframes the way we think about generosity. In Acts 20, of course, Paul reminds the Ephesian elders of Jesus' words, it's more blessed to give than to receive. I'd love for you to unpack that a bit more. Is that saying that giving actually reshapes our hearts so we can experience that blessing?
5: Yes, it does. And the thing is that Greek word makarios there, that's translated blessed in most translations, actually means happy making. And some translations do render it that way. And I wish more did, because that is the actual meaning of it. And that's that verse that is the only verse that Jesus speaks in the book of Acts that's nowhere in the Gospels. It's almost like Luke, the author of the Gospel and of Acts, saved it for, you know, the book of Acts, and here it is. And it's more happy making to give than to receive. And you think about Scrooge, you know, so around Christmas time, everybody's watching one of the probably 50 versions of that, you know, that movie and that story, The Christmas Carol. And it's just like, it's so powerful because he is so miserable. I mean, misers are miserable, okay? And so that's the word connection there. But then when he goes through that night, which is basically like a conversion story, when he sees himself as he really is and essentially repents, now he is giddy with happiness, going through the streets, giving things away, giving the huge, you know, turkey to the Cratchit family and all these things. And now it's not simply that he's doing good stuff and checking off the boxes and he's become a good person now. It's that he's full of joy.
10: Yes. Well, our mutual friend Todd Harper says, I've never met an unhappy, generous person. And I think that gets to this idea. I love this. It is more happy making to give than to receive. Let's take that a step further, because that connects to something every believer longs for, Randy, and that is real joy. What does Scripture show us about the relationship between generosity and joy?
5: Well, we're told God loves a cheerful giver. Giving really does produce joy, happiness in our lives, and it's very contagious. It aligns us with God's character and his own generosity. The word grace that is so important to us is it means giving. What is the grace of God? The grace of God is the giving of God and the givingness of his heart. And it helps us experience what Scripture calls in 1 Timothy 6, the life that is truly life. And what that's talking about is that there is a life that, you know, like people will talk about the good life. Oh, yeah, I'm living the good life. And what do they mean? That they're spending a lot of money and they're chasing their dreams and all kinds of different forms. And a lot of the people who say they're living the good life are actually miserable. But God actually does want us to live the good life. But the good life is the life of generosity. Giving is the good life. And then that's what replaces our anxiety about money with purpose and freedom. And we see God at work through what we give. And we are just happier people and far more pleasant to be around.
10: Hmm. It almost sounds like that should be the title of a book, Randy. Giving is the Good Life. That's one of Randy's books. Pick it up, folks. You will love it. Randy, you also talk about the importance of defining enough and setting a kind of a financial finish line. We talk about that often on this program. Why is that such an important step for faithful stewardship?
5: Well, because we have this, we get this from the world, but we just have this idea that when money comes our way, God's intention is for us to find something to spend it on.
10: Yeah.
5: And it's like, why don't we get the fact that we already, most of us, have more than we need? A lot of us could do well with getting rid of some of what we have, but we surely don't need to keep accumulating more. I used to take our daughters when they were young, would take them to a junkyard and would say, look, see all this stuff that people fight over, and these were Christmas presents, and now they're just scattered all over the place. Doesn't mean that something's bad just because it wears out, but it does mean if that's where you put your hope and that's where you put your happiness, it's just not going to last. So what we need to do is to give in order to break the hold that money has on our hearts and have a margin for intentional kingdom focused giving. And the more we do that, the more we get captivated by it. It becomes a holy habit and really is transformative.
10: Boy, that is so true. Folks, as Randy said, wealth is both a tool and a test. And when we surrender it to God, money loses its grip on our hearts and becomes an opportunity to participate in God's redemptive work. Randy, so thankful for you, my friend. Thanks for stopping by today.
5: Great to be with you.
10: Folks, that's Randy Alcorn, the best-selling author. 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
10: Well, each day on this program, we gather together to hopefully bring some hope and encouragement to you as you manage God's resources. Listen, we think this is a really high calling, and that's why we do this program every day, because money is a good gift from a good God. He's the author of delight and joy, and we're to use this to bring Him glory. We can enjoy it. That's clear in God's word. We provide with it. We give it away. We invest it. All for God's glory, keeping eternity in view, not the things of this world, knowing God is our provider. We are stewards or managers of what He's entrusted to us, and we want to be found faithful. And we can do that together when we look to God's word and the principles we see in Scripture. So that's our hope every day, is to be able to direct you back to the truth we find in the Scriptures and encourage you toward faithfulness as you manage God's resources. Every line is full here today with great questions. Let's go to New Hampshire. Denise, how can I help?
13: Hi there. How are you doing today?
10: I'm great. Thank you. I hope you are as well.
13: Yeah, I am. Well, I have a question about a reverse mortgage on a manufactured home on leased land. And I was wondering if that was something that would qualify.
10: Unfortunately, the answer is likely no, that it would not qualify. And here's the key issue, the leased land. When you have a manufactured home, you typically own the home but lease the land, and that's the problem, is most reverse mortgage programs like the FHA-insured HECMs, home equity conversion mortgages, which are the only ones I would recommend, require that the home be real property, not just personal property, and the land ownership has to be included. And if that's not the case, you are typically not going to be allowed to do that.
13: I'm in a 55-plus community. We have a basement, but all of the land, belongs to the owner of, there's 91 homes, and we don't own the land.
10: Yeah, okay. Unfortunately, I think that's going to put a stop to that option. So what could you do? Well, you could sell the home and downsize. You could consider a home equity loan, although I'd be really careful about that, depending on what you're using it for. Unfortunately, I don't think the home equity conversion mortgage, the type of reverse mortgage that's FHA insured, which is what I would want you to do if it made sense for you, is probably not going to be an option with you not owning that land. So I wish I had better news, Denise. Thanks for calling today. Let's go to Pennsylvania. Mary, how can I help you?
14: Yes, a friend of mine gave me your information. She listens to you in Illinois all the time. And what my question is if you have an IRA and a Roth IRA and you put them aside for your retirement and you haven't yet retired, why are you required at 72 or 73 to start taking the RMDs?
10: Yeah. The reason is, Mary, that the IRS gave you a benefit. You contributed pre-tax money, and it grew tax deferred, and now they're ready for their share. So RMDs force the money to come out, so it becomes taxable income. Now, why does the fact that you're still working not change anything? Well, traditional IRAs, and that's all this would apply to, because Roth IRAs do not have a required minimum at 73, but traditional IRAs are not tied to your employer. That I in IRA stands for individual retirement account. And so because it's an individual retirement account not tied to your employer, the RMDs still apply even if you're working. But again, let me just be clear, only for the traditional IRA, not for the Roth. Now, there is an important exception, and that is that if the money's in a traditional 401k or workplace plan and you're still working, you may be able to delay the RMD, but that does not apply to IRAs.
14: Okay. So a Roth IRA, you don't have to worry about taking any RMDs out when you hit 72, 73?
10: That's right. There are no RMDs, so you could leave that money in there. You could pass it on to your heirs, and they would be able to pull it out without any tax. So it's a beautiful thing. It's why I like Roth, and it's why a lot of people, and you could look at this, a lot of people do Roth conversions before their required minimum age. So they're reducing their future required withdrawals, but that assumes that you would be able to go ahead and pay the tax from another source, because I wouldn't want you, if you did Roth conversions, even for a portion of your traditional IRA money, I wouldn't want you to have to pull money out of the IRA to pay the tax. But if you could pay with other funds, then you could look at that. And we use a strategy often where you fill up the lower tax brackets with the Roth conversion. So let's say, you're in the 12% bracket and you can afford to have $5,000 more before you'd go into the next one. You could do a $5,000 conversion and stay in that lower bracket, but push a little bit of your IRA, your traditional, over to Roth. And a lot of folks will do that before your RMD age. Now, let me mention one other thing in addition to the conversion is what's called a qualified charitable distribution, which is a beautiful thing for traditional IRAs. And that is, once you're 70 and a half, any giving that you would like to do that perhaps you were planning to do out of your checking or your savings account, what if instead you do the same giving from your traditional traditional IRA, except it goes straight from the IRA custodian to the charity or your church. And that's called a qualified charitable distribution. And you don't have to pay any tax on it, which, remember, when you put it in, you got the deduction, no tax. And if it comes out and goes straight to a charity, no tax, that means you avoided tax altogether. And it satisfies your required minimum to the extent you give away through a qualified charitable distribution, at least enough to cover that required minimum for the year. Does that make sense?
14: Yeah. Well, here's another question that goes off of that. How much can you do through a qualified charitable deduction each year, or total lifetime, or whatever it is?
10: Yes. So it does change by year. So for 2026, I'm just looking up the number. I believe it is $111,000 would be the max per person.
14: Okay, per person.
10: So if you were married, each spouse could do their own QCD. If you had two traditional IRAs, you could do up to
14: $222,000. Okay. My husband is older than I, and so I haven't yet got to that age, but he has. So that's what I'm trying to figure out, what we can do to save money.
10: Yeah. So if either of you are 70 and a half, you ought to take full advantage of that qualified charitable distribution. And that number goes up every year, but this year it's $111,000.
14: Oh, okay, then. Thank you very much. Really appreciate it.
10: All right. Thanks for calling. Call anytime. Well, folks, thanks for tuning in today. We're so thankful for you inviting us into your story and asking your questions, for your kind remarks about the program. I couldn't do this without the amazing team. We had Dan Anderson today, Amy Rios, Gabby T, and Jim Henry, plus the entire team here at FaithFi that makes this happen every day. On behalf of them and so many more, I'm Rob West, and we'll see you next time. Bye-bye.
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2: With SRN News, I'm John Scott. Ukraine drones have hit a Russian oil terminal ahead of a President Vladimir Putin visit scheduled for later this week.
3: Ukrainian President Volodymyr Zelensky says on social media that long-range drones flew more than 600 miles to hit an oil terminal in St. Petersburg, setting it ablaze. Clouds of black smoke rose over the city's port after the attack. Russian authorities said only that the Ukrainian drone strike targeted the city's infrastructure without providing further details. Although the city airport briefly suspended flights overnight because of the attack, authorities also cut off mobile internet services. Putin said to speak on Friday at an economic forum in St. Petersburg that the Kremlin views as a prestige event, although major Western investors and officials will stay away. I'm Charles de Ledesma.
2: Attitudes towards same-sex marriage shifting, according to a new poll.
4: A new Gallup poll finds support for same-sex marriage and relationships in the U.S. stopped rising after two decades. According to the poll, about two-thirds of U.S. adults believe same-sex marriage should be legal. That's down slightly from 71% in 2022 and 23. Most of the change is driven by Republicans. The views of Democrats and independents have remained mostly stable. A 2015 Supreme Court decision led to nationwide recognition of same-sex marriage. Conservative lawmakers in some states have called for that ruling to be overturned. The poll also found a shift in views on transgender issues. I'm Julie Walker.
2: The U.S. employment picture is looking brighter.
5: America's economic engine cranked out more jobs last month. Payroll processor ADP says job creation hit a 16-month high, 122,000 jobs added in May. Wall Street expected to see just 110,000 new jobs.
2: That's correspondent Rich Thomason. This is SRN News.
6: 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Have a beautiful day.
2: A new report on religious persecution in Mexico.
7: It comes from Christian Solidarity Worldwide, and it reveals that drug cartels and indigenous community leaders are the primary drivers of persecution. Religious freedom is under siege in Mexico these days, and Protestant Christians are the group most likely to be victimized. CSW says, quote, perpetrators must be brought to justice, and victims must be given confidence that reporting their experience will result in protection from further violations. Michael Harrington reporting.
2: Canadian Prime Minister Mark Carney says his country is failing Jewish people and the community is being brutally targeted by hate. Carney says anti-Semitism in Canada has surged to levels not seen in the post-World War II era. He adds that last year, over two-thirds of all religion-motivated hate crimes were directed at Jews, despite the fact they make up only 1% of the population. This is SRN News. Two major college conferences are withholding support for a bipartisan college sports bill in Congress.
8: The two biggest conferences in college sports say they do not support the current version of a bipartisan bill designed to regulate an industry struggling for answers in a quickly changing era in which some players make millions. The Southeastern and Big Ten conferences said the bill leaves critical issues unresolved, including not meaningfully preempting state laws with a federal one. That's long been considered a key element for a measure to get support from the NCAA and the conferences. A Senate Commerce Committee hearing about the bill is scheduled for Wednesday. I'm Geffen Coolball.
2: Now, Auburn routed defending champ Oklahoma State in the semifinals of the NCAA men's

0: Mountains Golf Championship. Now the Tigers will be facing UCLA in today's finals at La Costa Resort. More news at srnnews.com.
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0: That comes from trusting Christ, which is the message we preach, is already within easy reach. In fact, the scriptures say, the message is close at hand. It is on your lips and in your heart. Romans chapter 10, verse 8.
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3: This is It Is Written. I'm John Bradshaw. Thanks for joining me. Family Feud, Wheel of Fortune, Let's Make a Deal, The Price is Right, game shows. They got their start on radio and TV in the late 1930s. And today, the commercial television landscape features numerous game shows. In 1940, a game show called Truth or Consequences debuted on radio. It aired on television from 1950 to 1988. On April the 1st, 1950, host Ralph Edwards announced that the town of Hot Springs, New Mexico, had agreed to change its name from Hot Springs to Truth or Consequences for the right to host a 10th anniversary episode of the game show in their town. It was a publicity stunt, and it worked. We're still talking about it more than 70 years later, decades after the program went out of production. And Hot Springs, I mean, Truth or Consequences, saw tourism numbers go through the roof. Truth or Consequences isn't the only town to have changed its name. In August of 2018, Mayo, Florida, temporarily changed its name to Miracle Whip in an advertising stunt. Get that? From Mayo to Miracle Whip. But other name changes have been permanent. New Amsterdam became New York City. Saigon became Ho Chi Minh City. And Constantinople, Turkey became Istanbul. People change their names. Marilyn Monroe was born Norma Jean Mortensen. Musician Elton John was born Reginald Dwight. And actor John Wayne's given name was Marion Morrison. Boxer Cassius Clay changed his name to Muhammad Ali. And basketballer Lou Alcindor became Kareem Abdul-Jabbar. Both men changing their names following their conversion to Islam. And there's an interesting point. Some towns change their name on a whim. Hot Springs, New Mexico won a competition for the purpose of publicity. Some people change their name because, well, because Judy Garland sounds a lot more Hollywood than Francis Gum, Garland's real name. But notice with Kareem and Ali, they changed their names because of a fundamental shift in their thinking to reflect their new belief systems, which leads us to some of the most famous name changes in history. In the book of Genesis, several people have their names changed by God. One of them was Abraham, who started life as Abram. And this is important because according to the Bible, one day you are going to be given a new name by God himself. Why is God going to give people a new name? Let's look at a few case studies and find out. In Genesis 17, Abram is 99 years old. The background. Abram and Sarai were unable to have children. Abram tried to help God out of what was undoubtedly a tough place, humanly speaking. Sarai suggested Abram take Hagar, her maid, and father a child, which happened. But that child would never be the child of promise, and the situation became incredibly complex. You would hope that Abram would learn his lesson, and evidently he did. God renewed his covenant with Abram, saying, I will make my covenant between me and you, and will multiply you exceedingly. God then went on to say, no longer shall your name be called Abram, but your name shall be Abraham, for I have made you a father of many nations. His name was changed from Abram to Abraham. Abram likely means something very much like exalted father.

And while it's not easy to know the precise meaning of Abraham, it's most likely something close to father of a great number. So you see what happened there. Abraham's experience changed, and God signified that by changing his name. There was a change in direction, which followed a change of heart, and then God changed his name. So let's look at another case where this happened. There are several in the Bible. Abraham's son was Isaac. Isaac's wife Rebekah was infertile, but in answer to prayer, Rebekah became pregnant with twins, Jacob and Esau. Esau was born first, Jacob second, with Jacob holding Esau's heel when he was born. The story is well known. Esau, as the oldest, was entitled to the birthright, certain responsibilities and privileges, including a financial advantage, along with the spiritual leadership in the family. Jacob took advantage of Esau's extreme hunger one day when Esau sold him the birthright for a plate of food. Esau basically said, "I'm about to die of hunger, so the birthright would be no use to me." That was an expensive meal, and it was a dirty trick on the part of Jacob. And on top of that, it demonstrated an utter lack of faith in God. Jacob already knew the birthright and all that came with it would be his. God had told his mother, Rebekah, "The elder shall serve the younger." There was no need for Jacob to wrong his brother, but he did it anyway. And on top of that, Jacob and his mother, Rebekah, concocted an elaborate plot to deceive the boy's father, Isaac. He was an elderly man in failing health with poor eyesight, and they tricked him into blessing Jacob when Isaac thought he was blessing Esau. Isaac was disappointed he'd been deceived. Esau was angry. So angry, the Bible says he hated his brother Jacob.

0: Rebecca advised Jacob to flee for his life. So he did, traveling hundreds of miles to his uncle Laban's home. Abraham occupied a very special place in the world. He was called to be not only the father of many nations, but the progenitor of the Messiah. The Messiah would be his descendant. Jesus would be his descendant. Abram needed a change of heart, and he experienced it. And God signaled that heart change by giving him a new name. Now, here's his grandson, a complete scoundrel, cheating his twin brother, cheating his own ailing father. And yet God didn't give up on him. He gave Jacob the beautiful vision of a ladder connecting earth with heaven. God prospered Jacob when Laban tried to rip him off. Then when Jacob later learned that his brother Esau was heading in his direction, he cried out to God. He believed he was in a tough place. And then something interesting happened. The Bible says, there wrestled a man with him until the breaking of the day. This was the pre-incarnate Christ wrestling with Jacob. Hosea wrote that he wept and made supplication unto him. Jacob wrestled with the angel all through the night. The angel said, "Let me go, for the day breaks." But he said, "I will not let you go unless you bless me." And then this. So he said to him, "What is your name?" He said, "Jacob." And he said, "Your name shall no longer be called Jacob, but Israel, for you have struggled with God and with men and have prevailed." Then Jacob asked, saying, "Tell me your name, I pray." And he said, "Why is it that you ask about my name?" And he blessed him there. So Jacob called the name of the place Peniel, "For I have seen God face to face, and my life is preserved." That's Genesis 32, verses 27 through 30. God changed Jacob's name that night. Now, why would he do that? And how is that relevant to you? I'll tell you in just a moment.
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1: Thanks for joining me on It Is Written. Michael King's name was changed to Martin Luther King Jr. Samuel Langhorne Clemens? That's Mark Twain. Former President Gerald Ford was born Leslie Lynch King Jr. And Jacob, the son of Isaac in the Old Testament, had his name changed. Except in his case, his name was changed by God. And here's why. The name Jacob means supplanter, deceiver. A supplanter is one who takes or usurps the place of another. Israel means he fights, or God fights, or one who struggles with God. Martin Luther King Jr.'s name was changed from Michael King after his father traveled to Germany and learned about Martin Luther. Former President Ford was adopted as a child and his name changed then. Samuel Clemens wrote under the nom de plume Mark Twain because, well, I don't know, Sam Clemens sounds to me like a pretty good author's name, surely. Maybe he thought it wasn't as catchy as Mark Twain. But Jacob's name was changed to Israel for very different reasons. After all of the missteps and misjudgments and misdemeanors Jacob had been responsible for, he came to a point in his life where he was truly repentant. And as evidence that he'd been forgiven, his name was changed from one that was a reminder of his sin to one that commemorated his victory. Jacob was a new man. He was God's man. He'd been through his time of trial and to a certain degree purification, and God acknowledged that by changing his name to Israel. The children of Israel were very literally the children of Jacob, the descendants of Jacob. Jacob had a heart change so remarkable, so impactful, that God changed his name to recognize that the man with the new name was also a man with a new heart. We're going to see in the book of Revelation that God wants to give you a new name. That's significant. A new name. Abraham's wife Sarah was also given a new name. Well, more accurately, Sarai was given a new name, and that name was Sarah. This name change was a sign of the covenant God had established, a sign that the promise would come through Sarah. God said to Abraham, "As for Sarai, your wife, you shall not call her name Sarai, but Sarah shall be her name. And I will bless her and also give you a son by her. Then I will bless her and she shall be a mother of nations. Kings of peoples shall be from her." Genesis 17, 15 and 16. God's way has been that there are times when a person enters a new phase of their experience and that person's conversion or refinement or remaking has been acknowledged by the bestowal of a new name. Evidently, the devil works on that same plan. About 600 years before the birth of Jesus, the Babylonian king Nebuchadnezzar invaded Israel and took the city of Jerusalem. He took the king, Jehoiakim, he took valuables, and he took some of the children of Israel and some of the king's descendants and some of the nobles, young men in whom there was no blemish, but good-looking, gifted in all wisdom, possessing knowledge and quick to understand, who had ability to serve in the king's palace, and whom they might teach the language and literature of the Chaldeans. You see that in Daniel chapter 1, verses 3 and 4. So they would be educated or re-educated for the purpose of advancing Babylon. And they were renamed. Daniel was named Belteshazzar. His friend Hananiah became Shadrach. Mishael was christened Meshach. And Azariah was given the name Abednego. The name Daniel means God is my judge. Hananiah means Jehovah is gracious. Mishael means something like who belongs to God, while Azariah means Jehovah helps. Those are names given to remind an individual of his or her purpose, of their blessings, of their relationship to God, their dependence on God. But their names were changed, and for a purpose. While it's not 100% clear what each of the four new names mean, Nebuchadnezzar said later that Daniel

0: Daniel's new name of Belteshazzar had been given according to the name of my God. Abednego is clearly a name that honors pagan deities. They were wanting to make these young men Babylonian, so they gave them new names, signifying that they were in the service of a new master and should therefore honor new gods. When Joseph was taken to Egypt, Pharaoh gave him a new name, Zaphnath-Paaneah. The kings were saying, "You're on a new team now. You're serving a new god now." And they changed their names to signify that. The new name was to lead a change in the heart. Only in the cases of Joseph and Daniel and his friends, that change of heart never happened because they were faithful to God. Now we see in Revelation something really significant. In the letters to the seven churches, Jesus addresses Pergamos and says this, "He who has an ear, let him hear what the Spirit says to the churches. To him who overcomes, I will give some of the hidden manna to eat, and I will give him a white stone, and on the stone a new name written, which no one knows except him who receives it." Revelation 2:17. Isn't that interesting? God intends to give you a new name. So how does a person receive a new name from God? And why? And what might it be? We'll look at that in just a moment.
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0: The clock ticks persistently. Every 60 seconds, another minute passes. Every 24 hours, another day. Every 365 days, another year is consigned to history. Life is governed by time. From the alarm clock that wakes you in the morning to the bell that rings to announce the end of class, there's no escaping the relentless march of time. Given that our time on this earth is limited, how can we best use our time? How can we spend our time in a way that encourages spiritual growth and draws us closer to the heart of God? Don't miss Time Well Spent. Learn how God intends time to work for you, to be your ally as you prepare for eternity. How do you find time for the things that you really want to do? And how do you find time for God? Time Well Spent. Brought to you by It Is Written TV. Thomas Mapother IV, that's the given name of the actor Tom Cruise. Nobel Prize-winning musician Bob Dylan was born Robert Zimmerman. And Peter, the brother of Andrew in the New Testament, the man who walked on water, denied Jesus, and once caught a fish with a gold coin in its mouth, was Simon, until Jesus named him Peter. Peter means a stone. You might say a rock, except that Jesus made the distinction between Peter and himself by saying, "You are Peter, a stone, and upon this rock," meaning Jesus, the rock of the Bible, "I will build my church." Jesus, the immovable rock. Peter, the rolling stone. Jesus gave Simon his new name of Peter to say something about what Peter's character would be. He'd be firm, but not the finished article, not the mountain out of which the stone was taken. That's Jesus. It's as though Jesus was saying, "Simon, you're going to be important, foundational to the church. You'll have qualities, but remember that you're small, a stone. Remember you are not the boulder. You're not the rock of Gibraltar." And it's when Peter forgot that he was small and not big that he fell. "I'll never deny you," he told Jesus. And then he denied Jesus three times on the night before Jesus was crucified. Now, more often than not, in the Western world, we don't name children based on the meaning of their name. For example, I'm John, not because my name means God is gracious, but because my father's name was John, and his grandfather's middle name was John. I'm thinking that few of the little Liams running around at the moment were named Liam because of the meaning of the name, with gilded helmet. Something to keep in mind is this. What a name means often depends entirely on which baby name book you read the definition in. But in the last book of the Bible, we see Jesus say this, "He who overcomes, I will make him a pillar in the temple of my God, and he shall go out no more. I will write on him the name of my God and the name of the city of my God, the New Jerusalem, which comes down out of heaven from my God. And I will write on him my new name." Revelation 3, verse 12. This is a repeat of the thought expressed in Isaiah, where God says, "The Gentiles shall see your righteousness, and all kings your glory. You shall be called by a new name, which the mouth of the Lord will name." Isaiah 62, 2. God was promising his people a new experience. "For Zion's sake, I will not hold my peace, and for Jerusalem's sake, I will not rest until her righteousness goes forth as brightness and her salvation as a lamp that burns." That's still to be fulfilled in God's people. And God says that's the salvation experience, when his people will be a crown of glory in the hand of the Lord and a royal diadem in the hand of your God. A new experience and a new name signifying that experience. In this context, a name represents or indicates character. And what Jesus says to us here is that when you surrender to him, he'll develop in you a character like his own. You can manifest the character of Christ. It's worth thinking this through. This is a high calling. And God's not talking about something half-hearted. He isn't talking about cultural Christianity, make-believe Christianity, but real, deep, abiding faith in him. This isn't acting a part, but fully surrendering your life to God so that your experience is new and Jesus is living his life in you. And that's the promise of Scripture. 2 Corinthians 5, verse 17. "Therefore, if anyone is in Christ, he is a new creation. Old things have passed away. Behold, all things have become new." In fact, that's the privilege of Scripture. I wonder if a lot of people aren't selling themselves short by not coming up to the experience God wants them to have. Not in church when they could be, not reading the Bible, not sharing their faith, not experiencing a meaningful prayer life, just not taking all God wants to give. And it's an experience anyone can have. Look how God puts it. "I will give you a new heart and put a new spirit within you. I will take the heart of stone out of your flesh and give you a heart of flesh. I will put my spirit within you and cause you to walk in my statutes, and you will keep my judgments and do them." That's found in Ezekiel chapter 36. This is what God does in a person's life. "I will give you a new heart. I will put a new spirit in you. I will take away your heart of stone. I will give you a heart of flesh. I will put my spirit within you." God wants to work in your life so fundamentally that you have a new character. Christianity isn't just learning to live by a new set of rules. It's a heart change, a mind change. It's a character change. God doesn't want you living in this world bound to the old person you used to be. He wants you to be freed from that old life, free from the old bad habits, free from the people who dragged you down, the thought processes that dragged you down, the old ways that dragged you down. God wants you free from all of that. In Paul's day, there were believers who insisted everyone had to follow the Jewish beliefs that were made obsolete when Jesus died on the cross, the ceremonial feast days and so forth. But Paul wrote, For in Christ Jesus, neither circumcision nor uncircumcision avails anything, but

0: new creation. Jesus spoke to a man named Nicodemus and said to him, you must be born again. And that's the work God can do in your life, the work he will do in your life when you open up your heart to him. So what would that new name be that God promises to give you? Well, we can't possibly know, but no doubt it'll be a name that you're happy with, most likely tailored to suit your experience and your character. It's one of those things we'll have to wait until heaven to find out. But this side of heaven, you can have the experience and faith that God wants you to have. You can live with integrity. You can live with your head held high. The old life doesn't have to define you. And the person you were can be just that, the person you were. Like when Paul wrote to the Corinthians and said, and such were some of you. Notice that? Such were some of you. You were a certain way, but you're not now because Jesus has entered your heart and brought his righteousness and his peace and his grace. Is it time to let God do that new work in you? To take away the old and bring in the new? 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Let me pray with you now. Let's pray. Father in heaven, I thank you today for Jesus and that he died so that we could be changed so thoroughly that our character is made new. That one day you'll give us a new name, recognizing our new experience. Friend, do you want that? Do you feel like there's something missing, something lacking? You're seeing the cracks in your experience, your lack of faith perhaps. You're wanting to be all in with Jesus. Father, I'm praying for that person right now who wants a new life, a new heart, a new experience. Connect us with your heart so inextricably, fill us with your spirit so completely that the character of Jesus and Jesus only is seen. This is our prayer. In Jesus' name, amen. Thank you so much for joining me. I'm looking forward to seeing you again next time. Until then, remember, it is written, man shall not live by bread alone, but by every word that proceeds from the mouth of God.
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4: Back to Genesis with Dr. John Morris, geologist and president of the Institute for Creation Research. Dr. Morris, fossils are found in some pretty strange places sometimes, aren't they?
5: Yes, indeed they are, Chris. Usually they're found entombed in sedimentary rock, which originally was sediments that were laid down by moving water, but since then has hardened into stone, allowing the dead things to harden into fossils. But sometimes the fossils are found in truly weird areas. In a place in Britain, mud continually bubbles up out of an underground spring. It's not just water, it's mud. But with the mud often pops up a fossil. It might be a clam or a brachiopod, but it's in a pristine state of preservation. This is weird, but one thing I know is that it fits nicely within the general picture of the great flood of Noah's day, the one that's mentioned back in Genesis.
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0: Well, I used to think that prayer was just a time for me to bring all of my problems to God. But prayer is so much more than that. Prayer is one way that I have communion with God. Now, when I get alone with God to pray, it's not only a time for me to talk to Him about all of my concerns. It's also a time for me to listen. God wants me to slow down, and He wants me to be still before Him. He wants me to hear His still, small voice. I'm so thankful for the gift of prayer. I'm grateful that God made a way through Jesus for us to have relationship with Him. He wants us to know Him. What a good, good Father He is.
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When I was a little boy, one of my heroes was Captain Kirk. And here's why, because every night in my dreams, I could make myself dream that we were going to go in these adventures. And I had no fear that whenever I got in trouble, he was going to be there to bail me out. Two things I think of when I think of a hero. First of all, if I were the one in distress and they came for me and risked their life for me, that would bestow upon me great value. The second thing, when I see somebody willing to sacrifice their life for me like that, that makes me want to do the same thing for them. Why do I share what Jesus has done for me? Look what he did for me. He's my hero.

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7: With us are news. I'm Keith Peters in Washington. Iran claims negotiations with the U.S. are on hold as Israel continues to attack Lebanon. Hezbollah and Prime Minister Netanyahu say attacks are on pause.
8: All this comes as the Iranians say that they have stopped negotiating with the Americans over the ongoing fighting between Israel and Hezbollah in Lebanon. Now, U.S. President Donald Trump has insisted that these talks are going on, but two Iranian semi-official news agencies, as well as one regional official, say that Iran has not responded after warning over Israel threatening to bomb Beirut the other

0: day. So all this put together shows just how tentative the ceasefire is. And while there aren't really ongoing continuous hostilities, these individual attacks are adding up to something much greater and a wider threat to regional security.
1: Correspondent John Gambrell reporting. Kuwait briefly shut its main airport Wednesday after Iranian drones heavily damaged a passenger terminal, killing an Indian national and wounding dozens. The race for California's governorship remains unresolved as ballots remain to be counted. Democrats Javier Becerra and Tom Steyer are battling with Republican Steve Hilton, who has been backed by President Trump. Hilton says he's honored to run for governor.
2: Is someone who is a new American citizen. So proud to be an American. So proud to be a Californian. What an incredible honor. The first time I've run for office, over a million people and rising, voting for me to take this incredible state in a new direction.
1: In the race for Los Angeles mayor, Karen Bass faces a possible challenger in Spencer Pratt. On Wall Street, the Dow down by 620 points. This is SRN News.
3: Sometimes it's hard to see the good in a situation that didn't turn out like you hoped. Maybe the job you know you were perfect for went to someone else. The college your son had his whole heart set on attending turned him down flat. Your vacation wasn't perfect because the kids argued constantly and it rained. Yet in 1 Thessalonians chapter 5, verse 18, we're reminded to give thanks in all circumstances, for this is the will of God in Christ Jesus for you. 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And why would we? 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After all, God knows what he's doing. And remember that a disappointment often paves the way for something even better. 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
1: A Texas high school principal steps down. Correspondent Michael Harrington reports.
4: Tiffany Doolin has left her post at Wiley East High School after a firestorm of controversy. Parents expressed outrage after the school allowed a Muslim group to set up inside the building during school hours and hand out Korans and hijabs. The district apologized. Now Doolin has tendered her resignation. A statement from Wiley Independent School District says that, quote, the situation should never have happened and mistakes were made. Michael Harrington reporting.
1: Gay activists have declared June to be Pride Month, and a flurry of LGBT activities is expected all across the nation. Big cities will host the majority of the events, though many will be smaller this year because corporate sponsors are bailing out. Jordan Braxton, co-president of USA Pride, says big companies began withdrawing their support last year, and several more are doing so in 2026. This is SRN News. We have another auto recall to tell you about.
5: Ford is calling back almost 420,000 vehicles because of a seatbelt issue that could result in injury if a crash occurs. The National Highway Traffic Safety Administration says the recall includes certain Ford Expedition and Lincoln Navigator vehicles, model years 2018 through 2022. The issue involves seatbelts that could lock inadvertently, not allowing them to retract or extend. Rich Thomason, Washington.
1: NASA's Mars MAVEN spacecraft has been declared dead after 6 months of radio silence. MAVEN was launched in 2013 to study the red planet's atmosphere. It fell silent in December after passing behind Mars. NASA confirmed Wednesday that the mission is over. More details at srnnews.com. From Washington, I'm Keith Peters reporting.
6: Here's a word of hope for you today from God's Word, Romans chapter 10, verse 8. Salvation that comes from trusting Christ, which is the message we preach, is already within easy reach. In fact, the scriptures say, the message is close at hand. It is on your lips and in your heart. Romans chapter 10, verse 8.
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0: 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I'm your Healthy by Choice host, Charles Mills. Back in 1977, today's guest directed a series of clinical research studies proving for the very first time that comprehensive lifestyle changes could not only stop the progression of coronary artery disease, but could actually reverse it. While many others have followed his lead, including Drs. Caldwell Esselstyn, John McDougall, Kay Lance Gould, to say nothing of Dr. T. Colin Campbell and our very own Dr. Hans Diehl, Dean Ornish was the first. And for that, we in the health promotion world owe him a deep debt of gratitude. His findings continue to shock the medical establishment and save a lot of lives, including those with prostate cancer. I've got Dr. Ornish on the line with us today, and I'm looking forward to talking with him about the latest discoveries that can make us all healthier and happier. Dean Michael Ornish is a physician and president and founder of the nonprofit Preventive Medicine Research Institute in Sausalito, California, as well as clinical professor of medicine at the University of California, San Francisco. Dr. Ornish, welcome to Healthy by Choice.
1: Thank you so much. It's a pleasure to be on your show.
0: Now, 1977, it was a very different world when it comes to health education. Why were you searching for answers in areas where no one else was searching? And what made you stick your head up above the herd and say, hey, I think I'm onto something here?
1: Well, I got interested in doing this work in part because I was on Michael DeBakey's surgical service, the pioneering heart surgeon, and learning how to do bypass surgery as a medical student. And, you know, we'd cut people open, we'd bypass their clogged arteries, he'd often tell them they were cured, and more often than not, they would go home and do all the things that had caused the problem in the first place. You know, eat junk food, not manage stress, not exercise, smoke cigarettes, and so on. And often their bypasses would clog up, and so we'd cut them open again, sometimes more than once. And so for me, bypass surgery became a metaphor of an incomplete approach, that we were literally bypassing the problem without also addressing the underlying cause. And one of the nice things about being a medical student is you'll try things that you wouldn't try if you knew better. So I, much to my parents' dismay, I decided to take a year off from my between my second and third years of medical school to begin what was the first of a series of a lifetime of studies. This was in 1977, almost 40 years ago.
0: Yes.
1: And so I took 10 patients, put them in a hotel for a month. And they got better, and they not only felt better, but they were better in ways that we could measure. The blood flow to the heart improved, and it was the first time it had been shown that you could actually not only help prevent, but even reverse the progression of people with severe heart disease. It was also my first experience of when you're doing something that doesn't fit within the conventional guidelines, it's not always met with universal acceptance, and so that we've got a lot of flack and criticism from people who really just said, oh, that's impossible, it can't be.
0: Yes.
1: So I went back to school, finished my MD, then did a randomized trial, also a month long, showing that the heart disease improved, published that in the Journal of the American Medical Association, went on to Boston to Mass General to do my medical residency and internship, and to Harvard for my fellowship, and then went to San Francisco in 1984 and began the third most definitive study called the Lifestyle Heart Trial, where we used quantitative arteriography and cardiac PET scans to show that heart disease was reversible. But it always seemed odd to me that from the beginning, there was evidence in dogs and cats and pigs and rabbits and monkeys that you could cause them to get heart disease if you forced them to smoke or eat an unhealthy diet or put them under emotional stress and so on. And you could reverse it by changing those same factors. I thought, well, why should people be any different? And it turned out that they weren't, but at the time that was thought impossible.
0: You know, I got to ask you this, Dr. Ornish. How in the world do you find 10 people who were willing for a medical student to take them and put them in a motel room and feed them a very different diet than they're used to? How'd you do that?
1: Well, especially in Texas, you know, where where this was a big departure from the way that they were used to eating. And, you know, I don't know. These were people who had really bad heart disease but were not considered operable candidates, which back in Houston, the days of Michael DeBakey and Denton Cooley and people like that, you had to be pretty far gone to not be considered an operative candidate. So these were especially sick people who had diffuse disease that, in effect, there was nothing really to bypass. So I guess they felt like, you know, they really had nothing other than medication, so why not give this a try? And then one of the interesting things that's that we found initially then and we've since found in subsequent studies is how

0: dynamic is underlying biological mechanisms are how quickly people begin to feel better. And so most people began to find that their chest pain was significantly better and oftentimes went away completely within just a few days to a few weeks. And so that makes it much more self-reinforcing when people say, oh, when I do this, I feel good, and when I do that, I don't feel so good. So maybe I'll do more of this and less of that to continue that, and that's what happened.
1: So when these 10 people left that motel room after that trial, they were different people. They felt different, and you were able to look inside and see that they were actually different?
0: Yes, they not only felt better, but in most cases they were better in ways we could actually measure. So 8 of the 10 people showed improvement in their blood flow to the heart. We used what was then a new test called exercise thallium scans. It's now a fairly standard test in most hospitals, which measures not only how people feel, but also shows how much blood the heart is getting. And in 8 of 10 cases, they showed an improved blood flow to the heart. And you know, some of the cardiologists said, oh, the test must be wrong. And I said, well, you did the test, you know. These are the same tests that we use to send people to surgery every day. Why are they suddenly wrong, you know? And so, again, when you're doing something that challenges the conventional wisdom, it can often be viewed as threatening the order that system provides.
1: Now, I got to ask you this also. That was 1977. This is now. Is there a difference? If you were to take 10 people and put them in a motel room and feed them this good food and they came out and they were changed, would the medical establishment still raise eyebrows at you? Or would you still be sort of ostracized and marginalized for what you're doing? Or would this now be something that's accepted?
0: Oh, no, it's become mainstream. That's part of the value of science. It's why I've spent so much of my time doing good science, because I think science is a very powerful tool for helping people sort out what's true and what isn't and for whom and under what circumstances. And so the weight of evidence over time we've been using these very high-tech, expensive, state-of-the-art scientific measures of the degree of heart disease, like quantitative coronary arteriography and cardiac positron emission tomography or PET scans, exercise-rated nuclide ventriculography, SPECT thallium scans, and so on, to prove how powerful these very simple and low-tech and low-cost interventions can be. And we publish our findings, you know, as randomized trials in the major top-tier peer-reviewed medical journals, you know, the Journal of the American Medical Association, The Lancet, the New England Journal of Medicine, the American Journal of Cardiology, Circulation, and so on. And so what was really a radical idea at the time has now become mainstream. And particularly now that Medicare is covering our program, we've been training sites around the country, and we're really trying to create a new paradigm of healthcare that's focused on lifestyle as treatment, not simply as prevention. There's an emerging field called lifestyle medicine that many of us have gotten involved in, which is the idea of lifestyle as treatment. And I think there's a convergence of forces that it's really making this the right idea at the right time. On the one hand, the limitations of the drugs and surgery have become increasingly well documented in the leading peer-reviewed journals. A meta-analysis of 8 randomized trials of angioplasties and stents published in JAMA Internal Medicine, what used to be called the Archives of Internal Medicine, found in all of them that they don't work unless you're in the middle of having a heart attack or unstable, which most people aren't. They don't prevent heart attacks. They don't prolong life. They don't even reduce angina. And yet we spent, and the same is true of the randomized trials of bypass surgery. Unless you have left main disease and poor left ventricular function, in other words, about 1 or 2% of the most severe people who have heart disease, they don't work either. And we spent, you know, almost $80 billion last year on these two operations that are, in effect, dangerous, invasive, expensive, and largely ineffective. We find that to be true for treatments of prostate cancer. 1 out of 49 men who has early-stage prostate cancer who's treated with surgery or radiation, only 1 out of 49 benefits from the treatment. The other 48 tend to become either impotent or incontinent or both. So we take guys who are often in the prime of their life, scare them because they're told that their PSA is rising, they get a biopsy, they say, oh, you've got early prostate cancer, we better cut it out or radiate it before it spreads. But most people don't realize that only 1 out of 49 people is likely to benefit. The other 48 often end up in diapers, they can't have sex. In other words, they're maimed in the most personal ways for no benefit at huge economic costs. And we can identify pretty clearly now who that 1 out of 49 men is who needs to be treated, working with Dr. Peter Carroll at UCSF, who's one of the busiest surgeons, but also has the largest series of men who are doing what was called watchful waiting, now called active surveillance. And you find similar data with treatments of type 2 diabetes, that getting your blood sugar down with drugs doesn't necessarily prevent the horrible complications of diabetes, but getting it down with lifestyle does, at a fraction of the cost, and the only side effects are good ones. And already a third of them

0: Americans who are diabetic or pre-diabetic, and it will be half of Americans in the next few years at a cost estimated by United Healthcare of over $3 trillion, clearly not sustainable.
1: I guess not.
0: So at the same time that the power of these simple lifestyle changes has become clear, the limitations of these high-tech drugs and surgery has also become clear. And the third force that's converging to make this the right idea at the right time is that the incentives are getting turned on their ear by Obamacare, by the Affordable Care Act. So before, in a fee-for-service environment, the more operations and stents you do, the more money you make. Under Obamacare, as we move towards accountable care organizations and so on, it's here's X amount of dollars to take care of Mr. Jones or Ms. Smith. You, the doctor, the hospital, gets to keep what's left over. And so the incentives are to do fewer procedures. And yet, if the patient ends up in the hospital, that comes out of the pot of money that the doctor or the hospital has given. So less expensive, more effective interventions, like what we're doing, and these lifestyle interventions, are becoming more valuable. And it turns out that three-quarters of the $2.8 trillion that we spend on healthcare in this country, which is largely sick care, are for chronic diseases that can be largely prevented, even reversed, simply by changing lifestyles.
1: You mentioned something important, and I want you to use this word again for us. You said that a lot of people who go in for bypass surgery or use these interventions that the modern medicine provides, they come out of the hospital thinking that they are fixed. And this is a mindset that I really wish our listeners could get their mind around. They're not fixed, I hear you saying. They are simply saved for another day, and what they do on that another day makes all the difference. Am I on the right track here?
0: Well, that's what people used to be told by their doctors,
1: yes.
0: But we now know that's not the case. First of all, that unless they were unstable in the middle of having a heart attack, the bypass or angioplasty or stents really doesn't do much anyway. And second, even in those people who were unstable and got a new lease on life from having those procedures, it's a little like mopping up the floor around the sink that's overflowing without also turning off the faucet.
1: Yes,
0: it's just
1: yes.
0: The problem comes back again if you don't treat the cause of it. You know, it's like the same time when people are put on cholesterol-lowering drugs like Lipitor and the patient says, how long do I have to take these drugs? The doctor says, forever. It's a little like, well, how long do I have to keep mopping up the floor? And the doctor, they say, well, it's forever. It's like, well, why don't we just turn off the faucet? And the faucet, to a large degree, are the lifestyle choices that we make each day.
1: Yeah.
0: What we eat, how we respond to stress, how much exercise we get, whether or not we smoke cigarettes, and perhaps most important, how much love and intimacy we have in our lives and community. And when we make different choices, our bodies have a remarkable capacity to begin healing, and much more quickly than we had once realized. These biological mechanisms are much more dynamic than people had once thought.
1: You know, a lot of the problem we have with heart disease and any kind of disease is fear, of course. People are afraid of pain. They're afraid of what's going on in their bodies. And when they are afraid and they have angina and they're told, you know, have 98% blockage, 96% blockage, you're on your way out here, they're afraid. They want to take whatever they can see and use and whatever the medical profession throws at them. When is it necessary to actually go to the doctor and say, help me, save me? Or when can they change their diet, their lifestyle, love more? Can they do that with 98% blockage? Can they do that with angina?
0: Well, you know, what's interesting is that the degree of blockage is not really a good predictor of the risk of having a heart attack. In some ways, yeah, the 30 or 40% blocked arteries may be more dangerous than the 95% blocked arteries, because by the time an artery is 95% clogged, it's generally stable, it's calcified. You have new blood vessels called collaterals that grow around the blocked arteries. And so it may not be as dangerous as the 40% blockages, which are often fresh and unstable.
1: Yeah.
0: But if their clinical condition is unstable, if their blood pressure is falling while they exercise, if they have chest pain or angina at rest or that wakes them up from sleep, or the pattern of angina is getting progressively worse over time, then those are the people who may benefit from having an intervention like an angioplasty or stent.
1: Mm-hmm.
0: But most people who get those procedures are not unstable. And for them, you know, always the standard, ask your doctor, and I can't obviously give anybody a recommendation about whether or not they should have surgery or angioplasty that I've never seen or examined. But in general, if a person's stable, they can benefit from making lifestyle choices, either in addition to or instead of more conventional practices, and that's something they need to work out with their doctors.
1: And you're saying that they should be able to see improvement not within years or months, but possibly within days and weeks?
0: That's often the case. As people, we found in our earlier studies, and which was replicated in our later ones, that there was a greater than 90% reduction in the frequency of angina in the first 3 or 4 weeks.
1: Wow.
0: So that's not only a very powerful

0: helpful motivator for people, but also an indication that they're getting better. Now, angina can get better for placebo reasons that don't affect the underlying disease process, but we measure the underlying disease process. And so we know this isn't just a placebo response, it's a biological response.
1: We're going to take a short break, and when we come back, I want to talk more with Dr. Dean Ornish about reversing diseases, and this time, let's talk prostate. Prostate cancer, a scary cancer a lot of men face, but Dr. Ornish says there is hope, so stay right where you are.
2: In my life, I've lost 1,000 pounds. I like to tell people I always find them again, too. I've struggled throughout my life with my weight. I've always been heavy. It's important to me that, you know, I stick around to see my grandchildren, live a healthy life and life expectancy. And I've lived a very long time, very luckily. You know, I'm one of the typical examples of what you call living by luck, not by choice.
3: Through the CHIP program, I have learned how to be a smarter shopper. I spend time at the grocery store reading labels and comparing products as to which things are my healthiest choices.
4: I learned how well nutrition can reverse many of the diseases that we have in our country.
5: I had one of my blood pressure medicines reduced by 50%. I expect when I go back to the doctor, there will be even a further reduction.
2: I've lost 47 pounds since I started. You know, I lost a lesser amount of weight during the first 40 days, but I've continued on since the CHIP program. But during the program itself, my biggest drop was in my cholesterol level. My cholesterol level was 205 before, it was 154 after. My triglycerides went down, you know, my blood pressure stayed the same, all my other factors went down.
6: I think it's honestly helped our relationship.
7: Yeah. And it's more exciting to when we're walking around the track, we're talking and we're asking about our day, whereas we would have been sitting on the couch and like eating and watching Netflix or watching a movie together. So it's definitely, I think, brought our relationship stronger and in a more healthy way in numerous, I think, avenues.
2: The biggest thing with CHIP is that it's a lifestyle that you can sustain because it's something you don't have to measure, you just do.
7: We're not waiting till we're 60 and getting a stent in our heart. Being diagnosed with some kind of high blood pressure or high cholesterol, we're trying to do this as a preventative thing, so we're choosing to be healthy, not waiting for a prescription.
2: It's a lifestyle, it's not a diet. It's a way of living to be healthy, happy, and productive.
1: Ready to make some changes in your life? Visit

0: chiphealth.com. Welcome back to the program. I'm your host, Charles Mills. We're here with Dr. Dean Ornish. His website is ornish.com. He was telling me before the program that there's a lot of stuff there, free information, resources that you need. Let me ask you, Dr. Ornish, why did you put the website up there? What are you hoping to accomplish with it?
1: I created our website, which you can find it at ornish.com, O-R-N-I-S-H.com. Mm-hmm. It has everything on there is free. It's, you know, having seen what a powerful difference these lifestyle changes can make, I wanted to make it easier for people to incorporate them into their daily life without any cost to them.
0: Yes.
1: And so there are recipes, menus, guided meditations that my wife Ann has done, complete reprints of all the journal articles that we've been talking about, plus several more video testimonials and so on. There's also a community of people at what's called Feel the Love for people who want to make these changes. One of the things that we've learned is that doing it with a community of other people who are making it not only makes it easier to stay on the diet and so on, but more important than that, the community itself is healing.
0: Yes.
1: You know, study after study has shown that people who are lonely and depressed and isolated are 3 to 10 times more likely to get sick and die prematurely than those who have a sense of love and connection and community. And so, you know, when people think of my work, they often focus on the diet. And, of course, diet's important, but it's only one of the four components of our program.
0: Mm-hmm.
1: And the love and intimacy and sense of community is perhaps the most powerful, even more powerful than the diet. I don't know anything that has such a major effect on our lives that can affect mortality to that degree and sense of well-being. And so the Feel the Love community is a web-based community of people who support and nurture each other as well as help each other make and maintain these changes.
0: All right, fantastic. That's ornish.com, O-R-N-I-S-H.com. Okay, let's talk prostate cancer. You have made it very clear in your research that heart disease has met its match in most cases. Let's talk prostate. Are we finding that there is hope for those with this disease?
1: Yeah, we did a randomized trial 10 years ago with Dr. Peter Carroll, who's the chair of urology here at UCSF, where I'm a professor,
0: uh-huh.
1: and the late Dr. Bill Fair, who at the time was the chair of urology at Memorial Sloan Kettering Cancer Center in New York. And we found that these same lifestyle changes that can reverse heart disease may slow, stop, and even reverse the progression of men with early-stage prostate cancer.
0: Mm-hmm.
1: Following that, we then did studies to say, what are the mechanisms that may help to explain this finding? And we found that in just 3 months of following our program, that over 500 genes were changed. And in fact, upregulating or turning on the genes that prevent disease and downregulating or turning off the genes that promote prostate, breast, colon cancer, diabetes, oxidative stress, heart disease, and other conditions. And so, again, it's another illustration of how dynamic these mechanisms are. So often people would say things like, oh, I've got bad genes, you know, there's nothing I can do about it, when in fact, there is a lot you can do about it. You can change hundreds of them, the expression of them, in only 3 months. And just a few months ago, we published the first study showing that we can begin to reverse aging at a cellular level using the same lifestyle choices that we found could reverse heart disease and prostate cancer and so on. And the more closely people followed our program, the more they improved. We found that we could lengthen telomeres, the ends of our chromosomes that control how long we live. It's the only intervention that's been shown to do that, including drugs. And we did the study in collaboration with Dr. Elizabeth Blackburn, who was awarded the Nobel Prize a little over 4 years ago for discovering telomerase, the enzyme that repairs and lengthens telomeres. So the more we look, the more mechanisms that we find to explain why these simple changes in diet and lifestyle can make such a powerful difference, how quickly they can occur, and how powerful they can be.
0: You know, Dr. Ornish, I got to ask you this. Knowing I was going to interview you, the other day I went downtown and they were having one of these portable heart screening things from our local big hospital. And I went in to see what they had to say. And their message was not like yours. Their message did not include all this cool stuff you're talking to us about. Their message was, you know, you need to eat a little bit better. You need to cut back on this thing and whatnot. They were not coming at it aggressively from a nutrition stand, from an exercise stand, from any kind of angle that you're coming at right now in your research and on your website. Why is that?
1: Well, things are changing. You know, Medicare is now covering

0: companies follow Medicare's lead. Mm-hmm. And so we're really creating a new paradigm of healthcare that's reimbursable and sustainable. We've already trained dozens of hospitals around the country, including Beth Israel Medical Center in New York City. We just trained the UCLA Medical Center. They'll be opening our program next month. The Cleveland Clinic, you know, most of the major, most well-respected institutions are now being trained in our program because it's an opportunity for them to practice the kind of medicine that they know is really most effective. And for the physicians, it's a way for them to kind of reclaim why we went into medicine in the first place, you know, not to be a technician or an algorithm, but to really be a healer. And so it provides the time and the support. The physician is quarterback, and he or she works with a team that includes a dietitian, a yoga teacher, an exercise physiologist, a psychologist, a nurse, all working together. And Medicare will pay for 72 hours of training, which we divide into 18 four-hour sessions. So people generally come from 5 to 9 p.m. after work or during the day if they don't work. They get an hour of supervised exercise, an hour of stress management, which is essentially yoga and meditation, an hour of a support group, which is really the secret sauce that makes us get such high levels of adherence, and a group meal with a lecture, usually by a dietitian. And after they finish their 72 hours, they continue to meet, which is why we're getting 85 to 90% adherence to our program after a year. The insurance companies are finding that it's not only medically effective, it's cost effective. Highmark Blue Cross Blue Shield found that they cut their overall healthcare costs by half in the first year. And when they looked at the subset of patients that they had spent the most money on in the preceding year, the ones they spent more than $25,000 on, they cut their costs in the first year by 400%. So we have this big debate going on in Washington now between many Democrats who say, let's just raise taxes, let the deficit go up. Many Republicans saying, let's just try to dismantle Medicare. And we say, wait a minute, there's a third alternative here. If we can turn off that faucet around the sink that's overflowing, in other words, if we can teach people how to change their lifestyle in healthier ways, then we can make better care available to more people at much lower cost without these painful choices. And the only side effects are good ones.
1: Let's get practical here in the last couple of minutes we have on the show. There is someone listening, let's say Dr. Ornish, who has been told that there is atherosclerosis is happening. There is some angina. There is some real problems in that life. And that person wants to go to Ornish.com. But what can he or she do right now, this moment? I mean, after the program is over, they turn the radio off, they walk to their kitchen or their dining room or out in their yard and they do something. What should they start doing right now that can help reverse this disease, whether it's heart disease or prostate cancer, whether it's any kind of these things, obesity, diabetes? What can they take from the Ornish program and apply to their life right now that will help them?
0: Well, the best thing would be to go to the Ornish.com site. Move towards eating a plant-based diet, love more, move more, and manage stress more effectively. They're going to not only feel better, but they're going to be more likely to, if they have underlying heart disease. And again, it's not just heart disease. You know, the idea is that the more you change, the more you improve, both in how you feel and in the underlying disease process. So how much you change and how quickly is really up to you. But don't feel like it's all or nothing. So start where you are. The more you begin to make changes, the better you feel. The better you feel, you get into a virtuous cycle of wanting to do more because it's like, oh, when I do this, I feel good. When I do that, I don't feel so good. Yes. So maybe I'll do more of this and less of that. And then it comes out of your own experience, not because some doctor or some authority told you, but you can literally connect the dots between what you do and how you feel.
1: 1977, 2027, what's going to be the difference in the way we treat disease?
0: Well, I think we're going to find that lifestyle is not just a corollary or an adjunct, but it's going to be the mainstay of treating not only heart disease, but most chronic diseases. And you know what's interesting is that it's already happening. I mean, I never thought this would happen, but there was a consensus statement that was in the Annals of Internal Medicine a year and a half ago that said that life is from the American College of Physicians, the American Heart Association, the American College of Cardiology, and so on. What do they say? Lifestyle changes and medical therapy should be the mainstay for most patients with stable heart disease, focusing on eliminating all unhealthy behaviors. So we don't even have to wait till then to see it. It's already happening.
1: All right. Fantastic. Ornish.com, O-R-N-I-S-H.com is the website. And of course, if you need some help as well, there's always chiphealth.com. You can find information, resources at both of these sites to move you along from where you are to where you want to be. I recommend that you go visit these sites immediately, sooner, not later. Dr. Dean Ornish, thank you so much for being with us today on Healthy by Choice. Appreciate your words of wisdom.
0: You too. Thanks again.
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2: With the Wall Street Business Report, I'm John Scott. Oil prices rose following the latest threats to the U.S.-Iran ceasefire, and U.S. stocks retreated from their records. The S&P 500 fell 0.7% from its all-time high and snapped a 9-day winning streak. The Dow dropped 1.2%, and the Nasdaq Composite sank 0.9%. Oil prices rose roughly 2% after both the U.S. and Iran said they launched retaliations for earlier attacks or attempted ones. Treasury yields also climbed in the bond market to further crank up the pressure on stocks. The smallest U.S. stocks fell to the sharpest losses. The Dow lost 620 points to close at 50,687. The Nasdaq fell 240 to 26,853. The S&P 500 was off 56 to 7553. For the Wall Street Business Report, I'm John Scott.
3: Hi, I'm Don Pate from Between the Lines, and even though Caleb is one of my great, great heroes in the Bible, did you know there was a time he actually backed away from fighting? Oh, it's true, but he actually did it for a good reason, so he's still my hero. When you turn to Judges chapter 1, Caleb recognized his limitations. He knew he was getting too old to fight, but he still had a heart for the victory for God, and so he stood up and he shouted out to the nation and said, "Look, anybody who will continue my warfare in my little corner of the nation here, I'll give them the very best that I have, because I'm too old to fight. I can't do it anymore, but I will do whatever I can to encourage and inspire somebody to go on behind me," which is a great lesson about spiritual legacy, especially when we get older. You can learn more about Caleb and other wonderful characters of the Bible at our website, btlministries.org. I hope you visit us there often. I think you'll be amazed. Thanks.
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0: You know what drove me crazy about you when we first got married?
1: That I actually had hair?
0: That you're so tight with our finances.
2: This is Real Family Life with Dave and Ann Wilson.
0: Did you spend 27 cents instead of 23 cents? And why are you spending this money? Everything, was about money. And it drove me crazy. It made me want to spend more money.
1: I'm sorry, but not sorry.
0: But now you have made us sound biblical and...
1: Biblical?
0: Well, saving money is a biblical thing. And you have made... how do I want to say that? You have made me a better steward of our money, and I appreciate that about you.
1: Well, I'm glad to hear that, because we're taking that blouse back. We're Dave and Ann Wilson, and that's Real Family Life.

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1: Did you know that it's easy to share your faith? That's right. Very.
3: With SRN News, I'm Keith Peters in Washington. It looks like we're still waiting on results in California's primary.
4: California Democrats are facing some challenges despite their redrawn congressional map. In California's primary, the two top vote-getters advanced to the general election regardless of party. In Los Angeles, Democratic Mayor Karen Bass advances to a November runoff in her bid for re-election.
5: Hello!
4: Courtesy KABC. And in the race for California governor, Democratic candidate and billionaire Tom Steyer is trailing behind the two top vote getters, Democrat Javier Becerra and Republican Steve Hilton.
6: Whether you voted for me or not, I am here for you, for every single one of you.
4: I'm Donna Water.
3: Scott Pelley has been fired from 60 Minutes, deepening the turmoil at CBS News.
7: CBS News has fired longtime 60 Minutes correspondent Scott Pelley. It came a day after he reportedly said editor-in-chief Barry Weiss was murdering the show and accused its new producer of having slender qualifications for the job. The move deepened the turmoil at the nation's most influential TV news program and the news unit that oversees it. Pelley had criticized the program's leadership during an introductory meeting Monday between the show's staff and Nick Bilton, new executive producer named by Weiss last week. In a termination notice obtained by the Associated Press, Bilton accused Pelley of carrying out an ambush against him. Julie Walker, New York.
3: A man held 10 people hostage inside a Bakersfield, California office building before the FBI shot and killed him, bringing a more than 15-hour standoff to an end. On Wall Street, the Dow down by 620 points, the Nasdaq dropped 239, the S&P lower by 56. This is SRN News.
1: 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Have a beautiful day.
3: As the Iran conflict continues, there are many Iranian immigrants to the U.S. who are celebrating America 250. One of those is Lana Silk, CEO of the group Transform Iran. In our continuing SRN News special series, Faith and Freedom, Lana, now a U.S. citizen, says she understands firsthand the privilege and responsibility of living in our free society, and she celebrates the freedoms that America has provided.
8: Happy birthday, America. What a privilege to be living in a country like this, and praise God for the rich spiritual heritage that we have in America. Really, my prayer for America is to walk forward in wisdom. You know, the old phrase, with great power comes great responsibility, and there is great responsibility on the shoulders of the leaders of this country, and we should be praying for them, whether we agree with them or not.
3: Lana Silk encourages Americans to remember that much of the world looks to America to set the tone for how to protect a free government. This is SRN News. Here's the Wall Street Business Report.
5: Oil prices rose following the latest threats to the U.S.-Iran ceasefire, and U.S. stocks retreated from their records. The S&P 500 fell 0.7% from its all-time high and snapped a 9-day winning streak. The Dow dropped 1.2% and the Nasdaq Composite sank 0.9%. Oil prices rose roughly 2% after both the U.S. and Iran said they launched retaliations for earlier attacks or attempted ones. Treasury yields also climbed in the bond market to further crank up the pressure on stocks. The smallest U.S. stocks fell to the sharpest losses. The Dow lost 620 points to close at 50,687. The Nasdaq fell 240 to 26,853. The S&P 500 was off 56 to 7,553. For the Wall Street Business Report, I'm John Scott.
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9: 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Salvation that comes from trusting Christ, which is the message we preach, is already within easy reach. In fact, the scriptures say, the message is close at hand. It is on your lips and in your heart. Romans chapter 10, verse 8.
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11: 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Join our hosts, Gary Gibbs and John Bradshaw, speakers for the Amazing Facts Ministry, as they now open the Bible and discuss themes that affect your life today. 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
12: Hi, friends, and welcome again to Bible Talk, where we talk about what the Bible has to say to us today. I'm John Bradshaw, and with me, Gary Gibbs. Hi, Gary.
13: Hi, John. 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
12: This is a subject that we're not able to get through quickly. It's just too big, so we're going to take another bite at that apple today and look.

0: listeners are listening carefully, and I also hope that they are calling in on our toll-free number to get our free offer that covers this in more detail.
1: Because we're just not able to deal with every phrase, every text, everything that pertains to this. But this Bible study we're offering, that's going to nail everything down.
0: Yeah, because we are talking about what the Bible says you should and should not eat in order to have good health and to glorify God. And when we start talking about what we eat and don't eat, that's a really personal issue.
1: Some people start to say, well, man, you're getting legalistic now. The Bible doesn't make any distinction. You can eat anything you want. And the business with clean animals and unclean animals, well, it all changed when Jesus died on the cross. You see, many people believe that, and I can understand why somebody might.
0: And John, the last time we were here, I was really sharing with you some questions that I've heard a lot of people ask. I asked them myself when I first studied this, and we were in Mark chapter 7. Because
1: yeah, okay.
0: As we're talking about clean and unclean foods, the unclean foods being like the pig, the rabbit, and the shellfish, and the lobsters. Boy, I grew up eating all that stuff. And now you're saying the Bible tells us we shouldn't eat that. That's not fit for human consumption.
1: Now, let me say, I understand the shock that sometimes accompanies learning this for the first time. I grew up in a 40 miles from one coast and 60 miles from the other. And we were always eating shellfish. Sometimes we just suck them right out of the shell, you know. And I wouldn't do that today because God has taught me better. And when I learned this, I was pleading with God. Listen, you let me keep my oysters. And why can't broccoli be unclean, you know? Brussels sprouts. I'm willing to let that be unclean. But we just want to go with what the Bible says. And that's what Bible talk is all about.
0: That's right, John, and that's why I took you to some texts in our last program in Mark 7, because didn't Jesus say in Mark 7:15, there's nothing from without a man that entering into him can defile him, but it's the things that come out of his heart that defile him? Sounds like Jesus is saying it doesn't matter what you eat.
1: Now, if you want to take that approach, I admit it could sound that way, but you've always got to look at a text within its context. And in the context, you will find that some scribes and Pharisees came to Jesus and said, your disciples don't follow our tradition of washing their hands a certain way before they eat. And so this isn't right, and we're not happy about that, and it makes everything unclean. And Jesus is saying, it's not how you wash your hands or whether you wash your hands according to the tradition. It's the shape or the state of your heart. These guys could have washed their hands until they were blue in the face. But their problem was they had corrupt hearts. And all of these things that Jesus said that come out of the heart, adulteries and evil deeds and fornications and murders and so on, they were full of that. Now, they had clean hands, but they were corrupt in the heart, and that's what Christ was dealing with.
0: So he wasn't telling them that, in fact, the issue wasn't, they weren't sitting down to eat pork chops.
1: Not, can you imagine? Can you imagine back then, these Jews sitting down to chow down on some hog?
0: It was just that they had not washed their hands in this ceremonial way. It was just all a tradition and a ceremony.
1: That's absolutely right. But you know, I think there's a couple of key verses in order to be very fair to this. There are probably a couple of key verses that you won't let me get away without addressing.
0: Not at all, because I want to take you to verse 19, because, John, it sounds like this verse is telling us that Jesus made all foods, all meats clean. So let me read it to you. He says, because it entereth not into his heart, talking about what you eat, it doesn't enter into your heart, but into the belly, and goeth out into the draught, purging all meats. And some translations say, thus making all meats clean.
1: Yeah. Now, let's talk about translation. This was, and you know, sometimes I hate to do this, but we get into a sticky area when you start looking at other modern translations. So I'm going to have to talk about translations and the Greek language. This was written in Greek. And when you look at the original Greek language, it's very clear that that last little bit where it says, purging all meats or making all foods clean.
0: Mm-hmm.
1: This was written by Mark, and it's the statement of Mark. It's a commentary on what Jesus said.
0: Does that make it any less inspired?
1: No, it's absolutely inspired.
0: All right.
1: But let's try to understand what he was saying when he wrote this. What he's saying here is that when Jesus said this, he said, it doesn't matter whether you wash your hands or not, is what Jesus was saying. It's the state of your heart. Jesus was making all foods clean in the sense that whether you ate it with unwashing hands or not, it was still okay to eat.

0: My little girl is going to love to hear that. That's when I tell her she has to wash her hands before she eats. She can't figure out why. So she doesn't even have to wash her hands. Is that what you're telling me?
1: Well, no, everybody needs to follow principles of good hygiene. There's no doubt about that. But what Jesus is saying is that irrespective of whether or not the person had or hadn't carried out the tradition, it didn't matter. And you'll notice too here, when it says purging all meats, that word comes from the Greek word broma. It doesn't mean meat, it means foods. He's dealing with food of all kind. So when you come to the table, even if you pick up a peach, an orange, a rack of lamb, whatever the case might be, if you've washed your hands according to the tradition of the elders or not, it doesn't matter. What matters is the state of your heart. Now, the issue of whether that's unclean or clean food is completely different. And try to exercise simple common sense here. Jesus, a Jew, talking to Jews, some people who had a rabid fanatical faith here, is he just going to come off at them and say, eat anything you want. Eat pork. Eat dead animals. Doesn't matter.
0: They would have stoned him on the spot. He would have never made it to Calvary. They would have killed him right then.
1: He'd never have got away with that. And that's not what he was saying. He's saying the traditions just don't matter.
0: And I think, John, if we were taking this and saying that he was making all foods acceptable to eat, then you'd have to say, well, he's telling you can eat poisonous mushrooms and other poisonous plants, and it's not going to matter.
1: No one's going to throw a handful of cockroaches into the stir fry and say, well, it's okay.
0: No, unless you live in certain cultures.
1: Well, yeah, maybe. And see, you can prove too much, right?
0: You certainly can.
1: Yeah, and we don't want to do that here.
0: But obviously, John, I think common sense tells us there are some foods that are not fit for consumption.
1: Sure, that's right. And we should always keep away from them at whatever price.
0: Okay, I think you've helped me understand this, and hopefully our listeners understand Mark 7. That's also found in Matthew 15. But there's another text that you have to explain.
1: Okay.
0: And it comes out of the book of Acts. And Peter has this vision. And in this vision, he sees all these unclean animals. He sees the bats. He sees the vultures, the pigs, the rabbits, the shellfish. And it drops down from heaven. And God says, Peter, I've made it all clean. You can go eat it now.
1: Oh, hold on a minute. Here. Where did God say, I've made it all clean, go ahead and eat it all?
0: Right there in Acts 10, John.
1: Well, let's be careful that we don't stretch this a little too far.
0: Okay, let me read it to you then.
1: Well, let me give you some background. Chapter 10 starts off with a fellow named Cornelius receiving a visitation from God, an angel as a matter of fact. The angel said, you go right on up there and send for Peter, and Peter's going to come and help you understand the gospel. Cornelius was not a Jew, but he was a...
0: He was a Roman.
1: He was Gentile, right?
0: He was an Italian.
1: Sure. So he was a Gentile. Let's understand that. Now proceed, please.
0: Okay, so here we have in verse 12, and this isn't me. This is the Bible talking. This is Bible talk, right?
1: All righty, sure.
0: So Peter sees this vision. He sees this sheet let down with all these beasts in it. Verse 12 tells us what's in it. Wherein were all manner of four-footed beasts of the earth and wild beasts and creeping things and fowls of the air. And there came a voice to him. So it has to be God's voice.
1: Sure.
0: Rise, Peter, kill and what?
1: Eat.
0: But Peter said, not so, Lord, for I've never eaten anything that's common or...
1: unclean.
0: That tells us there were unclean animals in that.
1: Okay, but let me make a point right here. This took place long after the cross.
0: Maybe, that's fine.
1: Maybe three or so years.
0: Proves our point.
1: Well, let's be careful. 3 or so years after the cross, Peter says, no, I can't eat it because it is what?
0: Unclean.
1: So if Jesus, when he died on the cross, made everything clean, why didn't Peter hear about it for another 3 years?
0: Peter was a slow learner, John.
1: He had to be an extraordinarily slow learner.
0: You know, he had that problem with the Gentiles and the Jews. But look at the next verse. Peter, it says, the voice speaks to Peter again, the second time, because Peter says, no, Lord, I'm not going to do that. And God says, what God has cleansed, that call not thou common.
1: Sure.
0: This was done 3 times, verse 16 says. So maybe God was just trying to get Peter's attention and to change him and give us new light on this topic.
1: God is certainly trying to get Peter's attention, and I think he succeeded spectacularly. But what was it that God was trying to teach Peter? He was trying to teach him something, but I don't think he was trying to teach him that it was okay to put all of these abominable things into his body. And let me say this before I go on. There are a number of things in the Bible that God calls an abomination. Nowhere does God call something an abomination and then later on go and say it's no longer an abomination.

0: abomination. Mm. Once an abomination, always an abomination. Mm. That's simply a biblical principle.
1: Okay.
0: So what was God trying to get through to our friend Peter? Here it is. He's there and he's considering this. And while he considers the vision, verse 19, the Spirit said to him, three men seek thee. Arise, therefore, and get thee down. Go with them, doubting nothing. Because some Gentiles came, they knocked on his door. They said, is Simon Peter here? And Peter would have said, hey, I can't go with them. They are...
1: they're unclean. They're Gentiles. They're common people.
0: That's it. That's
1: and they that's didn't it. Interact. They would
0: sure.
1: not go together.
0: And you see, God wanted that the gospel be taken to these unclean Gentiles. So he got through to Peter and he said, through this vision, through this thing he allowed him to see, that what Peter had considered unclean shouldn't be looked at like that at all, but clean now, should be considered clean. He's dealing with the people, and I'll show you that.
1: It sounds like you're reading a lot into that.
0: Well, let me show you in verse 28 where Peter spells it out. He goes down to see Cornelius. Verse 25, Cornelius falls at his feet. Peter says in 26, stand up, man. Verse 28, you know how that it is an unlawful thing for a man that is a Jew to keep company or come unto one of another nation. Are you ready for this?
1: Let's hear it.
0: But God hath showed me that I should not call any hog common or unclean.
1: No, you're not. This is Bible talk. You have to stick with the Bible, even if it hurts.
0: Okay. God hath showed me that I should not call any man common or unclean. Verse 34, Peter says, of a truth I perceive God is no respecter of persons. This vision was given by God to help Peter understand that he should not be a bigot or a racist.
1: So visions have symbolic meaning.
0: And this one clearly did. Very powerful meaning.
1: And it's interpreted right there in the Bible. He wasn't telling him to eat unclean foods. He was associating that with unclean or what was considered unclean Gentiles.
0: Sure. Go to them now. Take the gospel to them now. Don't be a racist. Don't be a bigot. Don't be exclusive. Take the gospel to everyone.
1: Well, that makes it clear to me, and I hope it does for our listeners, too.
0: And if you want further information, get today's offer. 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
1: With the Wall Street Business Report, I'm John Scott. Oil prices rose following the latest threats to the U.S.-Iran ceasefire, and U.S. stocks retreated from their records. The S&P 500 fell 0.7% from its all-time high and snapped a 9-day winning streak. The Dow dropped 1.2%, and the Nasdaq Composite sank 0.9%. Oil prices rose roughly 2% after both the U.S. and Iran said they launched retaliations for earlier attacks or attempted ones. Treasury yields also climbed in the bond market to further crank up the pressure on stocks. The smallest U.S. stocks fell to the sharpest losses. The Dow lost 620 points to close at 50,687. The Nasdaq fell 240 to 26,853. The S&P 500 was off 56 to 7,553. For the Wall Street Business Report, I'm John Scott.

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2: The sea is the last, most unexplored frontier left on Earth, and one of the most widespread modern myths about the sea is that life began there. In 1903, A.B. McCallum said that there was a causal relationship between the salinity of the sea and the salt content of the human blood plasma. This was said to be a direct reflection of our ancient emergence from the sea. Well, years later, after students had been well rehearsed in this nonsense, the scientific establishment officially refuted the theory. But textbooks still tell us that life began in the sea. The salt contents of the seawater and the blood are not that similar, but even if they were, it has nothing to do with evolution. You see, there are salts in the earth, and these find their way to the sea via the rivers. Those salts in the earth also find their way into our bodies via the food chain and are necessary for all life. So both seawater and blood are water-based solutions, and all water-based solutions must follow the same chemical principles. Blood is forced, by simple chemistry, to be somewhat similar to any other water-based salt solution. Life did not begin in the primordial sea. The Bible tells us that God created life from the dust of the ground, the original source of the salt.
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After 6 weeks of student protests, the Chinese government mobilized troops into Tiananmen Square in Beijing on June the 3rd, 1989. Many died. Exact numbers are not known. And an enduring image from those protests is the picture of a man who became known as Tank Man, staring down a column of 18 tanks. That act of defiance took immense bravery. Sometimes you have to make a stand. 1 Corinthians 16:13 says, "Watch, stand fast in the faith, be brave, be strong." Faith in Jesus takes resoluteness. Choosing to surrender to Jesus and allow His will to be done calls you to deny your own will, to deny the crowd, and at times to confront your fears. Today, stand fast. And if you think a situation is just too much, remember that Jesus is willing to live His will in your life, and He'll do for you what you can't do for yourself. John Bradshaw, it is written.

there are certain events that have such significance that they are referred to as turning points of history. The life of Martin Luther would have such significance that it deserves to be thus classified. But sometimes big things come in small packages, and sometimes major world events have humble beginnings. On the 10th of November, 1483, in the little town of Eisleben, Saxony, Germany, Martin Luther was born here in this house. As with the early apostles, Luther did not come from the wealthy, well-to-do classes, but from the ranks of poverty. Here in his home, we can see evidence of his family's humble beginnings. They were poor, but honest, industrious, and never dreamt that their son would grow up to become a famous figure in the history of the world. His father was a miner, working long hours to provide the means for Luther's education, hoping that he would one day become a lawyer. In spite of his father's hard work, the family was so poor that Luther would sometimes have to sing from door to door on the way to school in order to obtain food. As well as being the town that Luther was born in, Eisleben is also the town where Luther was baptized, here in the Church of St. Peter and Paul. It's also the town where he preached his last sermon in the Church of St. Andrew. And it's here in this town where he lived before passing away. Martin Luther enrolled in the University at Erfurt, right here in the building behind me, and diligently applied himself to his study. One day, he was in the university library and found a copy of the Latin Bible. He had never seen a Bible before, being ignorant of its very existence. He had heard portions read in worship, but had never seen the whole Bible. And now, for the first time in his life, he gazed upon it as a whole. Luther graduated with a BA in 1502, and 3 years later, in 1505, he attended this Augustinian monastery. His father was very disappointed in him, and this put strain on their relationship, and it was 2 years before father and son would be reconciled to each other again. It was an earnest desire to be free from sin and to find peace with God that led Luther to seek the monastic life. While here in the monastery, he would often spend time reading and studying God's word. He had found a Bible chained to the convent wall, and it was to there that he would often spend time. Luther was a very pious monk, and if salvation could be obtained through his works, then he would most certainly have been entitled to it. Luther was the type of person that would have killed himself through fast, penances, and abstinences had the gospel not been brought to his understanding. God brought a friend and helper in a man named Staupitz. He was a professor of religion at the University of Wittenberg and was the vicar general of the monastic order to which Luther belonged. Their history was a very long one, but the most important thing about their relationship was that Staupitz soon realized that Luther, in his desire to serve God fully, was not truly living a gospel-centered life. God used this faithful friend to set him on the right course with a clearer understanding of the gospel. From this part of Luther's life, we learn the importance of a spiritual mentor in someone else's life. If you are an older believer, then become a spiritual mentor in someone else's life. Take the time out intentionally to mentor someone else in, for you never know the impact of that work. Jesus mentored in 12 disciples, and they changed the world. May we do likewise.

0: Hello, I'm Dr. John Morris with the Institute for Creation Research. 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
3: Here's a word of hope for you today from God's Word, Romans chapter 10, verse 8. Salvation that comes from trusting Christ, which is the message we preach, is already within easy reach. In fact, the scriptures say, the message is close at hand. It is on your lips and in your heart. Romans chapter 10, verse 8.

0: There. The gate's closed. No one can get in or out without going past us.
1: But why are we doing all this? We don't usually shut the gate at night.
0: Oh, there's some scoundrel by the name of Saul. Saul of Tarsus in Damascus. And King Aretas wants him captured. In fact, he's promised a reward for anyone who captures him.
1: Must be a murderer or worse.
0: No, Junus, nothing like that. I guess he's riled up the Jewish leaders here in Damascus, and they want him dead. You know how King Aretas favors the Jews?
1: Oh, who cares? I'd just like to get my hands on that reward.
0: Well, then, keep your eyes open.
1: Shh! Did you hear something?
0: A rustling. Likely just a jackal among the rocks, feeding on the rubbish.
1: Or perhaps Saul of Tarsus. We better check.
0: Won't hurt. You go around from behind. And also, check those bushes. Yes. There is something moving in the shadows.
1: Now, Dakar, get ready.
2: Hello, boys.
3: And girls.
2: Dads.
3: And moms.
2: Grandpas.
3: And grandmas.
2: Uncles.
3: And aunts.
2: Friends.
3: Neighbors. Everyone.
2: Everyone. This is Uncle Dan.
3: And Aunt Carol. We're so glad you've all joined us for another story from the time of the apostles.
2: And what an exciting time it was.
3: It was a time of great miracles, of adventures for God, and of course, great dangers.
2: In our last story, Saul of Tarsus, the one who had persecuted the young church, had just become a follower of Jesus himself.
3: In fact, Saul, whose name was now changed to Paul, became a great preacher for Jesus. He started telling people right in Damascus the good news of hope and eternal life in Jesus.
2: But that didn't set too well with many of the Jewish leaders in Damascus.
3: No, it didn't. They became very angry and tried to have Paul arrested and done away with. But as you recall, some fellow believers helped him to escape by lowering him over the city wall in a basket during the night.
2: They were very brave because it was an extremely dangerous thing to do.
3: Mm-hmm.
2: The gates and walls of the city were always carefully guarded.
3: But even after Paul escaped from the city, he still had a long way to go to safety, and he had many problems to face once he arrived in Jerusalem.
2: And that brings us to the beginning of today's story, The Turning Point.
4: All right, Dakar. Get your sword ready.
5: I'm ready.
4: Get him! There it goes. Just a dog. Look at him go.
0: Too bad it wasn't Saul of Tarsus.
5: Yes.
0: We could have had a rich reward.
6: After being let down over the wall in a basket, Saul of Tarsus, also known as Paul, hid in the shadows until the guards passed on. Then he quietly slipped away until he was out of sight of Damascus. I'm sure he looked back for a time upon that ancient city, bathed in the moonlight. There, he had been sent by the Jerusalem Council on a mission that would have earned him much honor and respect. But because of Jesus Christ, he was fleeing that city like a thief. Before him was the long journey over the desert to Jerusalem to face the believers he had so relentlessly persecuted.
7: There's the Sea of Galilee, where Jesus called his disciples. How I wish I could have been there. But I'm so glad he's called me now. How could I have been so blind to the truth about our Savior? How could our leaders in Jerusalem have been so blind too, after seeing his miracles? But I'm sure they'll believe me. They must believe me. I was one of them.
6: After about 10 days of traveling, Paul again looked down from Mount Scopus and beheld the beloved city of Jerusalem.
7: Jerusalem, how I love you. If only your people would now follow Jesus as Messiah, what a glorious city you'd be. Time for evening prayers. And there are those rocks where Stephen died. And I gave permission for him to be stoned. I can still see the light surrounding his face. He was thinking of me when he prayed, "Lord, forgive them for this sin." If only I could take Stephen's place.
6: Quickly the news spread that Saul was once again in Jerusalem.
8: Saul of Tarsus is back. The persecutor is back.

0: What? It's been 3 years since he left Jerusalem. I was praying he'd stay away forever. When I think of him, I can feel the whip on my back again.
1: And I remember the face of my wife after his cohorts got through whipping her. Oh, well, now he's looking for Peter.
0: Likely to throw him into prison.
2: The story is that Saul no longer is against us. In fact, I've heard that he became a Christian, was baptized in Damascus.
0: Ah, likely just the story he made up to come into our meetings as a spy. I don't trust him any more than I trust Herod.
2: But what if he is really a fellow disciple now, like us?
0: The apostles, especially Peter, will know. Remember what happened to Ananias and Sapphira when they lied to Peter?
1: Of course, I was there. They dropped dead. Well, maybe that... Boy, that would be something, wouldn't it? If Saul of Tarsus lies to Peter and then drops dead. I hate to say it, but I like the thought of it.
0: If I were Saul,

0: Is this copper from Cyprus?
1: Yes, I personally picked it out. Anything wrong?
0: No. I guess it's just the hot day and the dust. We could use some rain.
1: I'll go get us some fresh water. Be right back. Joel, come in. I'll be back in a few minutes with some water for all of us.
2: Good. Okay. I just wanted to get out of the sun.
0: I hear Saul of Tarsus is back.
2: I'm afraid so. In fact, I saw him this morning at the Street of the Tent Makers. He was asking about Peter.
0: He still looks for followers of the way, hmm? I suppose you'll be asking about me and Barnabas, too.
2: Well, the apostles often meet at your house. That would concern me.
0: Uh-oh.
2: What's wrong?
0: By the door.
2: Saul of Tarsus!
3: Now, don't be afraid, brothers. I wanted to speak to you in private.
2: The last time you spoke to me in private, Saul, I paid for it with 39 lashes to my back.
3: I know. I'm sorry. Please forgive me.
0: You ask for forgiveness? You no longer persecute believers in Jesus.
3: But I'm now a follower of the way myself, and I need your help.
2: Who can trust you, Saul?
3: I've come looking for Barnabas.
0: He's not here.
4: Yes, I'm here.
1: Hello, Saul.
2: Be careful, Brother Barnabas. He comes in disguise, seeking to trap us with his tricks.
1: Perhaps you'd better leave, Joel. I'll speak to Saul.
2: Gladly.
1: Some fresh water, Saul?
3: You offer me water?
1: Our Lord told us to give even our enemies a cup of water in his name.
3: I'm no longer your enemy, Barnabas. I'm now a follower of Jesus, like you. I've come back to Jerusalem to talk to those who were with Jesus, especially Peter. Now, believe me.
0: We've heard some strange tales from Damascus.
1: You went there to jail believers.
3: Yes, that's true. But on the road to Damascus, the Lord appeared to me with a great light, and he said to me, Saul, Saul, why do you persecute me? And from that moment, I knew I was his.
1: And you were baptized?
3: By Ananias. And then I preached to the unbelieving Jews there, telling them about the Lord. But they'd have none of it, and they tried to have me captured. My fellow believers risked their lives by helping me escape. Oh, Barnabas, believe me, I love the Lord with all my soul.
1: Praise the Lord. Brother Saul, you are now our brother.
3: You believe me?
1: I believe you. I've often prayed for you, even while you were persecuting us.
3: Oh, thank you.
1: And God has answered our prayers. Come, Mark. Saul, this is my cousin John Mark. Let's embrace our brother in Christ, and then we can take him to see Peter.
3: Yes.
5: Barnabas, whose name means the son of encouragement, took Paul to the apostles and told them how the former persecutor had seen the Lord on the way to Damascus and about his powerful preaching in the name of Jesus.
1: Brothers, we believe that God can change hearts. Peter, you yourself know this, and John, so do you. Can we not believe that a great miracle has happened to Saul of Tarsus? The man who so violently persecuted us is now a follower of Jesus and our brother.
6: Oh, praise the Lord.
7: Glory to God.
8: Jesus is truly Lord of all.
7: Brother Saul, we offer you our hand of fellowship. You are now one of us, chosen by the Lord himself.
3: Brothers, can you forgive me for those persecutions? Often my mind's in a turmoil because of the pain I brought to the believers. My heart aches when I think of ones like Stephen.
7: We forgive you, Brother Saul, and remember this. Jesus took your sins on himself and died on the cross so that you might live for righteousness. By his wounds, Brother Saul, you have been healed.
3: Oh, how wonderful is our Lord Jesus. Brothers, you must tell me all you've seen and heard when you were with him.
6: All the books in the world could not contain all our memories of him and all the truth he spoke to us. We cannot even grasp it all yet.
3: But just tell me what you can. I must know.
5: For several weeks, Paul met with the apostles, especially with Peter. He took in all the marvelous stories of Jesus, the sermons he had preached, the miracles, the instructions he gave his followers. Paul's keen mind grasped this information like no one else could. By the end of 2 weeks, Paul was so on fire for Jesus that he could not keep silent anymore. Soon Paul was preaching in the synagogues, but now he was telling people that Jesus Christ was the Messiah.
4: No, what is this Saul of Tarsus up to now?
9: He used to tell us that this Jesus was an imposter.
10: Now he tells us he's our Messiah.
11: He turned his back on our tradition.

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1: Listen to me. Listen to me, brothers. This same Jesus whom I preached against, whose followers I dragged before the council and had them whipped, has appeared to me also. He is the Messiah, the beloved of Israel.
2: Away with you, you traitor. You no longer love Israel.
3: But brother, listen,
4: we ought to do to you what you did to Stephen.
2: Yeah, the prophets say that one like you should also be stoned to death.
0: Away with him!
5: Away with him!
6: Brothers, we must first take this matter before the council and get their approval.
7: Must we wait to do away with this traitor, this blasphemer?
6: Yes, it is the law. And we must also be careful not to get the Romans on our backs. But don't worry. We'll get this blasphemer. There are ways, and soon he'll be dead.
8: We'll get back to our story in just a moment. But first, we'd like to talk to you adults in our audience.
9: Are you aware that most decisions to follow Jesus are made in the teen years, mostly by 12 and 13-year-olds?
8: That's why stories such as the one you're hearing today are so important. They give kids a good foundation for making their decisions. 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
9: When I was in my early teens, about 15 years ago, I used to listen to your radio program every Sunday morning, and I learned so much from these stories, both the Bible stories and the other stories. I used to wait for Sunday mornings anxiously, and how I enjoyed every bit of your story hour. It was not me alone who enjoyed the stories, but my mom also. Seeing how much I enjoyed your stories, my mom bought me my first story tape, Booker T. Washington's Yankee Woman. How I loved that tape. As time passed on, I had to leave home and join college, and I had lost touch with this wonderful program. My sister, who is a very talented young lady, started a school, and both of us worked together. The school is run for slum children who come from Hindu and Muslim families. It was a year or so ago that I thought of your story hour and the wonderful stories our children were missing, but I didn't know how to contact you, nor did I know anyone who was familiar with this program until somebody gifted me a few tapes, and it was on this tape did I find your address and decided to write to you. 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We will be anxiously anticipating your reply.
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10: Angered by Paul's preaching that Jesus was a Messiah, the Grecian Jews plotted to kill him, just as he had plotted to get rid of the Christians before his conversion. It was a tense time in Jerusalem.
11: Guards, make sure the doors are tightly closed. Good. Brothers, we have a new problem among the followers of Jesus of Nazareth. Hmm? It seems that Saul of Tarsus, yes, the one we expected so much from, now has turned traitor to the cause of Israel.
7: Traitor, but he was so zealous.
4: What is he up to now?
11: We have Lucius and Gracchus here from the Grecian synagogue. They will tell us firsthand what Saul the traitor is up to. Lucius.
12: Brothers, we have heard him several times now, and each time he gets more bold. Now he says that this Jesus of Nazareth is not only our Messiah, but also the Son of God.
11: Blasphemy! He must be done away with.
7: Away with the traitor!
13: You can't have such heresy in Jerusalem.
11: Yeah. Quiet! Quiet, please, brothers. Gracchus, you have a suggestion, I believe.
14: Yes, Your Honor. Saul of Tarsus himself showed us what to do in such a case of blasphemy when Stephen came to our synagogue.
11: You mean stone him?
14: Saul has many.

0: enemies, both among the sect of the Nazarenes and among the faithful Jews. It would be easy to stir them up against Saul.
1: Do not do it in the temple.
0: Of course not, Your Honor. Then again, perhaps at night, one of Saul's many enemies will use a dagger.
1: Well, do what has to be done. But remember, the council has no part in it. You are on your own. But you do have our blessing.
2: Amen. Amen.
3: Because of the rejection by his own people, Paul felt deep sorrow. One day he went to the temple to pray and worship, seeking for strength from God.
4: Oh Lord, I would give my life if only my own people would believe that Jesus is our Messiah and our Savior. Please, these are my people. I can't give them up. Even if they would take my life.
3: While Paul was praying, Jesus again appeared to him in a vision.
4: What is it, Lord?
5: Hurry and leave Jerusalem, for the people here won't believe you when you give them my message.
4: But Lord, they certainly know that I threw into prison and beat those who believed in you. I went into synagogue after synagogue to arrest them. And when your martyr Stephen was killed, I was standing there agreeing to it, and I held the coats of those who stoned him.
5: Leave Jerusalem. I will send you far away to the Gentiles.
4: Yes, Lord.
3: Sadly, Paul left the temple, often glancing back, his heart near breaking for his people. Paul went to the disciples and told them of the vision in the temple.
6: Then you must leave Jerusalem immediately, Brother Saul.
4: But how can I leave my people? If they don't believe in me, whom will they believe?
6: You must obey the Lord's command.
4: But
6: it is dangerous here.
7: Peter is right, Saul. The cutthroats with their daggers are everywhere. Go and do not be fearful. The Lord shall use you in a much better way someplace else.
4: Well, he said he'd send me to the Gentiles.
7: Then that is your mission, Saul. The Lord will lead you.
6: Come, brothers. We have some friends and horses waiting. Saul,
4: yes?
6: You can ride with them to Caesarea, and there board a ship for Tarsus.
4: But must I leave now?
6: It's best, and we must be very careful. Stick close to your friends as you leave Jerusalem. Remember, there are daggers in the shadows.
8: I think we're far enough from Jerusalem to rest a bit.
7: Yes. Well, there's a pond nearby. There. Let's give the horses a break.
8: Are you all right, Brother Saul?
4: Oh, I'm fine, thanks. I can barely see Jerusalem in the moonlight.
8: Well, be glad you're leaving it. Nothing but problems for us believers in that city.
4: May it be God's will that I return soon. And if I forget you, O Jerusalem, let my right hand wither, let my tongue cleave to the roof of my mouth, if I forget you, O Jerusalem.
9: Lift anchor! All aboard for Tarsus! Unfurl the sail!
3: Paul sailed to Tarsus, his boyhood hometown. It would be many years, perhaps 10 or 12, before he would again be united with the apostles. In the meantime, he would work for the Lord in Tarsus and in the towns of the mountains. He would brave fierce storms, steep mountain passes, angry mobs, sun-blistered roads and deserts to take the message of Jesus Christ to many others. Meanwhile, the young Christian church had peace throughout Judea, Galilee, and Samaria, and grew in strength and numbers. The believers learned how to walk in the fear of the Lord and in the comfort of the Holy Spirit. From Jerusalem, Peter and the other apostles and evangelists traveled to many places, encouraging new Christian churches along the way. One such place was the town of Lydda, just east of the Mediterranean sand dunes. It was spring when Peter traveled to Lydda, through a countryside filled with groves of almonds, pomegranates, olives, apricots, mulberry, and sycamores.
7: Ah, Peter, it's so beautiful and peaceful here in the plains of Sharon, compared to the hustle and bustle of Jerusalem.
6: It certainly is. Reminds me of the Psalm of David. The earth is the Lord's and everything in it, the world and all who live in it.
7: Yes.
6: For he founded it upon the seas and established it upon the waters.
7: We should be coming to Lydda soon. I think it's just around the bend.
6: Oh, I'm anxious to visit our brothers and sisters there. They've been very faithful.
7: Yes, it's amazing how the good news of Jesus is spreading throughout Israel.
6: Throughout Israel and other places, many other places.
3: Wherever Peter went, the crowds gathered to listen to his words and to witness the miracles.
2: It's Peter from Jerusalem.
10: Come here quickly. Peter is healing in the town square.
11: The followers of the way have come to Lydda.
12: Aren't you coming, Aeneas?
13: Oh, what is the commotion about, Clopas?
12: It's Peter from Jerusalem. He has come here and he is healing the blind and the lame.
13: No, I don't think it's possible.
12: We'll carry you on your bed to the town square.
13: Well, I've been this way for 8 years. I don't know if it's possible to do anything now. There isn't a single muscle in my legs that I can move anymore.
12: Come on. You'll at least want to hear Peter. Nathan, Samuel, come help me carry Aeneas to see Peter.
6: Come, friends. Jesus has saved you from your sins and has redeemed you. Come and listen to the good news of our Savior.
13: That's him. That's the Apostle Peter.
12: Yes, Aeneas, that's Peter. We'll try to get you closer. Excuse us, please. Please, let us through.
6: It is this Jesus of Nazareth who was nailed to the cross for our sins, that we might be healed from our sins and illnesses.
13: Please, sir.
6: Yes, my good man.
13: Sir, have mercy on me. I've been paralyzed and bedridden for 8 years.
6: You need be no longer. What is your name?
13: Aeneas, sir, son of Abraham.
6: Aeneas, Jesus Christ has healed you. Get up and make your bed.
13: Get up? Yes, I can. My legs, my back, I feel the strength flowing into them. My legs, look, they're strong like an ox. Look, I can get up. I can even jump.
7: Will you look at that? Aeneas can stand up.
2: Jump and run.
11: Mighty power of God is on us.
14: Praise God.
13: How can I ever thank you, Peter? Praise the Lord.
6: Listen to me, friend. The deliverer who brings you healing is none other than Jesus of Nazareth, the Son of God, our Messiah. He also brings you healing of heart, forgiveness of sins. Come to him now, for this is the day of salvation. Follow Jesus and you will have eternal life.
7: Yes, we do.
2: We will do all you tell us.
11: He is our Messiah, our mighty deliverer.
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3: 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And so the Christian church grew in many towns and cities. But much of the world still did not know its Savior. Soon, however, the Christian church would begin to send its apostles to all parts of the earth. The good news of Jesus Christ could no longer be held back. The turning point had come, and the young church would conquer the world.
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0: Would you like to follow Jesus too? He's calling you right now.
1: Just say, Dear Jesus, I'm sorry for my sins. Please forgive me and give me a new heart. 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
0: Thank you for loving me so much. Help me to love others so that they will come to know you too. Thank you, Lord. I love you. Amen.
1: Amen. And welcome to the family of God.
0: We must say goodbye for now, but we'll be praying for you.
1: May God bless and keep you till we meet again.
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0: 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James 5, verse 16. 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
4: I'll bet they're cute.
5: Oh, ugly.
3: Not suitable for public exposure.
5: They're adorable.
6: Well, can't you just tell me what the subject is?
7: I'd rather not.
8: I think it's more of an army of red ants.
5: No way.

0: Dearest Mother and Father, thank you for your very kind note and the care package you sent. The towels and linens were beautiful, and the sweater was equally attractive. I was amused by the rather delicate way in which you asked me to stop writing strictly about what I'm learning here at the college, and to give you some indication of my social life. Well, between my studies and work at Holstein's Books, I don't have much time for socializing. But since I became a Christian, I've been seeing my friends from Wits End more than anyone else. Mostly Connie Kendall, since she's helping me with the basics of my newfound belief. I told you the latest about Eugene. Since he returned from his adventure across country, we've been working at our agreement to remain just friends. Of course, the big news is that John Avery Whittaker, or Wit as most people call him, left Odyssey to run an archaeological mission in the Middle East. Everyone misses him a lot. Wit's End is now managed by an old friend of his named Jack Allen. I have told you about Wit's End, right? It's a shop set up as an ice cream parlor, interactive museum, library, theater, a little bit of everything for the children of Odyssey. Some remarkable things happen there as well. Maybe it's due to my recent conversion to Christianity, but it sometimes seems as if situations emerge that purposefully teach a lesson. Perhaps it would help if I gave you an example. The other day I was there talking with Eugene. So our computers at the school were down for at least 2 hours.
1: 2 hours? Did they discover the source of the problem?
0: Yes, gophers.
1: Gophers?
0: They burrowed down to the cables and decided to make a meal of them. They're attracted to the lead for some unknown reason.
1: Of course. The telephone companies used to have those problems when they were laying cable across the Western Plains. Ultimately, the workers covered the cables with a thin steel tape to discourage the gophers. I suppose the college will have to do the same.
0: Perhaps you should suggest it, Eugene. Though I can't imagine why the gophers enjoyed the taste of lead in the first place.
1: Perhaps gophers are like humans. They enjoy something challenging to sink their teeth into.
0: Just so they don't bite off more than they can chew.
1: Well, perhaps you should drop them a line to warn them.
0: I'd have to dig up their address first.
1: I wouldn't bother, Katrina. Gophers wouldn't know a good suggestion from a hole in the ground.
2: Excuse me. Oh, hi.
1: Yes, Miss Kendall?
2: Sorry to interrupt, Eugene, but I was wondering if you know where Jack is.
1: Well, his most recent words to me indicated that he would be up in the office working on his painting.
2: His painting?
0: I find that hard to picture.
1: Oh, not if you draw on your imagination.
2: Jack's working on a painting?
1: Yes. Tom found out Jack liked to paint and suggested he enter something in the public library's local art display. I believe he wanted to brush up on his skills.
0: Well, I hope he doesn't make an exhibition of himself.
1: Exhibition? Mr. Allen isn't the type to show off.
2: Hold on. What are you two doing?
1: Doing?
2: Brush up, exhibition of himself, show off. I don't get it. Is this some kind of game?
1: Merely an abstract diversion, Miss Kendall. One person uses a word, phrase, or subject, and the other person has to follow it with a related word, phrase, or subject.
2: You're playing a word game, Eugene? I thought you hated puns.
1: In their proper place, puns can be a helpful mental exercise.
0: Uh-huh. Eugene is only saying that because he knows it's no contest.
1: She says that, but she has met her match in me.
2: I get it. She said contest, and you said met her match. Uh-huh.
3: Well, it's a striking game, but I don't have any words to fire off.
0: Huh?
2: You said match, so I said striking, because you strike a match and it makes a fire. Which is why I said... Okay. Oh, never mind. I think I'll go find Jack.
0: Oh, Eugene, do you have the time?
1: Time? What does time have to do with fire?
0: Nothing. I need to know the real time.
1: It's 2:45.
0: Oh, my. I have to go. I'm tutoring a new student this afternoon. See you later.
1: Farewell.

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1: Benjamin died in prison almost a month ago.
2: What?
0: And Eugene invents something that could change the world.
3: The sky's the limit for you, Eugene.
0: As usual, there's a lot happening in Odyssey, both bad and good. 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
4: Now, I know it all seems rather commonplace, Mom and Dad, but bear with me. I dashed off to meet with my new student while Connie went up to see Mr. Allen. I found out the nature of that conversation and many others later.
5: Hold on. Come in.
6: Hi, Jack. Sorry to bother you, but... Oh, well, this is interesting.
5: It's just a canvas.
6: Eugene said you were working on a painting. Is this it?
5: Uh-huh. But I don't want anyone to see it yet. I'm not finished.
6: Oh. Well, I didn't know you liked to paint. Can I see it?
5: Maybe when it's ready.
6: Not even a quick peek?
5: Not even a quick peek. Yeah. Is there something I can do for you?
6: Oh, well, I just wanted you to know that the new ice cream was delivered.
5: Oh, thanks for telling me.
6: Sure.
5: Connie?
6: Well, can't you just tell me what the subject is?
5: I'd rather not.
6: Oh, okay. Well, I guess I'll see you later.
4: I met with my new student in one of the tutoring rooms at the college. Her name was Melissa. At first, I was confused because she was supposed to be a young girl in middle school. But the girl I met looked like she was my age, a college student. She had on nicely applied makeup and styled hair and a very fashionable outfit. And she even conducted herself with an easygoing confidence.
7: You must be Katrina Shanks. It's very nice to meet you.
4: Well, nice to meet you, too. You are Melissa, aren't you?
7: Uh-huh. May I call you Katrina, or do you prefer Miss Shanks?
4: Oh, Katrina's fine. You look older than I expected.
7: Do I? Well, thank you. A lot of people say that. Boys at the high school ask me out all the time.
4: You don't go out with them, do you?
7: No, my parents won't let me. Silly, aren't they?
4: Not really. Now, your mother said on the phone that you need some help with your studies in English, history, and math.
7: Where did you get that ring? It's just beautiful.
4: Oh, thanks. It was a gift from my father when I left for college.
7: He must be a wonderful man.
4: Yes, yes, he is. Now, I was thinking that it would be helpful to establish where you are academically.
7: Was he upset?
4: I beg your pardon?
7: That you left home for college. Your father.
4: Well, a little, I guess. But I have other siblings still at home, so that eases the loss. Now, there's some texts at the library I want you to get so we can get started.
7: Tell me about your siblings. Brothers? Sisters?
4: I have two brothers. Now, Melissa...
7: I'll bet they're cute.
4: Oh, they're adorable.
7: Do you have pictures with you? I'd love to see them.
4: We really should start studying.
7: We will. I would just like to see a picture of your family.
4: Well, okay, I think I've got one in my wall here. My time with Melissa went by very quickly, and I only realized after the fact how hard it was to get her to study. I wasn't concerned, though, because she seemed to have natural poise and intelligence. I was certain that any time we lost would be made up quickly in later sessions. Nonetheless, I gave her a pop quiz to test her basic knowledge. She was surprised, but finally settled down to take it. As I conducted my meeting with Melissa, Eugene and Connie were back at wit's end, intrigued by this mysterious painting of Jack Allen's.
6: So you don't have any ideas either?
8: None whatsoever. Mr. Allen could come up with anything for all we can guess.
6: Oh, I'm dying to know what it is.
8: Miss Kendall, as I've so often observed in the past, and your own experiences confirm it, curiosity in your hands is like a dangerous weapon in the hands of a maniac, out of control and likely to harm.
6: Oh, yeah.
8: To respond in kind, yeah.
5: Eugene? Connie?
6: Over here, Jack.
8: At your service, Mr. Allen.
5: If it's all right, I have to run some errands in Connersville.
6: You mean Connellsville?
5: Hmm? Oh, yes, of course. Then I guess I'll go home, so I'll see you tomorrow, okay?
6: Sure. How's your painting coming along?
5: Huh? Oh, I finished it.
6: Really?
5: Mm-hmm. Sorry, I don't have time to show it to you right now. I'm running late. See you.
6: Bye.
8: Enjoy your errands.
6: Well, let's go.
8: Go?
6: Up to see the painting.
8: What?
6: Well, he said I could see it when he was finished, and now he's finished.
8: But I don't think
6: Eugene, he said he's finished. He just didn't have time to show it to me now. I don't think that means I can't look for myself. Are you coming?
8: Well.
6: It's that one, under the canvas.
8: Under the canvas? A strong indication that he doesn't want it seen.
6: Or a strong indication that he didn't want to get dust on it.
8: Hmm.
6: We just have to take the cover off.
8: I wish I felt better about this.
6: Step aside. I'll take the canvas off. Oh.
8: Oh. Is that the painting?
6: I'm not sure that painting is the right word. This is what he was working on.
8: Hmm.
6: It's,
8: Yeah, the words escape me, too.
6: Mountains on the horizon?
8: No. I think it's more of an army of red ants, or something, marching towards a giant chocolate bunny, perhaps. obviously an impressionistic work.
6: Well, only if he's doing an impression of someone who can't paint. Eugene, this is awful.
8: Suffice to say, I wouldn't want to hang it on my wall. Or any wall, for that matter.
6: What are we going to do?
8: I beg your pardon?
6: Well, Jack is going to hang it on a wall in public, at the library.
8: That was the idea, yes.
6: But we can't let him. If anyone sees this, he'll be humiliated.
8: Katrina, over here.
4: I saw Eugene later in the cafe at the college. He reluctantly told me about looking at Mr. Allen's painting and how terrible it was. Then we had a conversation about Melissa, my new student.
8: Hmm. You sound as if you're impressed with Melissa.
4: Oh, yes. She's very mature for her age. She even talks older than she is.
8: Hmm.
4: She gets sidetracked easily, but otherwise she's extraordinary. The only thing that doesn't make sense is why she needs a tutor.
8: Well, perhaps there's more to her than meets the eye.
4: Maybe so. I gave her a pop quiz just to test the extent of her knowledge. It should be a good indicator of what we'll have to work on, if we have to work on anything. If she's as smart as I think, I may have to tell her parents that she doesn't need my help.
8: I would humbly suggest to be careful not to jump to any conclusions.
4: Oh, I'd never count my chickens before they're hatched.
8: But you might kill two birds with one stone.
4: Not when a bird in hand is worth two in the bush.
8: Unless birds of a feather flock together.
4: Well, then I'd be forced to fly the coop.
8: There was paltry humor in that remark.
4: Oh, Eugene, that's a foul thing to say.
8: Well, I was just winging it.
4: I went back to my room that evening and graded Melissa's test. We met the next day to talk about it.
6: I what?
4: You failed the pop quiz, Melissa.
6: No way.
4: I'm really sorry. I checked it over twice. You have the prettiest handwriting I've ever seen, but your name is about the only thing you spelled correctly. I'm surprised and disappointed.
6: Well, what did you expect? Our first time together and you just threw it at me.
4: It's a basic exam, Melissa. There's nothing there you shouldn't already know.
6: Are you kidding? How was I supposed to think straight when all you did was go on and on about your family?
4: What?
6: Your father did this, your mother did that. Oh, aren't my brothers so cute? Give me a break.
4: Melissa, you asked about my family. I tried to get us back to studying,
6: but... What kind of teacher are you? First you bore me to death, then you hit me with a ridiculous exam.
4: Melissa, any girl your age with average intelligence should know the answer to those questions.
6: I don't care about average girls. You want to know what I think about your exam? This is what I think of it. You can keep it.
4: I'm going to have to talk to your parents.
6: You better not.
4: I must.
6: Go ahead, but I'll tell them what really happened. How all you wanted to do was gab about your boring life, and then you tried to make me take a test, but I wouldn't take it. So you're trying to get me in trouble. But you won't. You'll be in trouble. I'll tell them what a horrible teacher you are, and my parents will make sure that everybody knows it, and you'll never teach anybody ever again. You just try it.
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3: 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We always love hearing from you.
4: Melissa! Melissa! Wait a minute. What do you want? I want to talk. Look, I need to say something about what just happened.
5: Yeah, like what?
4: Well, I think there's been a misunderstanding.
5: That's better. So, we're going to forget about the test, and you're going to keep your job as my tutor?
4: Not exactly.
5: Then what did you want to say?
4: I want to say first that you better never talk to me like that again.
5: What?
4: I don't care who you are, or how you dress, or how old you look. That tantrum of yours was worse than a spoiled 2-year-old.
5: You can't.
4: Be quiet until I'm finished. Second, don't you ever threaten me or any adult you come in contact with again. You understand? You think you can wreck my career? Well, imagine the quality of your life without a proper education. Now you're gonna turn around, go back to that classroom, and give me a heartfelt apology. And we're gonna study until you can take that test confidently and never have to resort to childish outbursts to cover for bad grades again.
5: Why should I?
4: Because I'm telling you to. And my guess is that considering your obnoxious attitude, I'm probably the only tutor left in Odyssey who will help you get through school. Now move it, young lady.
6: For a moment, we looked at each other, and I thought she would turn and walk away. But she didn't. She went back to the classroom and apologized. After which, she cried like the little girl she really was. My guess is, behind the nice clothes and stylish hair and grown-up play acting, was a young girl who needed some help. Unfortunately, she decided to let me help her. Our relationship wasn't the same after that. I'm happy to say that she's doing better all the time. But I learned an important lesson too, which I'll explain later.
7: Jack?
8: Yes, Connie.
9: Hello, Eugene.
8: Greetings.
7: How'd your errands go yesterday?
9: Errands? Oh, well, as fine as errands can go, I suppose.
7: Good. Had a good night's sleep?
9: Yeah. And I stopped off to get a few groceries this morning, and since the supplier isn't coming till next week, I thought, is something wrong?
7: Wrong?
8: Nothing wrong, per se.
7: What could be wrong?
8: Wrong, indeed.
9: Well, it's just that you're both looking at me like... Well, like something happened.
7: Happened?
9: Well,
8: nothing could happen, per se.
7: Happen?
8: Possibly.
9: Really, you can tell me what's wrong.
8: Wrong? Well, nothing wrong. Wrong.
9: Please. What is going on here?
7: Well, can you come up to the office?
9: Sure. But why?
7: It's about your painting.
9: What about my painting? All right, we're here. You want to tell me what this is all about? Eugene?
8: Mr. Allen, inasmuch as we respect you as a friend and...
9: Mm-hmm. Yeah, yes.
8: Miss Kendall has something to tell you.
7: Thanks, Eugene. Jack, if there's one thing we all believe around Wits End, it's that honesty is the best policy, right?
9: So I've heard.
7: Well, then it's best to lay our cards on the table.
8: Shoot from the proverbial hip.
7: Make a clean slate of it.
8: Bite the bullet and
7: face... Eugene, this isn't your game.
8: Oh.
7: To make a long story short, Jack...
8: Yes, please do, Miss Kendall.
9: If you don't mind, I think it'd be best for all of us if you would just say what you have to say.
7: Well, we looked at your painting and we think it's just terrible.
8: Tactfully put, Miss Kendall.
7: He said to just say it.
9: You looked at my painting?
7: Yeah.
9: Oh, and you think it's terrible?
7: Well, maybe terrible's too strong a word.
8: Wholly inadequate as a description.
7: Awful, maybe.
8: Amateurish.
7: Ugly.
8: Not suitable for public exposure.
9: Good. Just so it isn't terrible. Mm. Look, Can you be a little more specific? It'd help me to understand what didn't work for you.
7: Well?
8: Perhaps if we took the canvas off.
9: The canvas? What canvas?
8: Well, this canvas.
9: You mean you looked at what was under this canvas?
7: Yeah. What's wrong?
9: Well, let's take the canvas off and see. This is it?
8: That's the one.
9: What specifically don't you like about it?
7: Jack, I'm not sure how to be specific.
9: Oh, please try.
7: Well, let's see.
9: The colors didn't work for you, hmm? Maybe the texture? How about the contrasting shapes?
8: Mr. Allen?
7: What's so funny?
9: Funny? Well, you too, if you don't mind my saying so.
7: What do we do?
9: This isn't the painting I did for the exhibit.
8: It isn't?
9: The painting for the exhibit is over behind the desk. This happens to be some doodling I was doing for my next painting. Then I got frustrated and cleaned my brushes on it.
7: Oh, oops.
9: You really thought this was my painting?
7: Well...
8: We suspected there must have been some sort of error.
7: Yeah, or it was a new style of art or something.
8: Or something.
9: And you've been worrying since yesterday about how to tell me.
7: We didn't want to hurt your feelings.
9: I see. It's funny. It reminds me of a lesson I once learned.
8: Really?
9: Uh-huh. But I'm not going to tell you what it was.
7: Jack!
8: Mr. Allen!
9: Sorry, we have to get back to work. But...
6: It's probably obvious to you, Mom and Dad, but the two lessons didn't seem connected at all until I spoke with Mr. Allen much later. We compared notes about everything that had happened. He drew some interesting applications out of these very ordinary circumstances.
9: I guess if there's a common thread between the two stories, it's that you can't always tell where things are from their appearances. You thought Melissa was more mature than she was because of how she looked. Connie and Eugene made a judgment about my paintings because they thought I was finished when I hadn't even started. I suppose both are examples of what happens when we take things strictly at face value. We often draw the wrong conclusion.
6: Yes. In other words, appearances can be deceiving.
9: Or never judge a book by its cover.
6: Or, well, never mind.
9: I guess the important thing to remember whenever we want to pass judgment or draw conclusions is that we're all at different stages in our growth and development. Like Melissa, where you thought she was more mature than she was, or my painting, which Connie and Eugene thought was finished when I hadn't even started it. The truth is, every one of us is at various points in the process of change. Does that help with your letter?
6: Yes, sir. Do you think these kinds of lessons happen around Wits End all the time?
9: I don't know about that, Katrina. I suspect they happen everywhere. The trick is learning to look for them.
6: Do you see what I mean? That's how things seem to work at Wits End. Well, I should go now. I need to study for an exam tomorrow. Meanwhile, I'll be putting my best foot forward. Keeping my nose to the grindstone. Putting my shoulder to the wheel. Without letting the grass grow under my feet. Your loving daughter, Katrina.
10: 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And I'm Chris, hoping you'll join us again next time for more Adventures in Odyssey.

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3: With SRN News, I'm Keith Peters in Washington. The House passes a resolution to end the war with Iran. Correspondent Bernie Bennett has the story.
4: House lawmakers on Wednesday passed legislation designed to force President Trump to end the Iran war, marking a victory for Democrats and the constitutional purists who say the conflict is illegal without explicit congressional approval. The tally was 215 to 208, with four Republicans, Congressman Thomas Massie of Kentucky, Brian Fitzpatrick of Pennsylvania, Tom Barrett of Michigan, and Warren Davidson of Ohio, joining every Democrat in supporting the measure. Democrats in the House and Senate have yet to get behind a bicameral measure that could be sent to Mr. Trump's desk. Bernie Bennett in Washington.
3: The UN calculates nation-sized environmental footprints for AI and data centers in the coming years.
5: According to a United Nations University report, the environmental footprint of data centers already rivals some of the world's largest countries. The report also predicts their water and energy use and pollution will double in just 4 years as the use of AI grows. The report issued Wednesday found that last year, global data centers used 448 trillion watt hours of electricity, and that electricity produced about 208 million tons of carbon dioxide, about the same amount as Argentina. The study focused on energy use and did not examine the massive amount of water used to cool data centers. I'm Julie Walker.
3: A new Gallup poll finds support for same-sex marriage and relationships in the U.S. has stopped rising after two decades. About two-thirds of U.S. adults believe same-sex marriage should be legal, according to the poll, down slightly from 71% in 2022 and 2023. On Wall Street, the Dow down by 620 points, the NASDAQ dropped 239. This is SRN News.
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